0: by the Spirit.
1: One who lives in love lives in God, and God lives in him.
2: What a wonderful thing is our church. This whole network is built on trust. The essence of evangelization is to tell everybody Jesus loves you. We are all called to be great saints. Don't miss the opportunity.
3: Well, I forgot what I talked about last week, and I just found out it was St. Thomas. I don't know how I got to that poor guy. Anyway, we'll figure out what to talk about tonight, won't we? You know, the safest remedy against the snares of the enemy, St. Francis said, our Holy Father, is spiritual joy. And that's something that we have a hard time with, because we have so many serious problems. And our dear Lord said to us, my joy I give to you. Well, you know, where is it? Anybody got it? I don't see anybody raising their hand. And he said, no man. And he said, man. I think that's the funniest thing. Did no man take it away from you? Well, I think a lot of things take it away. The weather will take it away. I had an uncle that would bet that it's going to rain tomorrow. Bet you if you're going somewhere, have a community picnic or social or something from the parish, he'd say, nah, it's going to rain. And we call them pessimists. Well, our Lord said, I have to have, and you have to have, a spiritual joy that no man can take away. That means no, nothing, really. Man is a kind of general term. But a lot of things take our joy away because we don't like God's will. That's the whole problem. If we were to accept the will of God in every instant now, yeah, we'd all be happy. What would you be unhappy about? You wouldn't be unhappy about anything. No, we do have. I mean, there are some terrible, terrible trials in the world, terrible crosses in the world that people bear. Now, spiritual joy does not mean you're going to be ha-ha, happy-happy. You can't. But we can have a spirit of acceptance, see, about the things I cannot change. And that's spiritual joy. Now, you would think the apostles would have all the spiritual joy you can imagine. And they didn't after the resurrection. They were kind of, they didn't know what to think, really. Some of them still thought our dear Lord was some kind of prophet. And I want to take this evening my rendition. My rendition of the appearance on the shore of Tiberias. I didn't take this last week, did I? No. Okay. It's good I have people who listen. I'd never know what to say if I didn't. Now, the apostles should have had, at this point, now Jesus had already risen and he had appeared to his apostles a couple times. I would have just sat down where he was last time and waited. That's what I would have done. But Peter says, I'm hungry, I'm going fishing. What a mundane thing to think of when the Lord's going around appearing everywhere. Wouldn't you have waited around? I would have. I bet you Mary Magdalene was waiting around. But now they said, well, I've gone fishing, and kind of casual, you know. They were fishermen. They had to make a living. Now, the sons of Zebedee said, we'll go with you. There was nothing else to do. They had already seen the Lord. They didn't really know what was going on. They didn't understand the resurrection, really. So they went and got the boat and, as usual, caught nothing. Not even a tiny little bitty fish. Now, wasn't that a humiliation, huh? You know, I've often wondered why our dear Lord chose Peter. Did you? He copied.

stressed out on in a crisis. That's a no-no for an executive, right? One big leader of a new church. He copped out. He, not only that, but he denied he even knew Jesus. Now, you and I, in today's way of thinking, would have said, no, that's not the one. He can't stand a crisis. So you got to have all this pat down. See, our Lord chooses dummies. That's why I'm here. I am absolute proof that our dear Lord, if he's hard up, will go and choose somebody that absolutely has nothing to offer. And then he feeds them, and then they feed you. And that's what happened to Peter. But I always wanted to know, why would our dear Lord choose Peter, knowing Simon, Simon, he said, Satan wanted to sift you like wheat, but I have prayed for thee that your faith fail not. And when you are converted, oh, wow, then you can convert your brothers. That's what he said to Peter. And then Peter wanted to convince him not to go to Jerusalem. You know, if you're going to die and they're going to treat you so terribly, don't go. Now, that's a nice logical answer, isn't it? See? And Lord said, get thee behind me, Satan. Ooh, boy. One day he gives him the keys. The next day he calls him a devil. I mean, the Lord knows how to humiliate you. So if Peter felt pretty good about getting the keys, he sure was flattened out. And he did, exactly. He said, before the cock crows thrice, you will deny me twice. Ooh. You think you'd be looking around for the opportunity and dodge it. Just run away. Do something. No, he goes and starts warming himself there, putting himself in the very position the Lord warned him not to do. See, we're all like that. We just don't catch on. That's why we don't have true spiritual joy. Now, I'm going to go over this because I want to know, and I hope you want to know, what did Peter have? What was that hidden joy, hidden grace that Peter had that God would choose him in spite of the fact that he denied him 3 times? I would have said, split, buddy, you are not the one. I think all of us would have, you know, it's practical. They, none of the apostles would have passed a psychological test. I don't know who would. Thomas was a doubter. Poor Thomas, you know, he couldn't help it. If he didn't see it, he didn't believe it. The other apostles were all full of wonder, except I think Thomas gave everybody a problem. Peter, well, he spoke before he thought. Now, that can be aggravating. You know, everybody knows somebody like that. You know, you ask them, yeah, I know about that. Then you say, well, what is it? Well, I don't know. What's the difference? And you say, well, why you say you know? I don't know, just changing my mind. And we all know people who act and then think afterwards. And that was Peter. Man went up to him one day and said, does your master pay the tax? He said, sure. So he walks in the room and our Lord says to him, Peter, who pays the taxes, the sons or the people? Oh, he had to be embarrassed. He said to people, he said, well, go and throw what do fishermen throw? Whatever it is. And he said, you'll catch a fish, and in his mouth will be 2 shekels, one for you and one for me. A hook and line, thank you very much. So you see, he always said the wrong thing. So there was good reason why you and I would not have chosen Peter. But God chose Peter. See? And how many of you say, oh, I can't work for God. I mean, what would I do? Well, if you stop thinking of yourself, the Lord could use you for anything. You know, I'm always amazed because I've told you 1,000 times, I'm going to tell you again. I work very hard for my F's in school. I did. And I'm always amazed, you know, that I'm here. Because it doesn't make any sense, any more than Peter makes any sense. But Peter had something, and we're going to find out tonight what he had. Now, it was light by now, and there stood Jesus.

Jesus would have asked me that, I would have said, I didn't go fishing, I went out to meditate. I mean, I wouldn't admit that I was out all night long. I'm a commercial fisherman, and I didn't catch anything. Now we realize something, because Peter said, no. Oh, now we find something in Peter that we don't have. He had his mistakes, very serious ones. But now we're beginning to see something in Peter. This is before Pentecost. He said, no. So what was there about Peter that Jesus really liked so much? He was honest. He wasn't afraid or ashamed to fail. How many men here are petrified that they may fail? So what? Try again. There's no disgrace in failing. Our Lord did not say, blessed are those who are a success. Success can be dangerous. Did you know that? I've always been afraid of success. I want to succeed for the church, for the sake of the people, for the sake of the church. But I got to worry about me and my soul. And Peter was very honest, a simple no. I didn't catch anything. He wasn't ashamed to say it. Now we have an ingredient that Jesus is looking for. And you got to ask yourself, do I have that? Am I honest? Do I have integrity? Can a person come up to you, ask you a question, and get the truth? Or are you going to hedge and haw and hem and... See, we don't believe in the truth today. We just have to tell people what they want to hear, not what they should hear. That's the line of this world. You can't do that. Even though they don't want to hear it, you got to say it. You can say it nice. But Peter said, no, I didn't catch anything. Then this stranger, now they don't know who it is, said, throw your net on starboard side. At the wrong side of the boat. And you'll find something. Now, at this point, I would have said, look, whoever you are, I am an experienced commercial fisherman, and you don't catch fish this close to the shore. Now go away. That's what I would have said. Because you can't catch fish when you're almost near shore, let alone throw a big net. Now, you see, Peter was willing to do something that as a commercial fisherman would think, this is ridiculous. So we would have answered, no, hey, wait a minute, I don't know who you are, but you're not a fisherman. I can't catch fish here. We would have had 1,000 reasons why I shouldn't do it. But it says here, they threw the net. Oh, now we have something in Peter that's awesome that we lack today. Obedience. We're not an obedient people. We're not simple. We've lost all that. You know, we send people to the moon, we send Putniks to the moon, we send everybody to the moon, but we can't obey God. It isn't the smart who are going to heaven so much as the one who are obedient. And Peter was obedient. He was simple. He was honest and obedient. He didn't argue. He didn't say any excuses. He just threw the net. And all of a sudden, it got full of fish. And John said, now, isn't that strange, that Peter didn't recognize the Lord. I would have said, this is a miracle, boys. It must be Jesus over there. No. John said, it is the Lord. See? What does that prove? It proves that loving God recognizes God. If you love the Lord, you recognize

recognize the least thing he does for you. The least. The least thing he does for you. And we think today that the least thing is just practical. Good luck. Oh, I hate that word. Boy, was I lucky today. You weren't lucky. There's no such thing as luck. That's a pagan way of attributing something God does to nobody. What is luck? Can you talk to luck? You ever say, good morning, luck? Be with me today? You can do that. There's no such thing as luck. It's a gambler. You're a spiritual gambler. You don't want to admit that God did this for you. He does many, many things for you. Many things. Little things. Finding a parking place is an act of God. Do you ever try to find a parking place? In a big shopping center? And you go around and around hoping somebody's going to go home. Somebody has to go home. Somebody has to get out of that place. You know, you keep going around and around. And then you get this place and somebody else goes and ride it. You've had that experience, huh? Are you thinking of God? You're not thinking of God at all. You're mad at the person who got the parking place. Nerve. I've been waiting here 20 minutes and now they go in there. What's wrong with them? They're smart. You're not too smart. That's what's wrong. And finally, you do find a parking place 4 blocks from where you want to go. Are you happy you found the parking place? No. 4 blocks, I got to walk with this dumb store. Oh, you want some hooks for your wife, and now you're going around 4 blocks. That's all you're thinking of, the entire 4 blocks. We don't see God in anything. Now, had you found the parking place the very first time you looked, what would it have been? Would you say, thank you, Jesus? No, it was luck. Well, show me luck. I like to see luck. Everybody mentions it, or him or her. Whatever luck is, you got to stop doing that. You got to say, thank you, Jesus. Good, bad, and indifferent. Here, now. At the words, it is the Lord, Peter, who had practically nothing on. I often wonder if he was the first streaker, you know? Poor guy, he never did anything right, you know? He tried so hard, and the harder he tried, the worse it got. So what's he do? He wraps his cloak around him. He couldn't even find his clothes. He was so excited. He wraps a cloak, and I don't know if any of you ever swam with a cloak on. But I'll make a bet that you're on the bottom and the cloak's falling, floating on the top. I mean, it has to be that way. So you have to read scripture with your imagination, not only your mind here, because he wrapped his cloak around him and jumped. You'd think he'd put his pants on, his shirt, and then swam. No, he jumped with a cloak on. But see, now here you have another quality in Peter that we need to look at. When Peter knew it was Jesus, he didn't care. He ran. And you have to remember that here is a man who denied he knew him. Now, one thing that Peter's a quality in Peter that many people lack is that he accepted forgiveness. How many of you accept forgiveness? You know, you go back to confession over and over and over over the same sin. Why do you do that? I mean, God is greater than any sin. His mercy is greater than any sin or sins you can commit. And if you're sorry, he forgives and forgets. So

See, Peter had that quality. He knew he denied his Lord. See? And when our dear Lord met Peter, he must have felt that. Hadn't got his penance yet, but he was forgiven. Most of us would have hidden ourselves in that boat. We would have said, oh, I can't face him, I can't meet, even though we're forgiven. We do that over and over. We have to accept God's forgiveness with joy and go on to a new life. And that's what Peter did. The other disciples, who are a little bit smarter, came in the boat, towing the nets, fish. They were only 100 yards away, 300 feet away from shore. They caught 153 fish. You can't do that. Put your line on that close to shore, all you're going to get is sand. Not going to get fish. But Peter knew. And though he had denied his Lord, just think of that. He had that confidence in God's mercy. You know, Sunday we had Mercy Sunday. How many of you really even go to confession? I don't know what you think is going to happen when you die. You're going to have this big red rug out there and all the angels going to come. And if you don't go to confession, I hate to tell you where you might go. And there will be a red carpet forever. Only this will be hot. If you want to know what I'm talking about, we call that place hell. H-E-L-L. In case you forgot how to spell it. Now, as soon as they came to shore, they saw, what, bread and a charcoal fire with fish on it. You know, this is amazing that God cooked breakfast for unfaithful apostles. Would you cook breakfast for somebody that lets you down? You may cook it, but I bet you it would burn it. Or just kind of slap it together. He's got nerve coming over here for breakfast after what he did to me. We're not a forgiving people. I had a man come to me one time. He said, I'm going to divorce that woman, by God. I said, no, whoa. Take it easy. What happened? He said, I was eating breakfast reading the paper. I said, well, that's your first mistake. He said, my wife put her fist through it. Ooh, why? She just thought of something I did 20 years ago. See, that's wrong. You can't do that. You go to confession and you get forgiven, and the Lord don't go and put a fist through you. It's over with now. You're forgiven. Start anew. But when you hold things like that, it's very bad for your soul. It's like a spiritual cancer. You see, you're always kind of stuck in sand. You can't move. So Peter now, our dear Lord, instead cooked a breakfast. I always wonder where he got the charcoal. Did he pass some Jewish hardware store? And just pick up a bag? So will that be stealing? No, everything belongs to God. You can't steal from yourself. Did he create it? I don't know. There it was, and a fire. How'd he make a fire on a shore? I don't know, but he made one. And where'd he get the fish? Did he look at the ocean and say, come up here, I gotta cook a few of you. We don't know where he got it. I better have a handkerchief or I'm going to get it. Oh, excuse me. There's nothing I can do about it. My nose is running.

Those of you that don't have asthma, thank God. It's not luck. So anyway, no matter where he got the charcoal or where he got the bread, he had bread too. Oh, wow. Where'd he get the bread? I'm going to ask him these important questions when I get there. Now, here's a beautiful thing about Jesus. He said, bring in the fish you have caught. Isn't that awesome? They didn't catch anything. You don't have to be too bright to know that. You know, Jesus amazes me. Because he does everything for us, everything. And then he thanks us. But we don't have to thank us. It's a duty. Our Lord said one time in this good book, he said, when you have done all you've been told to do, say, I am an unprofitable servant. Oh, some of you don't do that. You're like a peacock when you get done doing something good. Look what I did. You didn't do anything. God gave you the talent. God gave you the time. God gave you the strength. But this time, it's so wonderful because he said, bring in the fish you have caught. No, he told him when, where, how, and then he put the fish in the net. But see, that's the point all of us miss. Terribly, terribly, terribly. See, we think of our lives as a corporation, our families as a corporation. And sometimes we run our churches like a corporation. See? You know, our dear Lord is so different than we are. He helps us all the way, and then he gives us credit for that little bit, that yes, that's the important thing. That we are willing to do the ridiculous. Everything they did here was ridiculous. So he can do the miraculous. See, then this place is ridiculous. Huh? 12 nuns could never build this place. That's ridiculous. All you need to do is say yes to God. Yes, Lord. I didn't get what I asked for, but it's okay. You know better. That yes is all he's asking for. Then he thanks you for doing this great thing. Great thing. And we always have to keep in mind, if you've been successful, thank God for it. You say, well, I did it. No, no, no, no. No, no. I was lucky. Oh. That's the dumbest statement I ever heard. What is luck? Is it a woman? Is it a man? Is it a thing? Is it a spirit? What are you talking about? It's luck. It's God. Why can't you say God? Why can't you say it is the Lord? And when our dear Lord said, bring in the fish you have caught, we have to remember he's such a generous, unselfish God. Isn't that wonderful? And what did he say now? They brought in the fish and they counted them, 153, and the net wasn't broken. Another miracle. They were always mending their nets. Did you notice that in here? Always mending their nets. Now, Jesus said to them, come and have breakfast. I think that's amazing. You know, our dear Lord made us, created us to eat. And he knew these men were tired, wet, and hungry. And God made breakfast for those that failed him. Would you? No, I don't think we would. We're too, well, we're not loving enough to do that. And when our Lord said we should forgive 70 times 7 a day,

0: if anybody made you, griped you that often, you'd be out the door by midnight. 70 times 7. That's all we... I got to forgive my neighbor 70 times 7. You forget to add the rest of the sentence. A day. Within 24 hours, I'm supposed to forgive my neighbor 70 times 7. Oh. We're having a hard time doing it once. Just once. See, the whole purpose of living in life is to become like Jesus in our own state, whatever that state is. We're far from that. We don't forgive. We think we're really good if we forgive somebody. See, we got to live this book. We just can't read it. We got to live it. Now, so then Jesus then stepped forward, took the bread and gave it to them, and the same with the fish. He served them. Isn't he awesome? He cooked breakfast. He invited them for the breakfast. He served them. That amazes me. If an enemy would have come to me and I was forced to make him breakfast, I'd have thrown the bread at him. That's my Italian disposition, you see. I might, if I felt good, put some butter on it, but the butter may have been on his head. We don't know how to forgive like Jesus because we don't read it. We don't know what he did. We don't read this book. I not only have to forgive, but I have to serve the very enemy. See, our friends are wonderful. It's a great gift to have a friend. But it's our enemies that make us practice virtue, make us forgive, make us like God. That's why our Lord said, love your enemies. They do good to you. Really. Well, and this was the third time Jesus appeared to his disciples. Now comes the penance. You know, usually today's world, you go to confession and you get a little one Hail Mary. You say, well, that's my penance. Fine. But I like, you know, some of the priests here to see what Jesus did. He got to the soul. He got to the real fault. And he said, Simon, son of John, do you love me more than these others? And see, what did Peter do? He said, Lord, though all deny thee, all these deny thee, I will never. That was the wrong thing to say. Because he did deny him. So our Lord asked him the question, did Peter learn anything from that terrible sin? That's what Jesus was trying to find out. Did he learn anything? Do you love me more than these? And he said, yes, Lord, you know I love you. Ah, now here's a different Peter. See, he didn't say, yeah, I love you more than these. No. He said, yes, Lord, you know I love you. Ah, you see, Peter learned. He learned something very important. Then he said, feed my lambs. See, if I'm forgiven, I have to do something about it. Not only do I have to forgive you, I have to love you. Because God loves me. I have to go further than just forgiveness. See? A second time he said, Simon, son, do you love me? He said, yes, Lord, you know I love you. No more bragging, Peter. Do you learn by your sins? Do you learn anything? And then do you change because you learned something? You learned that God forgives. You learned you made a big mistake. You learned that you should love the Lord and not go on goofing up. And the third time, he said, do you love me? Now, Peter was upset. I think Peter was a little bit Italian. Just a little bit. He said, Lord, you know everything. You know I love you. Then feed my sheep. And that's what you and I are called to do by the Lord. There are people who hate us. You're not asked to live with them. You're asked to love them, to forgive. It doesn't mean you make yourself a doormat. But forgiveness, you know, some people you just have to watch and be careful of. But you can, here's where it sits. That's what we got to get out of our hearts, see, that hatred. Because it does more harm to you than them. So now, we learned something about Peter. He was honest, had integrity, humility also. Said, no, I didn't catch anything. Wasn't afraid, wasn't ashamed. Just said, no. He was able to accept the mercy of God. And he knew without God's grace, he couldn't love him. Because he didn't. When it came to proving it, he failed. So let's look at Peter in a different way. You and I are called to love as God loves, even our enemies. We can always be careful. We can always be prudent. But we can never harbor hatred in our hearts. Because the people who are our enemies probably need your prayers more than anyone. Because they may be close to another kingdom. Just pray for them. And what does it mean to love them? To do good if you can. And harbor no evil thoughts. Just leave them to God. Now we have a call. Hello?
1: Hi.
0: Hey. Where are you from?
1: I'm from New Hampshire.
0: And what is your question?
1: Well, I have a comment. First, and it's I love your show. I watch it every week.
0: Thank you.
1: And my question is, how can spiritual joy be achieved?
0: Well, in one way it's easy, in one way very hard. If I can accept the present moment. With joy, meaning without resentment, without anger, a disappointment. You know, the best thing that God can do for us sometime is to say no. I'll bet you there's not a woman in this place who didn't fall in love about 18 or 19 years old, dying to marry this man and so happy now she didn't. I'll make a bet there's men in this place who almost married this wonderful girl and then looked at her 20 years later and said, thank you, God. Is that not true? Sure it is. Yeah, that's true. So we have to have that attitude is, all right, I thank you, Lord. I'm happy no matter what God asks, what he does to us or for us. It doesn't mean we're happy, happy. No, joy is a contentment within. It has nothing to do with your facial expression. You know, we're not Christian scientists. If I'm eating beans, I'm eating beans. I know they're beans. I say they're beans. They're beans. I'm not going to say I'm eating chicken. I'm eating beans. So it's a contentment with God's will. That is joy, because you're not unhappy with God's will. Our Lady was what an example of God's will. Think of it now. I mean, she was suddenly asked to become a mother. I mean, this is a big change. She didn't intend to become a mother. She said, how shall this be? Oh. She had consecrated herself to the Lord as a virgin, and she wasn't going to change that. But she wanted to do God's will. She

0: how shall this be? And he told her. And she said, be it done to me according to thy will. And that's perfect joy. Let me tell you about St. Francis, our Holy Father. Brother Leo asked him one day, Father, in what lies perfect joy? He said, well, brother, we're going to the monastery, and it was snowing. He said, if we go and rap on the door, and the porter comes out and he says, go away, you thieves and brigade, go away. And he slams the door in our face. And if we rap again, and he says the same thing, and then we go a third time, and this time he comes and throttles us and throws us into the snow. And if we can accept that with joy, with happiness, it's God's will, that's perfect joy. What was he saying? He was saying that if I can, with all the effort I have, to make things right or good, and they turn some other way, I should have the contentment of knowing God's will is always supreme and holy. Always. Whether I like it or don't. But it's in acceptance. That's abandonment is a good word. A good word. Because it says, Lord, I trust that whatever is happening to me at this moment is good for me. And what is it? I was asked to go see a woman years and years and years ago in the hospital who was dying of cancer. And they put her on a sheepskin because if she turned, she'd break another bone. And I said to her, Mrs. Michael, how are you? She said, I'm all right, thank God. She said, I had to sign my daughter over to my sister because I'm dying. But thank God, she said, I have someone to give her to. And I looked at this woman. She had a contentment on her face I seldom see because she was so attuned to the will of God. I talked to her a little while. And I said a prayer for her. And she said, thank you. Praise God. She had a face that had a radiance about it. She was so attuned to the will of God. She gave her daughter away. Her husband left her. Soon as he heard she had cancer, bone cancer, he left. What a blow. Well, there she is, alone. What an awesome woman. She taught me more than I gave her. She gave me a memory of someone who was totally dependent upon the will of God. Detached, yes. I think when you know you're that close to death, and everyone you loved was gone, they were there, but there was nothing you can do about it. Nothing. And for her even to say to me, praise God, told me something. That woman had joy. That woman was totally attached to the will of God. We have another call. Hello?
1: Mother?
0: Yes.
1: Hi, my name's Diane.
0: Uh-huh.
1: I'm from Arkansas. And I love your show.
0: Thank you.
1: And I guess my question is, how do you know whether you're being called to do something or not? I have had like a lot of shame and guilt feelings from my past life of drugs and alcohol and sex and you name it. I've probably done it. And except I've gone to confession, and it seems like every time I go to confession, it's the same thing. It's like I feel so much shame. I can't receive the graces from God and everything. And sometimes I feel like I'm being called to maybe share my story with other people.
0: Oh, I don't think you have to do that. Only God can forgive.

0: Forgiven, he has forgiven you. See, that's what I was talking about. The greatest gift we can give to God is the acceptance of his mercy. The little flower said that. She said if she had all the sins in the world on her soul, she would never lose hope. Because his mercy is infinite. I've told many this event. It wasn't a story. It's not a story. It's something that happened to me. And I'm going to repeat it because maybe it'll help you. I love the ocean. And I was years ago in the at the Pacific, in the West Coast, and I had about an hour or so time between talks, and I went to the ocean. And I like to call the waves to me. And so I stood way back on the shore, and the waves were coming in, you know, and I stood there, and I said to the waves, come on, come on, come on. And they were just coming in, you know, how waves do. And so I stood there, and I said, oh, come on, you can do better than that. Come on, come on. Well, all of a sudden, this wave got bigger and bigger, and I was petrified. I didn't think it would come, you know. And it came, and everybody around me said, run, run. I couldn't run because I was petrified. It was like I was in quicksand or something. And it came. I mean, it came. And it came up to my knees. And I was soaking wet, just wet. And it gently went back. And the Lord, a little drop of that ocean fell on my hand. It was beautiful. The sun was shining on it, and I looked at it, and I thought to myself, I shouldn't have this. It's so beautiful. So I threw it back in the ocean. And the Lord said to me, Angelica, do you see that drop? I said, yes, Lord. He said, do you see the ocean? I said, yes, Lord. He said, that drop are all your sins and failings, and the ocean is my mercy. If you look for that drop, would you find it? I said, no, Lord. He said, then why do you keep looking? I learned a lot from that. And I'm asking you, the Lord has forgiven you. The past is gone. I know you feel unworthy, but that's a feeling. Also a little pride on your part. You can't believe you did all these things. But we're all capable of doing many things. The Lord is saying to you tonight, if you look for those, could you find them? You have to say, no, Lord. I couldn't find them. Why do you keep looking? Why do you keep looking at yourself? You've had a great grace from the Lord, the grace of conversion. That's a great grace from God. It shows how much he loves you. And because he loves you, he forgave. Why do you keep bringing it up over and over and over? As people who have abortions do that all the time. You've been forgiven by the Lord God, who is God. He's not a creature that keeps bringing it back to you. We're talking about God. And when he forgives, it's a new sheet. It's like taking a blackened sheet and tearing it and crushing it and throwing it away. It's how God forgives. You must accept, like Peter, the mercy of God and go on. And if it comes back to you, give it to Jesus. You know, there have been a few saints who thought they gave everything to Jesus. And one of the Lord kept saying, it's a gift I want from you. And they say, Jesus, I gave you everything. And he said, no, You haven't. You haven't given me your sins. Oh, now that's different, isn't it, huh? Would you do that tonight, huh? Will you kneel down where you are now and just say, Lord, I give you all my sins. You've already been forgiven. Why bring it up? It's a drop in the ocean of God's mercy. Live a new life now. Be joy-filled. Peace does not come from telling everybody your sins. Peace comes from God and God alone. My joy I give you. No man can take it away. If you have only human joy that says, well, everything wonderful happened to me today and I'm happy. No, that's very temporary. The joy has to come from God. You've been forgiven many sins. That's where your joy is. You're forgiven. It's gone. You don't need to be bringing it back up again. Give God the joy of forgiving him. And you accepting, as Peter did, the forgiveness of Jesus. See? Well, guess what? We only got 2 minutes, huh? I've enjoyed it. I hope you have. I think we could look at St. Peter with deeper love now. He had his problems, and you have yours. But he knew what to do about it. And you should also know. For the Church, our Holy Mother, the Church, has everything in her heart and mind and soul to give you joy. The joy that no one can take away. Now, just in case you thought I got too wrapped up in St. Peter, don't forget to put us between your gas and electric bill. I never forget it. And remember that this network is brought to you by you. There is no one else. And I thank you. Well, I'll see you tomorrow night. Bye now.
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2: Hello, friends, and welcome to this segment of The Crux of the Matter. I'm Father Wade Menezes of the Fathers of Mercy. The authority of bishops in union with the Pope is a very important teaching and is foundational to the reality of the Church's magisterium, her teaching authority, from the Latin magister, which means teacher. To understand the authority of bishops in union with the Pope, we have to look to the relationship that Jesus had with the 12 apostles. The Catechism of the Catholic Church says it best in paragraph number 880. When Christ instituted the 12, he constituted them in the form of a college or permanent assembly, at the head of which he placed Peter, chosen from among them. Just as by the Lord's institution, St. Peter and the rest of the apostles constitute a single apostolic college, so in like fashion, the Roman pontiff, Peter's successor, and the bishops, the successors of the apostles, are related with and united to one another. Whenever we hear the phrase college of bishops or the collegiality of bishops, this is in reference to the joint fellowship and authority enjoyed by all the bishops of the world in union with the Roman pontiff. At the head of this college is the successor of St. Peter himself, the Pope. With the Pope as its head, the College of Bishops, consisting of successors to the apostles, exercises supreme authority over the Church in teaching, governing, and sanctifying. Yet, this power cannot be exercised without

0: the agreement of the Roman Pontiff. All of this helps us to see the reality of and the absolute necessity for the Church's Magisterium, which ensures the Church's fidelity to the teaching of the Apostles in matters of faith and morals, and which gives an authentic interpretation to the Word of God, whether in its written form of sacred scripture or in the oral form of handed down tradition. And that's the crux of the matter. Thanks for joining us.
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2: A nation reveals what it values by who it protects. Recently, Dutch officials confirmed that a child under the age of 12 died by euthanasia under the Netherlands' expanded law. Supporters call it compassion, but compassion should never mean intentionally killing an innocent child. Every family facing severe illness deserves prayers, support, and the best palliative care and medicine that we can offer. Their suffering is real, but when society decides that some lives are simply too painful or too dependent to continue, we cross a very dangerous line. Children aren't burdens to manage, they're human beings with dignity that doesn't disappear in the face of suffering.
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3: There is tremendous power in prayer, because when we acknowledge that we don't have the power, but God does, things then begin to move for our good. Remember Matthew 19:26. But Jesus looked at them and said to them, "With men this is impossible, but with God all things are possible." Now that's power.
4: This is Brother Florian Pillet of the Community of the Beatitudes. In the name of the Father, and the Son, and the Holy Spirit. Amen. Heavenly Father, you who love us from the womb of our mother, please send down upon the whole world your spirit of light, consolation, strength, and love, so as to help us love, like you, every single life, from the conception to the end. We beg you especially to visit the hearts of all dads and moms and their relatives who may have taken part in the process of abortion. We ask you in the name of Jesus Christ, your Son, who laid down his life for us all. Amen. In the name of the Father, and the Son, and the Holy Spirit. Amen.
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7: 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This 50-part series was recorded on phonograph records in the 1960s, and the sound quality is sometimes compromised. But the Word of God, spoken by Archbishop Sheen, is solid and timeless. Here now is Archbishop Fulton Sheen.
8: Peace be to you. Once upon a time, there were two tadpoles amusing themselves under the water. One little tadpole said to the other, "I think I'll stick my head up and see if there's anything in this world besides water." The other tadpole said, "Don't be stupid. There's only what we know, just water." And so we often wonder, is there any wisdom, is there any power above the wisdom of the human intellect and above the power of the human will? There is. And that's what we're going to talk about. As there's something else in the world besides water, there's something else in the world besides human nature, or poor, weak human nature. And that is grace. Grace is not the name of a girl. Grace is this higher wisdom, higher power that can come to us. It really is not a very good name, because it just means gratis. It merely means that it is free. We cannot merit it in a strict sense. But it appears repeatedly in the New Testament. In the Greek, its name is charis. And it is to be counted about 150 times. Now, if there is another life above the purely natural or the human, then it is possible for every Christian to lead a double life. Yes, a real double life. A natural life, a divine life. A human life, a spiritual life. Somewhere in the book of the Apocalypse we read, "You call yourselves living, and yet you are dead." That means you are biologically alive, but you are spiritually dead. We are constantly bumping up against walking corpses on the street. They seem to be alive. Their body is. But their soul is dead. As the life of the body is the soul, so the life of the soul is grace, or the partaking of the divine life. Now, before we come to an understanding of what this divine life is and where it comes from, let us picture a three-story house. It has a cellar, a first floor, and a second floor. The cellar, always a kind of a dark place where there is thrown a lot of refuse. First floor is fairly comfortable. And the second floor is magnificent. Now, these three stories correspond to the three kinds of lives that men may lead. The cellar corresponds to the life of the senses and emotions, food, drink, carnal pleasures, and the like. I'm not saying these things are wrong. It just merely is a form of culture. It is what has been called by the great Harvard professor Sorokin the sensate culture. He says that is the culture of our time, incidentally. Now, on the first floor, which is far more noble, we might call the floor of reason, of science, of art, of humanism, of culture. Namely, all the things that make life really refined. But that's not all. There is another story, and that's the floor of grace, where there is a higher intellect, stronger will, new powers, new love. Now, there are some people who live in the cellar who say, "Well, I'm satisfied here." They are the kind of spiritual dropouts. They refuse to walk up to the first floor and to enjoy those cultural pursuits which give man so much joy. And then there are those who live in the first floor of humanism and reason and science and art who say, "Well, in order to get up to that top floor, I have to walk, don't I? I have to put forth a little effort. I refuse to do that. Why, when I play golf, I always go around the golf course on an electric cart. I'm satisfied. You tell me there's great joy and peace and happiness on the third floor. How do I know? I've never been up there. And then I'm not going to endanger my heart by walking anyway." Well, that's the attitude, not only of those who live in this realm of the senses, but also those who live in the realm of reason. You know, the tragedy of life is not so much what people suffer. It's what they miss. That's the great sadness. Well, we've not

yet define grace. The Catechism defines it as a supernatural gift of God bestowed on us by Jesus Christ to save us. We will take out one word, supernatural. Well, the supernatural means the third floor in relationship to the second and the first. But it needs still a more of an explanation. Before me, as I talk to you, is a microphone. Just suppose this microphone before me suddenly started to bloom. Does it belong to the nature of a microphone to bloom? It certainly does not. If, however, it suddenly burst into flower, that would be a supernatural thing for a microphone. Let us take another example. As I am talking to you, I am in my study. I have always arranged my study so that I look into my chapel. That is in order that I may study and work in the presence of our Lord in the Blessed Sacrament. On the altar of my chapel, there are flowers. Now suppose some of the flowers on the altar suddenly began to walk on their stems. And they walked out through our little chapel, and they came here into my study, and those flowers stood before me, and each one of their little petals bowed down and saluted me. Does the power of movement belong to a flower? It certainly does not. This gift, for it would be a gift, note, exceeds the nature and the power and the needs of a flower. In other words, it would be a supernatural gift. Now, there's no dog here, but I used to have a dog, incidentally, and I used to teach the dog to fast. If I would hold out a piece of meat before the dog and say it was Lent, the dog would not touch it until I said Easter. Well, it took a long time to get that into the dog. That was not a supernatural act for a dog. But suppose any dog came into me as I am talking to you now, and the dog listened to me for a moment, and he would suddenly say, you missed a good point there. You should have quoted the Prima Secundi of St. Thomas at this point. And I think, too, if you had brought in this quotation from Shakespeare, it would have helped you very much. Does it belong to the nature of a dog to speak and to reason? This exceeds the nature and the power and the needs of a dog. And therefore, if it ever did that, it would be a supernatural act for a dog. Now let's come to man. Every man is a creature of God. He's a creature of God because he has been made. Suppose I suddenly became a child of God, so that not just the life of my parents, but the life of God came into me, so that my reason had another light than just the light of reason, and my will had other powers than just my poor, weak human will. Why, that gift would be just as much above my human nature as blooming to a microphone, as walking to a rose, and as speech to a dog. If I became a new creature, so that the body and the blood of Christ somehow was in me, that would be, in the strict sense, a supernatural gift. I say gift. I certainly do not deserve it. And furthermore, when

continued his persecution. Sinners would continue in their sin. Agnostics would continue in their doubt unless some superior power intervened. And that is the power of grace. I'll take, for example, one example of the changing of direction. The editor, rather the former editor, of the Communist Daily Worker of London and his wife were one night listening to a radio program by a commissar of Russia. And suddenly the wife got up and shut off the radio, and she said to her husband, now remember, they both were communists, "I don't believe he wants peace. I think he wants war. He's talking peace, but he means war." He said, "Don't talk that way. You're not talking like a communist." She said, "I don't care what I'm talking like." He said, "If you continue to talk that way, I shall report you to the party." She said, "Report me." "Why," he said, "you're beginning to talk as if you might become a Catholic." She said, "I am." He said, "Shake. So am I." Now here was a husband and wife living together, sharing communist ideas. And suddenly they both change, unknown to one another. What did it? Power outside of them. It's power of grace. There's no such thing as just becoming better and better in the natural order, and then suddenly, in the strict sense, the very strict sense, meriting grace. No, nature and grace are quite distinct. It really is the difference between making and begetting. When you make anything, you make something that is unlike you. For example, you make a table. But a table does not share your nature. When parents beget a child, they beget something like themselves. Now, when God made us, God was our creator. But when he begets us as creatures, no, when he begets us rather as children, then he's not just our creator. Then he is our Father. And when grace comes into us, as our blessed Lord said, the same sap that passes through the branches passes through the vine, and the same sap in the vine passes through the branches. In other words, we begin to share the nature of our blessed Lord, so that he pours out his nature upon us. As St. John said, of his fullness we have all received. Now, when we respond to grace, then we become, well, something like a pencil in the hand. Pencil in the hand, as long as it is directed by the hand, will do anything the hand wants. And we are the instruments of God, and we obey his will just as the pencil obeys the will of the hand. When there is total obedience, that means sanctity. That's what a saint is. A saint is one who is as available to God as a pencil is to my hand. Now, what does grace do to our human nature? Well, first of all, it makes the body a temple of God. That is one of the reasons for purity. What is a temple? A temple is a place where God dwells. Remember when our blessed Lord went into the temple of Jerusalem and the Pharisees asked for a sign, our blessed Lord said, "Destroy this temple, and in 3 days I will rebuild it." He was not speaking of that earthly temple. He was speaking of the temple of his body, because in that human nature of Christ, God dwelt. Now, by participation of that divine life, he dwells in us. Now that's why the body is sacred. That's why we have reverence for it. The body is not a worm, something vile. It's his temple. One day it will be glorified too. But

0: The principal effects of grace are in the intellect and in the will. Now, the intellect is that faculty of ours by which we know. The will is that faculty by which we choose. The object of the intellect or reason is truth. The object of the will is goodness or love. When grace comes into the intellect, it comes as a kind of a light. It is rather difficult to describe what it does to the human mind. Well, picture sunlight shining through a stained glass window. Notice how it is diffused and brings out all of the colors. Well, that's what grace does to the intellect. It gives it a new vision. Faith then becomes to reason something like the telescope is to the eye. It does not destroy the eye. It just perfects it. And when faith gets into us, it gives us a new certitude, quite beyond reason. All that you get in these instructions and records of mine are merely motives of credibility. But I do not give you certitude. That has to come from faith. That has to come from God. That is why our blessed Lord said to Peter, "Flesh and blood hath not revealed this to thee, but my Father who is in heaven." And the certitude that comes from faith is so great that nothing can destroy it. As a matter of fact, the certitude that comes from faith is greater than the reasons for faith. That's because the light comes from God. We often have many certitudes that are stronger than the reasons we can give. For example, if we were challenged all of a sudden to prove that we were legitimate children, it might be rather difficult. We do not have the documents, but nothing could shake that certitude. And so a learned man could give many reasons against the existence of God and the divinity of Christ to one of our children, but he could never destroy the faith of that child. And not only does faith give that certitude, but it also gives us a new outlook. New outlook on birth, suffering, death, joy, pleasures, literature, art. Those who have what St. Paul calls the carnal man, or rather the carnal mind, cannot understand the things of faith. Very much like trying to make a blind man understand color. And very often those who lack the gift of faith wonder, why is it that we are so certain? Why do we have this outlook on suffering? Why are we not depressed? Why do we not contemplate suicide? Well, it's simply because we see things very much better. We have a light that they have not. Perhaps we've already said, but it bears repeating, that we have the same eyes at night as we have in the day. But we do not see at night. Why? Because we lack the light of the sun. And so let two people look out on the same problem. They see it very differently because one has only his reason and his senses and the other has faith. But there's also the human will. Now, when grace comes into the will, it gives us new power, new strength that we never had before. It gives us a new ability to resist temptations. Too often in this world, as soon as anyone becomes a slave of sin, we speak of him as having a compulsion. We say, oh, he is a compulsive drinker. He is a compulsive eater. Now, that is true. The word that our blessed Lord used to explain that compulsion was slavery. But this does not mean that these people have completely destroyed their freedom. Believe me, there's always a little area of freedom left in an alcoholic and in a pervert and in anyone who is given to the slavery of sin. These sins which started with free acts of our own, they have weakened our will, but they have not completely destroyed it. It is possible for grace to establish a beachhead. Grace has its D-Day, and God can get in to any one of these people. And after all, when we're trying to cure people of vices, we can never drive out a vice. We can only crowd it out. How do you crowd it out? You crowd it out by putting something else that isn't you. Grace of God comes in. When we begin to love Him, then these vices begin to be pushed out more and more and more. Once a new love comes in, we are changed. I remember once dealing with an alcoholic woman, and I said to her, "You love alcohol more than anything else in the world. And because you do love alcohol anything more than anything else in the world, I can't cure you until you begin to love something else more." So we prayed for grace, and grace came in, and she was cured. Now this is what grace does to the poor, weak human will. And then it also gives power so that we influence others. Now if there's any influence, for example, in these words of mine, you may have been listening to these records for many hours. If I have any influence on you, if I have changed you, it is not because of any knowledge that I possess and not because of any power that I possess. If I have any influence on you, it's because the Spirit and the grace of God are working on you. My words are nothing. Of course, I did not begin these instructions without a prayer that the Spirit and the grace of God might give me strength. But if in any time you are changed, do not say, "Oh, Bishop Sheen, we're so grateful to you. Bishop Sheen did nothing. I am only the poor instrument of the good Lord. That's all. A very poor one." So if you are changed, there's the difference now between your nature and grace. Because before grace comes, you act in your own way. After you receive grace, you act in His way. That's the difference. And your conscience becomes quickened. And what before was so very precious to you now seems as nothing. And what before seemed as so much dross now to you is precious. That's grace. Grace is that supernatural power that illumines your mind to see things above reason. It's that supernatural power which strengthens your will to do things which before you could not do. It changes you from a creature into a child of God. And most of all, it enables you to call God, Father, God.
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5: 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And of course, it's going to be different. You wrote it. So let's talk about the overview. How is it similar and how is it different?
6: 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Mm-hmm. 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Mm-hmm. Well, because of the culture, because of the onslaught of the experts, there's some pretty radical differences, not only in parenting style, but in religion. Mm-hmm. Across generations.
5: 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I'm Doug Keck. This has been a Bookmark Brief. Thanks for stopping by. We'll see you next time.
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Welcome back to our series on the Door of Faith as part of our celebration of the Year of Faith. I'm Father Bede McGregor, a Dominican from the Dominican community of St. Malachy's here in Dundalk, County Louth, on the east coast of Ireland. So, Cade Mila Farcher to you all, as we say in Irish, a thousand welcomes to you all. Now, in our last episode, we spoke about God's invention of the priesthood, his idea of the priest, his internal idea in the mind and heart of God, is the point of contact between God and ourselves. Today I want to speak about the Eucharist, because the Eucharist is the source of all the other sacraments. It's the source of everything, of all grace. And everything leads back to the Eucharist. Why is that? Because the Eucharist is the presence of Calvary amongst us. It's the presence of the death and resurrection of Christ, really and truly present amongst us. And every grace, including graces of all the other sacraments, flows from the merits of Jesus on the cross. And it's the cross of Jesus that's made present in the Eucharist. So that is why the Eucharist is so important. There is nothing of the divine life of grace that isn't centered on Calvary, the death and resurrection of Christ. And that is what the Eucharist brings us. Now, in our work of evangelization, it's sometimes said that we should start with our greatest assets. Well, the greatest asset we have as Catholics is the Eucharist. You know, Frank Duff, the founder of the Legion of Mary, the servant of God, Frank Duff, because his cause now is fairly advanced, he wrote once that the Mass is the last thing on earth about which we should be silent. It's our greatest treasure. So that's what we want to try to unpack, try to reflect on during this year of faith, because the Eucharist is the great mystery of faith. This is the place where we make such a personal, intimate, real contact in faith with the risen Lord. You know, the most distinctive aspect of our Catholic faith is the presence of Christ in the Eucharist and in his mystical body, the Church. That is the most distinctive center of our Catholic faith. We Catholics are known because of the Mass that we celebrate, the Eucharist. So, you know, these last 20 years or so have been really a magnificent time in terms of the teaching of the Church about the Eucharist. There are so many wonderful documents, both of the Second Vatican Council, the Universal Catechism, and very recently here in Ireland we celebrated the Eucharistic Congress. The 50th Eucharistic Congress. So we have a massive amount of fantastic material about the Eucharist. So is it possible to summarize all this teaching in one sentence or paragraph, or at least in one reflection on the Eucharist? I think it is. So the bottom line of all our Eucharistic reflection, all our Eucharistic theology and writing, all the words of the saints and the popes, can be reduced to one luminous sentence: that the Eucharist is not something, the Eucharist is someone. The Eucharist is the real presence of Jesus Christ, the risen Lord,
who lived and died and rose for us, really present to us in total accessibility, body, blood, soul and divinity, intimately present to us, offered to us in friendship and communion. That is basically the reality of the Eucharist. So let's try to reflect a little bit about that. First of all, we see it in all the saints. It's impossible, really, to live the Christian life without the Eucharist. As the Second Vatican Council says, the Eucharist is the source and the summit of the whole Christian life, because everything comes from the Eucharist, from the death and resurrection of the Lord. So look, let's look at a few of the saints. You know, Mother Teresa, whom I had the privilege of meeting many times as a young missionary in India, she once said to me that her charism was that she went from the presence of Christ in the Eucharist to the presence of Christ in the heavy disguise of the poorest of the poor, those who were loved by no one, the sick poor, the destitute, the forgotten. But she wouldn't be able to do her apostolate. She would

be able to live and work and love the poor if she didn't have Jesus in the Eucharist. That is just one great testimony. That is the witness of Mother Teresa to the Eucharist. It's a very profound witness, because in the Eucharist we have the presence of the divine heart of God and the human heart totally focused on us. It's in the Eucharist that we learn to love. And it's in the Eucharist that Mother Teresa saw the source of her apostolate. That's where she learned to love the poor and serve them. And it's the same with all the saints. It's our union with Christ in the Eucharist that enables us to love one another, to build community. That is why Pope John Paul talked about the Church taking its whole being from the Eucharist. The whole reality of the Church, of every community within the Church, every parish, every apostolate takes its whole source from the Eucharist. Oh, we really do need to, in faith, to get that central mystery, the Eucharist. You know, take another saint, the little Saint Bernadette of Lourdes. She had some lovely things to say about the Eucharist. She says, "Nothing on this earth and nothing in heaven itself gives more glory to God and obtains more benefits for us than a single Mass." Or she says again, "All the merits of the heart of Jesus are ours. Offer them in payment for your debts and in thanksgiving for all his benefits. All that I have is yours." God gives us the totality of his being. He gives us the mystery of the Trinity and the mystery of the Incarnation in the Eucharist. Because in the Eucharist we receive not only the body, blood, soul and divinity of Jesus Christ, but Jesus is inseparable from the Father and the Holy Spirit. And therefore we receive the Trinity itself. Really, it's very difficult to be more profound and to be at the very sources of holiness in the Christian life than in the Eucharist. So let's just think a little bit about the Mass, the different parts of the Mass. Of course, we begin with the confession of our sins, asking the mercy of God. Then we go on to the liturgy of the Word, which is God himself speaking to us through human words, through the instrumentality of the priest. But it's God who is celebrating the liturgy of the Word with us. Then we go into the actual Eucharistic prayer, when our Lord says, "This is my body, this is my blood." The realism of our Catholic faith, the realism of the Eucharist. "This is my body, this is my blood." In other words, our Lord said, "This is me. I am totally at your disposal." It really is fantastic what God has given us. You know, God cannot give more than his total self to us. Then we have the moments of communion, when we receive our Lord person to person in Holy Communion. We talk about the door of faith. It's in faith that we enter through to the heart of the Eucharist and all that it means to our Lord. With desire, I have desired to eat this Pasch with you, this meal, this Eucharist. You know, the Last Supper our Lord gives us this tremendous gift of the Eucharist. "Do this in memory of me." He gives us another gift, of course, when he's dying. Two great gifts, two great commands, invitational commands.
do this in memory of me and behold your mother. Today we want to just keep focused on the Eucharist itself, this first tremendous command and gift of our Lord in the Eucharist. It's the soul of the apostolate. It's the heart of ecumenism. The biggest sorrow for our Catholic community is to see people deprived of the Eucharist. That is the ultimate motive for our commitment to ecumenism. Because we want everyone to meet our Lord in this tremendous sacrament of the Eucharist. We cannot offer a greater gift to anyone than the gift of our Lord himself. If you think of evangelization as facilitating the meeting between our Lord and another soul, it's in the Eucharist that you most intimately introduce them to Jesus. That is real evangelization. Bringing someone to this lovely, beautiful gift of Jesus himself, in total accessibility, in total commitment to us. That really is what evangelization is about. Helping people to meet the Lord, but particularly in this tremendous sacrament. That's the only reason why EWTN exists. There's no other reason, really, except to introduce people to the risen Lord present in the church, but most of all, present in the Eucharist. And that is why you have the celebration of the Eucharist. You know, people can sometimes miss these central truths. I often think of the story of Martha and Mary. You know, St. John tells us in a very simple sentence, in a beautiful sentence. He starts in John chapter 11. He says, Jesus loved Martha and her sister and Lazarus. First of all, St. John doesn't name Mary. It's only later. He starts with Jesus loved Martha and her sister and Lazarus. And then you know the story well of how Martha was very busy giving hospitality to our Lord. And she started to give out about her sister Mary. Lord, would you tell her to give a hand? She's leaving everything to me. And our Lord said those beautiful words, Mary has chosen the better part. Our Lord is not saying anything against the activity that's involved in all hospitality, getting things ready, cooking meals, greeting people, holding conversations. Our Lord understands these, and that's why it's important to remember that line of St. John, Jesus loved Martha. So he's not right, but he's stressing the primacy of contemplation, the primacy of intimate conversation with himself. Mary has chosen the better part and is not to be taken from her. The primacy of prayer, the primacy of this meeting with our Lord in the Eucharist. You know, there are so many religious orders of men and women that God has raised up in the church highlight this principle. Recently I saw a wonderful movie on the Trappists in Algeria. I think it was called Of God and Men. Life of silence, primacy of contemplation, the centrality of the Eucharist with these Trappist monks. It's the center of all the contemplative orders, but we could make a mistake here, you know, like in contemplation, for instance. Everyone is called to a life, contemplative life. By contemplative life, I mean simply looking at our Lord with love, having friendship with the Lord. That's what contemplative life is. God raises up
purely contemplative orders who do nothing else but proclaim the primacy of the contemplative life, of contemplation in the life of every Christian. We are all called to this intimacy without exception. And it's the same with the Eucharist. Today the Lord has raised up so many wonderful lay communities centered around the Eucharist. It's not because the Eucharist is only for a select number of very, very dedicated Christians. The reason is to proclaim in the church to all of us that all of us are invited to be Eucharistic people. That's the reason why we have all these contemplative orders centered on the Eucharist. Let me now go to one of the great theologians of the Eucharist, in fact, probably the greatest theologian of the Eucharist, St. Thomas Aquinas. It was St. Thomas who wrote the office for the Feast of Corpus Christi, all those lovely hymns, the Pange Lingua, all these beautiful Eucharistic hymns were written by St. Thomas. St. Thomas had a great fear of thunder and lightning, and when these storms hit Italy, because he was an Italian, he used to put his head to the Blessed Sacrament, to the tabernacle, and stay with the Lord, this tremendous devotion to the Lord. And then when he was coming towards the end of his life, our Lord spoke to him and said, "Thomas, you have written well of me. What reward would you like?" And Thomas said, "Nothing else but yourself, O Lord." And one of his lovely Eucharistic prayers is called the O Sacrum Convivium, O Sacred Banquet. And it goes like this: O sacred banquet in which Christ is received, the memory of his passion is renewed, the soul is filled with grace, and the pledge of future glory is given to us. So let's just briefly reflect on each of those. O sacred banquet in which Christ is received. That's really enough. The Eucharist is Jesus, the real presence of the risen Lord. We receive him. O sacred banquet in which Christ is received. The memory of his passion is renewed. And it's not just the memory, it's the whole actualization, the reality of the passion and death of our Lord is made present. There is no more merit in Calvary than in the Mass. The Mass has exactly the same merit and grace as Calvary. Why? Because it's the same reality. The Mass is Calvary made present amongst us. The memory of his passion is renewed. The soul is filled with grace. The fruit of the Eucharist is the indwelling of the Trinity within us through grace. That's a specific fruit. We receive the Eucharist so that we may habitually live and abide in the mystery of the indwelling Trinity with us. The soul is filled with grace, and the pledge of future glory is given to us. Again, this is a tremendous part of the Gospel of St. John. Whoever eats my flesh will live forever. Pledge that the Eucharist gives us. If you receive our Lord in faith and love in the Eucharist, you are guaranteed eternal life. That is a tremendous promise by our Lord. Whoever eats the flesh of the Son of Man and drinks his blood will live forever. And he repeats that several times in that wonderful chapter 6 of John's Gospel. And it's good for us. It's a great consolation for us to know that our devotion to our Lord in the Eucharist really is already an anticipation of the life of heaven. The Eucharist is heaven on earth. The Mass is the celebration of heaven. There's nothing more celebrated in heaven than in the Mass. The celebration and the joy of what God has given to us in the death and resurrection of his Son. So that is
St. Thomas's great contribution to the whole reflection of the Church on the Eucharist. But let's come back to Blessed Teresa of Calcutta, because she's one that you all know. She has some lovely words on Holy Communion. And I'd like to leave these words with you. She says, "Nowhere on earth are you more welcome. Nowhere on earth are you more loved than by Jesus, living and truly present in the most blessed sacrament. The time you spend with Jesus in the most blessed sacrament is the best time you will spend on earth." There you have a woman who was immersed in activity, who had ceaseless activity amongst the poorest of the poor, travelling the world in the name of the poor and for the poor. She was able to say to us the most precious moments in her life, the place where she felt most welcome, most at home, most graced, the moments in the place where she has no regrets about, is the Eucharist. Really, my dear viewers, that really should be the secret of all our lives. Sometimes we're very tired and we've very little to say to the Lord. We don't want to just be rattling off prayers, so to speak. Sometimes it's good just to sit there with the Lord and perhaps say, "Lord, it is good for me to be here. Thank you for allowing me to be with you." You know, some of the great modern apostles, evangelizers, take a man like Archbishop Fulton Sheen and his introduction of the Holy Hour with the Eucharist. On the day of his ordination, he made that promise that he would spend a whole hour with our Lord in the Eucharist. And he kept that promise all his life. And he said so simply, "I'm nothing without the Eucharist. That has been my lifeblood, that Holy Hour." And when Fidel Castro, Cuba, asked John Paul II, "What's the secret of your, where do you get your energy for all this travelling and all this preaching and all this teaching and all these meetings, all these writings? Where do you get the energy?" He lifted his finger and he said, "The Eucharist. I start the day with the Eucharist and everything flows from there." Fantastic. But it's basic truth. We learn it in the catechism. So we're talking about faith in the sacraments. Go through the door of the Eucharist with faith. You discovered everything. Ask Mary, the mother of the Eucharistic Lord, the woman of the Eucharist, Our Lady of the Blessed Sacrament. Ask her to help you to understand and love our Lord in his real presence, the sacrament of the Eucharist. Thank you for listening. God be with you, and please God, you'll come back and listen to our next episode, which will be on the sacrament of reconciliation and the anointing of the sick. God bless you once more. God bless.

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1: I remember hearing about a woman to whom Christ was appearing, and she experienced great peace and great joy, but she was afraid that maybe it wasn't real. So she went to the bishop and she said to him, "Do you think they are real?" He said, "The next time Christ appears to you, ask him, what was my predominant fault before I became a bishop?" And when she came the next time, he said, "Did you ask our Lord?" She said, "Yes, I did." "And what did he say?" "He smiled at me and said, I have forgotten." That's our God. That's the love we do not understand. The love that envelops you and me every moment of the day and night.
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2: I firmly believe that prayer is communication with God. And if we know that God is a loving Father, why wouldn't we want to talk to God? 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He also wants to know how we're doing and what our needs are. Prayer is communication with God.
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4: 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Today we pray for the Pope. Lord Jesus Christ, Son of God and Son of Mary, we praise you. Before ascending into heaven, you, the Good Shepherd, entrusted the care of your sheep to Peter to tend and feed them. Send the Holy Spirit to our Holy Father, the Pope. Enlighten his mind, inflame his heart, and strengthen his will so that he may fulfill your holy will toward us. Console him in his trials, assist him in his labors, and make him a saint. Amen.
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6: Coming up next, an hour of prayer and reflection with the Chaplet of Divine Mercy, Sister Anne Shields, and the Rosary on EWTN, Catholic Talk Radio for Britain and Ireland.

In the name of the Father, and of the Son, and of the Holy Spirit. Amen. Our Father, who art in heaven, hallowed be thy name. Thy kingdom come, thy will be done on earth as it is in heaven. Give us this day our daily bread, and forgive us our trespasses, as we forgive those who trespass against us. And lead us not into temptation, but deliver us from evil. Hail Mary, full of grace, the Lord is with thee. Blessed art thou among women, and blessed is the fruit of thy womb, Jesus. Holy Mary, Mother of God, pray for us sinners now and at the hour of our death. Amen. I believe in God, the Father Almighty, Creator of heaven and earth, and in Jesus Christ, his only Son, our Lord, who was conceived by the Holy Spirit, born of the Virgin Mary, suffered under Pontius Pilate, was crucified, died, and was buried. He descended into hell. On the third day he rose again from the dead. He ascended into heaven, and is seated at the right hand of God the Father Almighty. From there he will come to judge the living and the dead. I believe in the Holy Spirit, the Holy Catholic Church, the communion of saints, the forgiveness of sins, the resurrection of the body, and life everlasting. Eternal Father, I offer you the body and blood, soul and divinity of your dearly beloved Son, our Lord Jesus Christ, in atonement for our sins and those of the whole world. For the sake of his sorrowful passion, have mercy on us and on the whole world. For the sake of his sorrowful passion, have mercy on us and on the whole world. For the sake of his sorrowful passion, have mercy on us and on the whole world. For the sake of his sorrowful passion, have mercy on us and on the whole world. For the sake of his sorrowful passion, have mercy on us and on the whole world. For the sake of his sorrowful passion, have mercy on us and on the whole world. For the sake of his sorrowful passion, have mercy on us and on the whole world. For the sake of his sorrowful passion, have mercy on us and on the whole world. For the sake of his sorrowful passion, have mercy on us and on the whole world. For the sake of his sorrowful passion, have mercy on us and on the whole world. Eternal Father, I offer you the body and blood, soul and divinity of your dearly beloved Son, our Lord Jesus Christ, in atonement for our sins and those of the whole world. For the sake of his sorrowful passion, have mercy on us and on the whole world. For the sake of his sorrowful passion, have mercy on us and on the whole world. For the sake of his sorrowful passion, have mercy on us and on the whole world. For the sake of his sorrowful passion, have mercy on us and on the whole world. For the sake of his sorrowful passion, have mercy on us and on the whole world. For the sake of his sorrowful passion, have mercy on us and on the whole world. For the sake of his sorrowful passion, have mercy on us and on the whole world. For the sake of his sorrowful passion, have mercy on us and on the whole world. For the sake of his sorrowful passion, have mercy on us and on the whole world. For the sake of his sorrowful passion, have mercy on us and on the whole world. Eternal Father, I offer you the body and blood, soul and divinity of your dearly beloved Son, our Lord Jesus Christ, in atonement for our sins and those of the whole world. For the sake of his sorrowful passion, have mercy on us and on the whole world. For the sake of his sorrowful passion, have mercy on us and on the whole world. For the sake of his sorrowful passion, have mercy on us and on the whole world. For the sake of his sorrowful passion, have mercy on us and on the whole world. For the sake of his sorrowful passion, have mercy on us and on the whole world. For the sake of his sorrowful passion, have mercy on us and on the whole world. For the sake of his sorrowful passion, have mercy on us and on the whole world.
For the sake of his sorrowful passion, have mercy on us and on the whole world. For the sake of his sorrowful passion, have mercy on us and on the whole world. For the sake of his sorrowful passion, have mercy on us and on the whole world. Eternal Father, I offer you the body and blood, soul and divinity of your dearly beloved Son, our Lord Jesus Christ, in atonement for our sins and those of the whole world. For the sake of his sorrowful passion, have mercy on us and on the whole world. For the sake of his sorrowful passion, have mercy on us and on the whole world. For the sake of his sorrowful passion, have mercy on us and on the whole world. For the sake of his sorrowful passion, have mercy on us and on the whole world. For the sake of his sorrowful passion, have mercy on us and on the whole world. For the sake of his sorrowful passion, have mercy on us and on the whole world. For the sake of his sorrowful passion, have mercy on us and on the whole world. For the sake of his sorrowful passion, have mercy on us and on the whole world. For the sake of his sorrowful passion, have mercy on us and on the whole world. For the sake of his sorrowful passion, have mercy on us and on the whole world. Eternal Father, I offer you the body and blood, soul and divinity of your dearly beloved Son, our Lord Jesus Christ, in atonement for our sins and those of the whole world. For the sake of his sorrowful passion, have mercy on us and on the whole world.

0: world. For the sake of his sorrowful passion, have mercy on us and on the whole world. For the sake of his sorrowful passion, have mercy on us and on the whole world. For the sake of his sorrowful passion, have mercy on us and on the whole world. For the sake of his sorrowful passion, have mercy on us and on the whole world. For the sake of his sorrowful passion, have mercy on us and on the whole world. For the sake of his sorrowful passion, have mercy on us and on the whole world. For the sake of his sorrowful passion, have mercy on us and on the whole world. For the sake of his sorrowful passion, have mercy on us and on the whole world. For the sake of his sorrowful passion, have mercy on us and on the whole world. Holy God, Holy Mighty One, Holy Immortal One, have mercy on us and on the whole world. Holy God, Holy Mighty One, Holy Immortal One, have mercy on us and on the whole world. Holy God, Holy Mighty One, Holy Immortal One, have mercy on us and on the whole world.
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2: This is a Did You Know Moment with Sandra McDevitt. Did you know July is designated as the month of the precious blood? St. Peter tells us in 1 Peter, we are ransomed by the blood of Christ. Each Mass is a representation of Christ's sacrifice on Calvary. Although devotion to the precious blood was always expressed, it wasn't until the 19th century the feast was established. In 1849, Pius IX went into exile during the Italian War of Independence. Accompanying the Pope was a superior of the Fathers of the Most Precious Blood. The superior asked the Pope to create a feast day. This he did. July 1st was assigned. Vatican II removed the feast, but a votive mass in honor of the precious blood was to be said any time during July, making July the month of the precious blood. I'm Sandra McDevitt for EWTN Radio.
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4: I'm Father Bernard McGuckian here in St. Peter's Square. Come and join us as we explore the links between the Sacred Heart and the Eucharist through the centuries.

Welcome to our program. Through the centuries, the popes have met the faithful in this square. They've encouraged them, challenged them, and reminded them of their high destiny as Christians. St. Albert the Great, one of the great doctors of the Church, described the Eucharist as one of the first gifts of the Sacred Heart. Through the centuries, women who were not ordained priests made an extraordinary contribution to the development of that devotion. One in particular was a young woman in Belgium known as Juliana of Liège. Her experience of the Eucharist led one day to the establishment of the Feast of Corpus Christi. That was in the 12th century. One of the men who heard about her extraordinary visions, where she felt that she had been called to introduce a new feast into the Church, became Pope Urban IV. And in 1264, he introduced that beautiful feast that has lifted our hearts every year. Some years later, Margaret Mary Alacoque, in France this time, had a vision of the Lord who told her that he wanted a special feast

Joseph de Gallifet, and Pius IX, the man who gave us the Immaculate Conception, in 1856 established the Feast of the Sacred Heart, which has become a part of Catholic life ever since. Some years later, after work at Paris Le Monial, where the Sacred Heart appeared, another woman, this time a lay woman called Martha de Noyat, felt called to promote another feast in the church, the Feast of Christ the King. She worked hard, she contacted many people, she collaborated with priests, lay people, bishops, cardinals, sent a petition to Pius the 11th. And she lived to have the extraordinary privilege and pleasure here at St. Peter's on the very last day of 1925 of being present at the first Mass of Christ the King. Pius the 11th himself wanted that feast to be celebrated firstly in the holy year 1925. And it's now a part of our liturgical calendar. It's now celebrated on the last Sunday of the liturgical year. But as with both Margaret Mary and Juliana of Liège, suffering was also the lot of this woman who was given such a privilege in the church as bringing a whole new feast into the church. 6 weeks after her great victory here in St. Peter's, she was working with her secretary in her office at Paris Le Monial when faulty plumbing led to her death. She and her secretary died as a result of carbon monoxide poisoning in her office, to the astonishment of all those who knew her. They couldn't believe that Martha would not continue with the great work she had started. Then in the 21st century, the first canonized saint was Saint Faustina Kowalska. She was in the line of those other great women. She was called to bring into existence the Feast of Divine Mercy, which is celebrated in the church on the Sunday after Easter each year. And the late Pope John Paul II, of the great joy of establishing that feast, which was initiated by a Polish person like himself. And my hope is that that feast day will do for the sacrament of reconciliation, known popularly as confessions, what the Feast of the Sacred Heart did for the Eucharist. St. Margaret Mary wanted people to approach the Eucharist with confidence, without fear, knowing that they were responding to the invitation of Jesus, "Come to me, all who labor and are overburdened, and I will give you rest." But the sacrament of reconciliation and the sacrament of the Eucharist are intimately linked. One prepares us for the fruitful reception of the other. So in the centuries to come, we hope that people will come to the sacrament of reconciliation in greater numbers than in the past, and realize that it's here where Jesus teaches them wisdom in the secret of their hearts, takes away their guilt. One of the famous hymns from the English-speaking church has the lines, "Ransomed, healed, restored, forgiven." I would like to make a change in those four. For me, it's not ransomed, healed, restored, forgiven. It's ransomed on Calvary, forgiven immediately once we have the gift of sorrow, and then the process of healing is ongoing through Eucharist and reconciliation, leading ultimately to total completion. So it's ransomed, forgiven, healed, and total restoration. And the motto of Pius X, the Pope here in Rome, who invited the children to come to communion early. He wanted children to come to the Eucharist. His motto was to restore all things in Christ. And the contribution towards that is frequentation of Eucharist and reconciliation. Another woman who played a most important role in the development
fulfilled.

0: German of Devotion to the Sacred Heart was a young German woman, Maria Droste zu Wischering. She came from Germany, but she entered the Good Shepherd Order, which was founded by St. Jean Hude, who was the first man to talk about the two hearts, the Sacred Heart of Jesus and the Immaculate Heart of Mary. And even before St. Margaret Mary had the visions in Paris Le Monial, he had established a feast of the two hearts. This young German woman joined the order in Germany, but was sent to the convent of the order in Oporto, Portugal. She led a very holy life, had a tremendous way with difficult girls, and although she was a German aristocrat, she could identify with people from all strata of society. But the Lord spoke to her and revealed to her that he wanted the whole world, the universe, consecrated to his Sacred Heart, and that she was to communicate this message to the Pope of the time, Pope Leo XIII. The message was not taken seriously, and then through her confessor, she told Leo XIII something about himself that nobody else in the world but God could have known. So her message was taken seriously. On the Feast of the Sacred Heart, 1899, after serious consideration, Leo XIII produced an encyclical called Annum Sacrum and consecrated the whole universe to the Sacred Heart. The young nun herself knew that her work was now done. She died in excruciating agony on the eve of the Feast of the Sacred Heart, 1899. Her spinal paralysis led eventually to her death, but not before she had given this great gift to the world. And Leo XIII felt that we were moving in at that time to a century that would be difficult. He also invited churches all over the world to pray to St. Michael the Archangel, because he felt something awful would happen in the 20th century. He was right. Two world wars, other conflicts, all through it. More people were put to death in the 20th century than practically the whole of the previous human history. So the Sacred Heart had to be there in the middle of all this. Five great women made their contribution. From the Feast of the Sacred Heart in 2009 until the same feast the following year, the Church celebrated the Year of the Priest. The idea was that it was the 150th anniversary of the death of the patron saint of the parish clergy of the world, Saint Jean-Marie Vianney, the Curie of Ars. He has been presented by all the popes since the day he died as a model of what is known as pastoral charity. He was known as a martyr of the confessional. He spent hours and hours each day in the confessional. He said Mass each day with great emotion, and in those days the Mass was meant to last half an hour. He didn't go over the half an hour, but he packed so much emotion and commitment and love and fidelity into that hour that he moved everybody who looked on him. One interesting effect of the work of the Curie at Ars was that there were not many priestly vocations in the years after he died. What there were large, happy families, deeply Christian, who practiced their faith, because those are the seedbed of vocations to priestly life. Pius X, when he became a bishop for the first time, I think he was the youngest bishop in the Catholic Church. So he came home to his mother, who was quite a young woman at the time, because he was only 29, I think, and he playfully showed his episcopal ring to his mother as it glistened in the Italian sunshine and asked his mother to admire his beautiful ring. And she smiled, and then she presented her own finger with her wedding ring, and she said, "Yes, very beautiful, son, but you wouldn't have had yours if I hadn't had mine first." The Curie of Ars is a remarkable example of the old idea in the Church that the glory of the Catholic priesthood is happily married families. And out of happily married families who realize where the gifts of God are coming from through baptism, confirmation, reconciliation, Eucharist, then the sacrament of marriage will be celebrated chastely and with happiness, and there will be a sufficient number of young men coming forward to ensure the church's future existence. St. Thomas Aquinas said one time, God will never leave his church without priests. And again, the Curie of Ars, he used an extraordinary statement. He said, the priesthood is the Sacred Heart, because it's the visibility of God here in this world. There's very ordinary men who are called. Somebody, I think, amusingly said that one of the problems in the priesthood is we can only recruit among the laity. If we could call on the angels, it might be different. But no, God has taken ordinary, human, weak men. And it's even a greater mystery. The Jews were scandalized one day when Jesus said that a man's sins were forgiven. How can a man forgive sins? Well, there was much more around the corner, as the great John Chrysostom said. Not only would it be the Son of God himself who would forgive sins, it would be ordinary, sinful, weak men who would forgive sins, not because of their holiness, but because of the orders they received. We're all priests. In baptism, we all become part of the universal priesthood. We are a priestly people, as was clear from Exodus and St. Peter, a royal nation, a prophetic people. There's this one difference between the ministerial priesthood and the universal priesthood. The ministerial priesthood, which I share, is not for me, it is for others. Priests are ordered to ministering, helping other people offer sacrifice. So we're all priests, and only some are ministerial priests. But it's that primary priesthood of baptism that qualifies all of us to offer our gifts to God always. The ministerial priesthood, of which I have the privilege to be one, are there to help. One of the biggest mistakes that we all make, and I think the Jewish people made it in the past, was to underestimate their vocation. The prophets kept saying, but your vocation is far bigger. You're called to be a light to the whole world. Give the world its savior. So here in St. Peter's Square, we're called and challenged to realize the depth and the breadth and the length and the height of our vocation, which is to express that love to the whole human race. We receive it from Christ in order to share it with others. On the Feast of the Sacred Heart in 2010, I had the privilege of being among the vast number of concelebrants here in St. Peter's Square. Beside me was my brother Michael, also a Jesuit priest. My third brother, Alan, had to settle for Ireland on that day. But it was an extraordinarily moving experience to be with the successor of Peter, the shepherd of the whole flock, as he broke bread with us and reminded us of the role of the priesthood, reminded us that the priesthood is indispensable in God's plan of salvation for the human race. God could have organized it otherwise. That was not how he did it. As St. Augustine says, God made us without us. He won't save us without us. That's also true individually, but it's also true at the level of the human race. It's members of our race who have to contribute to the ultimate salvation of one another. The priest has a specific role in this. Let's hear from some other priests who may have other insights on the implications of a priestly vocation.
1: To the youth, find the call of God in yourself and try to follow it. Even if there are problems, even if God is calling you, just say yes. He will do the rest. and you will be happy forever.
2: Well, what I would say is that certainly this is worth it. It's beautiful. I feel so privileged. It's a great privilege to be chosen for this. And you have to really believe that this is true and go for it and decide that nothing else will matter and you lose everything else. Doesn't matter. This is the most important thing and this is worth your whole life.
0: Encouraging words for those who are thinking about priesthood. If you haven't got an opportunity to come to the city of Rome, we hope that we have brought something of the splendor and the wonder of Rome to you. Every single person in the world has got a vocation. Your first vocation and mine was the calling from nothingness into being, then from our mother's wombs into this world. If you're Christian, in through baptism into the life of Christ, then calling into adolescence, adulthood, and then for so many millions, old age. But then the big call comes at the end. It's a very encouraging word. Come, you whom my Father has blessed. And the only thing that matters is how we have expressed our love for God and others in whatever situation we found ourselves during those years. And one of the big promises of the Sacred Heart to Margaret Mary was, I will give them all the graces they need in their state of life. Whatever your work is, the Lord understands it. It's something good. He will empower you to carry it out to the best of your ability. It's now almost time to end our program, but I will leave you with my blessing here from St. Peter's Square. So may the blessing of Almighty God, Father, Son, and Holy Spirit descend upon you and remain with you forever.

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0: The Joyful Mysteries of the Holy Rosary with Mother Angelica and the nuns of Our Lady of the Angels Monastery.
1: In the name of the Father, and of the Son, and of the Holy Spirit.
2: Amen.
1: I believe in God, the Father Almighty, Creator of heaven and earth, and in Jesus Christ, His only Son, our Lord, who was conceived by the Holy Spirit, born of the Virgin Mary, suffered under Pontius Pilate, was crucified, died, and was buried. He descended into hell. The third day He rose again from the dead. He ascended into heaven and sits at the right hand of God, the Father Almighty, from whence He shall come to judge the living and the dead.

0: Our Father, who art in heaven, hallowed be thy name. Thy kingdom come, thy will be done on earth as it is in heaven.
1: Yeah.

0: Hail Mary, full of grace, the Lord is with thee. Blessed art thou among women, and blessed is the fruit of thy womb, Jesus. Hail Mary, full of grace, the Lord is with thee. Blessed art thou among women, and blessed is the fruit of thy womb, Jesus.
1: Holy Mary, Mother of God, pray for us sinners now and at the hour of our death. Amen.
0: Hail Mary, full of grace, the Lord is with thee. Blessed art thou amongst women, and blessed is the fruit of thy womb, Jesus. Glory be to the Father, and to the Son, and to the Holy Spirit.
1: As it was in the beginning, is now, and ever shall be, world without end. Amen.
0: The first joyful mystery, the Annunciation.
2: When the darkness of sin covered mankind, your love and humility, kind Mother, turned the face of the Father toward his erring children. Through the message of an angel, you accepted the will of God with trust and love.
0: Our Father, who art in heaven, hallowed be thy name. Thy kingdom come, thy will be done, on earth as it is in heaven.
1: Give us this day our daily bread, and forgive us our trespasses, as we forgive those who trespass against us. And lead us not into temptation, but deliver us.
0: Hail Mary, full of grace, the Lord is with thee. Blessed art thou among women, and blessed is the fruit of thy womb, Jesus.
1: Holy Mary, Mother of God, pray for us sinners now and at the hour of our death. Amen.
0: Hail Mary, full of grace, the Lord is with thee. Blessed art thou amongst women, and blessed is the fruit of thy womb, Jesus.
1: Holy Mary, Mother of God, pray for us sinners now and at the hour of our death. Amen.
0: Hail Mary, full of grace, the Lord is with thee. Blessed art thou among women, and blessed is the fruit of thy womb, Jesus.
1: Holy Mary, Mother of God, pray for us sinners now and at the hour of our death. Amen.
0: Mary, full of grace, the Lord is with thee. Blessed art thou amongst women, and blessed is the fruit of thy womb, Jesus.
1: Holy Mary, Mother of God, pray for us sinners, now and at the hour of our death. Amen.
0: Hail Mary, full of grace, the Lord is with thee. Blessed art thou among women, and blessed is the fruit of thy womb, Jesus.
1: Holy Mary, Mother of God, pray for us sinners now and at the hour of our death. Amen.
0: Hail Mary, full of grace, the Lord is with thee. Blessed art thou amongst women, and blessed is the fruit of thy womb, Jesus.
1: Holy

0: women, and blessed is the fruit of thy womb, Jesus. Hail Mary, full of grace, the Lord is with thee. Blessed art thou amongst women, and blessed is the fruit of thy womb, Jesus.
1: Holy Mary, Mother of God, pray for us sinners, now and at the hour of our death. Amen.
0: Hail Mary, full of grace, the Lord is with thee. Blessed art thou among women, and blessed is the fruit of thy womb,

0: full of grace, the Lord is with thee. Blessed art thou among women, and blessed is the fruit of thy womb, Jesus.
1: Holy Mary, Mother of God, pray for us sinners, now and at the hour of our death. Amen.
0: Glory be to the Father, and to the Son, and to the Holy Spirit.
1: As it was in the beginning, is now, and ever shall be, world without end. Amen.
0: O my Jesus,
1: forgive us our sins, save us from the fires of hell, and lead all souls to heaven, especially those in most need of your mercy.
0: The second joyful mystery, the Visitation.
2: What impulse of love made you hurry to visit your cousin Elizabeth, kind mother? At a moment when you had every right to rest in the jubilant news that you would be the mother of the Messiah, you left the place of your exaltation.
0: Our Father, who art in heaven, hallowed be thy name, thy kingdom come, thy will be done on earth as it is in heaven.
1: Give us this day our daily bread, and forgive

0: and blessed is the fruit of thy womb, Jesus.
1: Holy Mary, Mother of God, pray for us sinners now and at the hour of our death. Amen.
0: Hail Mary, full of grace, the Lord is with thee. Blessed art thou amongst women, and blessed is the fruit of thy womb, Jesus.
1: Holy Mary, Mother of God, pray for us sinners now and at the hour of our death. Amen.
0: Hail Mary, full of grace, the Lord is with thee. Blessed art thou amongst women, and blessed is the fruit of thy womb, Jesus.
1: Holy Mary, Mother of God, pray for us sinners now and at the hour of our death.
0: Hail Mary, full of grace, the Lord is with thee. Blessed art thou amongst women, and blessed is the fruit of thy womb, Jesus.
1: Holy Mary, Mother of God, pray for us sinners now and at the hour of our death. Amen.
0: Hail Mary, full of grace, the Lord is with thee. Blessed art thou amongst women, and blessed is the fruit of thy womb, Jesus.

0: Hail Mary, full of grace, the Lord is with thee. Blessed art thou among women, and blessed is the fruit of thy womb, Jesus. To the Father, and to the Son, and to the Holy Spirit.
1: As it was in the beginning, is now, and ever shall be, world without end. Amen.
0: O my Jesus,
1: forgive us our sins, save us from the fires of hell, and lead all souls to heaven, especially those who most need thy mercy.
0: The third joyful mystery, the Nativity.
2: We look with wonder at the wisdom of God as the promised woman gives birth to the promised Messiah in a cold cave. Sweet Mother, we want to take our place with the shepherds to tell Jesus of our love and gratitude.
0: Our Father, who art in heaven, hallowed be thy name, thy kingdom come, thy will be done on earth as it is in heaven.
1: Yeah.

0: Mary, full of grace, the Lord is with thee. Blessed art thou among women, and blessed is the fruit of thy womb, Jesus.
1: Holy Mary, Mother of God, pray for us sinners now and at the hour of our death. Amen.
0: Hail Mary, full of grace, the Lord is with thee. Blessed art thou among women, and blessed is the fruit of thy womb, Jesus.
1: Holy Mary, Mother of God, pray for us sinners now and at the hour of our death. Amen.
0: Hail Mary, full of grace, the Lord is with thee. Blessed art thou among women, and blessed is the fruit of thy womb, Jesus.
1: Holy Mary, Mother of God, pray for us sinners now and at the hour of our death. Amen.
0: Hail Mary, full of grace, the Lord is with thee. Blessed art thou among women, and blessed is the fruit of thy womb, Jesus.
1: Holy Mary, Mother of God, pray for us sinners, now and at the hour of our death. Amen.
0: Hail Mary, full of grace, the Lord is with thee. Blessed art thou amongst women, and blessed is the fruit of thy womb, Jesus.
1: Holy Mary, Mother of God, pray for us sinners, now and at the hour of our death. Amen.
0: Hail Mary, full of grace, the Lord is with thee. Blessed art thou amongst women, and blessed is the fruit of thy womb, Jesus.
1: Holy Mary, Mother of God, pray for us sinners now and at the hour of our death. Amen.
0: Hail Mary, full of grace, the Lord is with thee. Blessed art thou amongst women, and blessed is the fruit of thy womb, Jesus.
1: Holy Mary, Mother of God, pray for us sinners now and at the hour of our death. Amen.
0: Hail Mary, full of grace, the Lord is with thee. Blessed art thou among women, and blessed is the fruit of thy womb, Jesus.
1: Amen.

0: fruit of thy womb, Jesus.
1: Holy Mary, Mother of God, pray for us sinners, now and at the hour of our death. Amen.
0: Hail Mary, full of grace, the Lord is with thee. Blessed art thou amongst women, and blessed is the fruit of thy womb, Jesus.
1: Holy Mary, Mother of God, pray for us sinners now and at the hour of our death. Amen.
0: Glory be to the Father, and to the Son, and to the Holy Spirit.
1: As it was in the beginning, is now, and ever shall be, world without end. Amen.
0: O my Jesus,
1: forgive us our sins, save us from the fires of hell, and lead all souls to heaven, especially those who most need thy mercy.
0: The fourth joyful mystery, the Presentation.
2: Kind Mother, did another Magnificat rise to your lips as you walked up the temple steps to present Jesus to the Father? What must have been your joy as you gave Jesus to Simeon?
0: Our Father, who art in heaven, hallowed be thy name. Thy kingdom come, thy will be done on earth as it is in heaven.
1: Give us this day our daily bread, and forgive us as we forgive those who trespass against us. And lead us not into temptation, but deliver us from evil. Amen.
0: Hail Mary, full of grace, the Lord is with thee. Blessed art thou among women, and blessed is the fruit of thy womb, Jesus.
1: Holy Mary, Mother of God, pray for us sinners,
0: Hail Mary, full of grace, the Lord is with thee. Blessed art thou amongst women, and blessed is the fruit of thy womb, Jesus.

0: thou amongst women, and blessed is the fruit of thy womb, Jesus.
1: Holy Mary, Mother of God, pray for us sinners now and at the hour of our death. Amen.
0: Hail Mary, full of grace, the Lord is with thee. Blessed art thou among women, and blessed is the fruit of thy womb, Jesus.
1: Holy Mary, Mother of God, pray for us sinners now and at the hour of our death. Amen.
0: Hail Mary, full of grace, the Lord is with thee. Blessed art thou among women, and blessed is the fruit of thy womb, Jesus.

0: Blessed is the fruit of thy womb, Jesus.
1: Holy Mary, Mother of God, pray for us sinners, now and at the hour of our death. Amen.
0: Hail Mary, full of grace, the Lord is with thee. Blessed art thou amongst women, and blessed is the fruit of thy womb, Jesus.
1: Holy Mary, Mother of God, pray for us sinners, now and at the hour of our death. Amen.
0: Glory be to the Father, and to the Son, and to the Holy Spirit.
1: As it was in the beginning, is now, and ever shall be, world without end. Amen.
0: Oh, my Jesus,
1: forgive us our sins.
0: The fifth joyful mystery, the finding of Jesus in the temple.
2: Kind Mother, we cannot conceive the agony of your pure heart as you looked for your child for 3 days.
0: Our Father, who art in heaven, hallowed be thy name. Thy kingdom come, thy will be done on earth as it is in heaven.
1: Give us this day our daily bread.
0: Hail Mary, full of grace, the Lord is with thee. Blessed art thou among women, and blessed is the fruit of thy womb, Jesus.

0: Hail Mary, full of grace, the Lord is with thee. Blessed art thou amongst women, and blessed is the fruit of thy womb, Jesus.
1: Holy Mary, Mother of God, pray for us sinners now and at the hour of our death. Amen.
0: Hail Mary, full of grace, the Lord is with thee. Blessed art thou among women, and blessed is the fruit of thy womb, Jesus.
1: Holy Mary, Mother of God, pray for us sinners now and at the hour of our death. Amen.
0: Hail Mary, full of grace, the Lord is with thee. Blessed art thou among women, and blessed is the fruit of thy womb, Jesus.
1: Holy Mary, Mother of God, pray for us sinners now and at the hour of our death. Amen.
0: Hail Mary, full of grace, the Lord is with thee. Blessed art thou amongst the women, and blessed is the fruit of thy womb, Jesus.
1: Holy Mary, Mother of God, pray for us sinners now and at the hour of our death. Amen.
0: Hail Mary, full of grace, the Lord is with thee. Blessed art thou among women, and blessed is the fruit of thy womb, Jesus. Full of grace, the Lord is with thee. Blessed art thou amongst women, and blessed is the fruit of thy womb, Jesus.

0: and to the Son, and to the Holy Spirit.
1: As it was in the beginning, is now, and ever shall be, world without end. Amen.
0: O my Jesus,
1: forgive us our sins, save us from the fires of hell, and lead all souls to heaven, especially those who most need thy mercy.
0: Hail, Holy Queen.

0: pray for us, Holy Mother of God. Let us pray. O God,
1: whose only begotten Son, by his life, death, and resurrection, has purchased for us the rewards of eternal life, grant us, we beseech thee, that ever taking upon these mysteries of the most holy Virgin, of the blessed Virgin Mary, we may imitate what they contain, and obtain what they promise, through the same Christ our Lord. Amen.
0: May the divine assistance remain always with us.
1: And may the souls of the faithful departed, for the mercy of God, rest in peace.
0: Amen. In the name of the Father, and the Son, and the Holy Spirit.
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1: The year 303 AD. It is the time of Emperor Diocletian's brutal persecution of Christians. Bishop Januarius of Benevento secretly visits imprisoned believers to console and strengthen them. However, Januarius is soon discovered and brought to the Roman governor, who demands that he renounce his faith in Jesus Christ. Januarius refuses. The governor orders the beheading of the bishop and his companions. Eusebia, a Christian woman, gathers some of Januarius's blood into two vials, which are soon buried with his body in the cathedral in Naples. Three times a year, when this martyr's blood is placed close to his head on the high altar, it liquefies and turns red. The miracle of St. Januarius was first witnessed in 1389 and continues to this day.
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1: Thank you. Thank you very much. I'm Father Mitch Pacwa, and welcome to EWTN Live. Tonight, we will talk about various ways to study the Bible for people of all levels of familiarity with the Bible, and also to learn to pray with it and apply it to your spiritual life. 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Jim, what do you have for us today?
2: Father Mitch, it's always great to be with you and your audience. You got a big audience here tonight. Yeah. Numerous of them have signed up to be EWTN media missionaries. They want to do what the missionaries do. We want to sow the seeds of life, marriage, family. The Word of God says, if you sow bountifully, you're going to reap bountifully. If you sow sparingly, you reap sparingly. EWTN sows bountifully. It's reaping bountifully. And so we're looking for people that will make a commitment to sow these kind of seeds, to sow the seeds of prayer. 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There's nothing like a concerted effort of prayer. We have 15,700 media missionaries. They pray Mother Angelica's prayer, other prayers for EWTN, for the hosts, and all the programming. So we sow prayer, and then we sow in our parishes. 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We want to keep EWTN in sight. Would you do that with us? Would you put up some posters, whether it's in your home or in the parish? 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One of my key places to share EWTN is at the YMCA. 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And so what can you do in your community? 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And then we have a webinar tomorrow evening. 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We will outfit you. It's wonderful.
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1: Thank you. Welcome back. Our guest tonight is a Bible scholar, an author, and a retreat leader, and he's here to help us find new ways and more ways to study the Bible more effectively, no matter what we already know about the Scripture and no matter how little we know about the Scripture. He's going to always keep on growing in it. He's the author of a number of books, including The St. Joseph Guide to the Bible, Being Comfortable with the Bible in 4 Simple Steps. Also, The St. Joseph Guide to Lectio Divina, Sharing the Word with the Holy Family, plus a number of other books. So please welcome Mr. Carl A. Schultz.
2: Carl, thank you, Father.
1: Good to have you.
2: Nice to be with you.
1: Good to have you. You know, it's one of the problems that we talked about a little bit earlier today is that in general, there is a decline in knowing a lot of things. There's a lot of facts and a lot of information available, more than has ever been available in the history of the world. And yet there's also a decline in people learning a lot of things because they can just look it up. Instead of knowing it, they say, oh, when I need to know it, I'll look it up. And with that general decline in knowledge of, say, American civics, American history, and areas of math, science, and even math, people don't know as much about the Bible either. And all of these elements of life are important, but sacred scripture is God's word to us. What are some of the ways that you suggest people learn how to study scripture so that it becomes more part of them?
6: I think the thing I'd like to start with is emphasizing that there is the real presence of Jesus in the scriptures. That's very important. That's Vatican II language, Dei Verbum. Jesus is really present in the Eucharist. He's really present in the sacred scriptures. Mm-hmm. So when we go to the scriptures, we can encounter God there, but according to God's terms. And the model that the church has inherited from Judaism for doing that is called Lectio Divina, which is Latin for divine reading. And it's basically made of 5 steps: reading or listening, which is at the sensate level. So we read slowly, slowly. And the monks in the medieval times used to read aloud. Now, you mentioned about people don't need to memorize. You know, 3 millennia ago, they memorized everything because they didn't have books. So they could memorize the whole Psalter, for goodness sakes.
1: Yes.
6: And the monks would. So we read slowly. We take it in with our senses aloud. Then meditation has 2 parts. Discursive meditation, where we go from thought to thought. We draw parallels, make associations, we make connections. And then the other more ancient is rumination. The image in early church was a cow chewing its cud, you know, digesting it and then coming back up. So that
1: meditation. A lot of folks don't live on a farm and know that cows do that. But they eat a lot of grass, and then when they go lay down, they bring back the grass and they keep chewing it because they have 4 stomachs. And then eventually it becomes milk, but not until they chew it up really well and they just spend time doing it. That's the image that it, not only do they chew on it, but it produces something like milk that's very useful.
6: Right. You're taking it in. You're internalizing it. And again, it's not something that we want to, you can't quantify it, and we should never associate our feelings with it, meaning you may not feel particularly inspired. You may not feel, maybe you don't feel like totally together, but the point is it's all efforts. It's your intent and sincerity. So that second stage is the mind, the mental part, and then the subconscious, because you're taking it in. You're letting it become a part of you. You're receiving the real presence. The third stage is prayer, which is the affective level. How are you affected by it? It's like the best model for this is marriage. When you encounter, with a spouse or any kind of communication, the first thing you do is you take them in at the senses, and then mind, and subconscious mind, you make connections. They remind you of things. They bring back images. The monks talked about reminiscence, which is remembering other biblical texts, putting it all together, because we're interpreting the Bible contextually. So prayer is effective prayer, is how we are affected by it at the level of emotions. Because if we don't, it's just like with a husband and wife. If they don't share what's going on, they keep it up inside, it can be an adverse reaction. So we get it out. We talk to God, praise, lament, thanksgiving, different petition, whatever, however you feel called by the Spirit. And the fourth stage is contemplation, which is receptive dialogue, simple presence. We just sit quietly. That's the hardest for most of us in the West, to slow down, and that's at the level of the Spirit. So we have the sensate, reading slowly aloud. You pick a word, phrase, verse, image, maybe a memory. It could be something that triggers an experience. Then you repeat it. You take it in slowly. It becomes part of you. You talk to God about it, and then you listen. You have to give Him time. And even if you're squirming, you listen. The final stage is action. And being a Jesuit father, a great biblical scholar who I'll talk about a little bit, Cardinal Carlo Martini, added a true Jesuit fashion, wasn't satisfied with the five-stage model, and the fifth stage being action, because you have to apply it, particularly in year A when we have the Gospel of Matthew. Everything is action. It's your conduct. It's what you do, how you respond to the least of these. So the final stage is practical. But Cardinal Martini added discernment, decision, and consolation. And consolation is when God, the Holy Spirit, comes and gives you that peace beyond understanding that St. Paul talks about. So those are the five stages: reading or listening, meditation, prayer, contemplation, action, and then adding those Ignatian stages of discernment, trying to see what are the divine signs. How is God talking to you? The human signs, interactions with other people, being attuned to the Spirit, and consolation. And I want to, when you first started talking about the inspiration of Scripture, I'd like to use that word. I believe it's mono. It's in John's Gospel. It's remain, abide with us. Jesus moves from following Jesus.

0: applications of the Bible. It's not a commentary, but it's wonderful. So he has a great section on Lectio Divina there as well.
1: It's very important to do a number of things. First, we also need to be familiar with the Bible. And reading it, there's programs on the internet of going through the Bible in a year. That's a very good thing to do so that you get to know the Bible. But once you start reading scripture and getting to know the Bible, you can't meditate on huge chunks of it.
0: Absolutely.
1: It's like giving a baby a steak, you know, and you don't do that. You have to start off small. You have to give, you know, bite-sized pieces. And instead of steak, I usually like to compare taking short passages of the Bible to selecting a very fine Belgian chocolate. You know, that you don't get a box of Belgian chocolates and just sort of wolf them down. You savor the flavors. And you get to enjoy the quality of the chocolate, the fillings, and savor. That's what you should do with scripture. Savor the flavor of scripture and be able to really spend time with small parts of it, as well as getting the overall picture of the whole of scripture. Both of those, a little in tension with each other, but I think they're doable.
0: No, in fact, you know, that taste and see how good it's that taste. And the monastic scholars who like Guigo II, who talked about Lectio Divina, they talked about actually tasting the Word of God, you know, that sense. We talked about the senses of seeing it, and you hear it, okay, oral, and then oral, that talking it, and then you touch it, because if you... And you've been around enough rabbis, they read with their fingers, see? Mm-hmm. And something they do is called shuckling, where you see them at the Western Wall, they're rocking back and forth, because that's the energy of the scripture that engages the whole person. So, and they touch it with your finger, and there's even the aroma of scripture. Even St. Paul talks about the aroma of Christ. So we really engage our whole selves holistically with it in order to bring it to be a reality. But you're right, a small, and I call it a little victory, something, just a little something, a little victory that you could take from God along the little way, like St. Therese, this little way for the little ones. And the reason I say the little ones is that's a key concept in Matthew's gospel, is, you know, God is so concerned about the people who have no one else to be concerned about. And that's the way we bring the Word of God into life. So little victories along the little way for the little ones.
1: I think this idea of, you know, being nourished by scripture, savoring it, tasting it, this is not some new invention. Moses had said in Deuteronomy chapter 8, verse 3, man does not live by bread alone, but by every word that comes from the mouth of God. And that this indicates that scripture is meant to be a nourishing food for us. And that's so important that our Lord Jesus cited that to Satan to undo a temptation, that to change the rocks into bread, that he said, no, man does not live by bread alone, but by every word from the mouth of God. And the situation in our society reflects more what the prophet Amos had said, that I will send you a famine, not a famine of bread, but a famine of the Word of God. We live in a society where speaking the Word of God had been normal. It permeated everything, but now it becomes illegal because of decisions by the courts. And we need to say, no, no matter what the court says and what the culture says, I need to be fed. Our society is experiencing a famine.

0: of God's word. They don't know it. They don't hear it. So we have to bring it in and taste it ourselves and then share it with others.
1: Sure. In fact, I think it's very important. Again, going back to Benedict's apostolic exhortation, Verbum Domini, he begins it by saying, we should always refer back to the prologue of John's gospel, because the primary word of God is not the Bible, it's Jesus. Jesus is the ultimate communication of the Father. He's the word made flesh. So we always want to get, that's the primary word of God, is Jesus. And that's why Benedict says we should always read that. And that passage, it's John chapter 1, verse 1 to 18. It's so very beautiful that people should get back to. And Father, when you were talking about practical ways for people to read the Bible, obviously, technically, the best is the Liturgy of the Hours. I mean, that's the prayer of the church. So if you can do that. But, you know, some people, like you said, bite off little chunks. And I remember religious sisters would say, you know, they're supposed to do the Liturgy of the Hours every day, and life would interfere. They'd be taking care of people and stuff like that. And they said they might not have finished it, but they made an attempt and they did something. And I find very effective is reading the lectionary. Mm-hmm. So every day, the lectionary is good. It's got a first reading, either the Old Testament or an epistle, the psalm, we don't want to forget about the psalm, and then the gospel. But paramount is the Sunday readings. And many people have adopted the habit of reading the Sunday readings before they go to Mass. In order to get a lot, you have to. But I like to suggest people start two or three days beforehand, so I keep reading it. Because the more you read it, the more you take it in, it becomes part of you. And you mentioned about Deuteronomy, Psalm 1, verse 2, the just man meditates. And that word meditation means to chew on, masticate. He meditates on the word of the Lord day and night. So he just really, he fills himself up with it. But it's important to realize that the primary word of God is Jesus. And each person, in a certain sense, is a word of God. So how we respond to other people is how we respond to Jesus. So that we put the Bible in the context of all of life. Just like you said, though, we have to interpret it contextually. So we take that one little verse or that word, whatever speaks to us, and we give it to God.
0: Mm-hmm. And I think this sense of looking at the readings of Mass ahead of time is very important. Obviously, I need to do that because I'll be preaching, you know, at Mass. But it really helps me to prepare to celebrate the Holy Eucharist by going over that passage. And, you know, there are a number of apps that you can get on your phone or your computer and get the daily reading for Mass or the Sunday Mass reading. You don't have to buy a lot of books. You can get that, but to look at it is itself very, very important. And then to learn to listen to God as you read it. What is the Lord saying to me in those words of Scripture?
1: Right. And I think we need to commend the U.S. bishops. That one of those websites that's very good is usccb.org, mm-hmm. and you can get the daily readings there. And they also have like a nice meditation. Different people that they select give meditations. And what I'd like to suggest is a very good translation is the New American Bible Revised Edition that came out. The footnotes that come with that are very good, and they're not simplistic either. Those footnotes are very good. And one thing that I would like to recommend to people is when you look at the footnotes, sometimes you'll see the word, the initials MS, which means manuscript, or MSS, which means manuscripts, or else they'll see VAR, dear period, which means variances. So the point is, we don't have the original text of the Bible. We have different manuscripts, codices and so forth, papyrus that came down, and we've made huge strides in finding it. We know it better now than ever, but they didn't always agree because they had to write it down. So the point is, the whole process of the inspiration of Scripture is very human, and people, when they copied the manuscripts, they made mistakes, but there's ways of seeing what was accurate. So it's not a matter of technical perfection. It's a matter of, using that Greek word telos, it's a matter of reaching the goal.

0: maturity. It's not a perfectionistic thing. It's a matter of maturity, the goal, understanding the purpose. So I'd suggest looking at those and paying attention to the footnotes, because we really do need help with the Bible. I think that I tell people, particularly Roman Catholics, believe we read it in the context of community, because that's how it was developed. You know, it took thousands of years for it to be composed. To share it and to see how it's brought out in life. You know, you can see, pay attention. You know, you see good Samaritans in life. You see Martha's cooking and getting frantic with good intentions. You see Mary's, people praying, listening. So, and we, as you said, we need, what is it saying to me? And if we don't think that we can get a message, we tell God, this is what I'd like it to say to me. In other words, we want to wrestle with it. It's not easy. Pope Francis says, the Bible is bitter and it's sweet. And the Bible itself talks about the Word of God. There's a sweetness to it, but there's a bitterness to it because we realize we fall short and other people fall short. And it's challenging. But those texts you referred to from the temptation, and in fact the Greek word there is Jesus was tested, and so many people suffering, and God does test us. He tests us for our betterment, you know, and we pray, do not subject, you know, lead us not into temptation. Another is, don't let us be put to the severe testing, like the final testing. So when we are tested, we want to see that God is trying to call us something to go beyond. The whole message of Scripture, when we lose a spouse, some setback, it's a tragedy, we think we can't go on, life is over. No, God calls us to go beyond. You know, and who's the primary one is Jesus. He went beyond the grave. Mm-hmm. And Mary had to go beyond. Mary and Joseph, we need to humanize the Bible. You know, Mary and Joseph, they went through periods of darkness where they didn't understand things. You know, and in fact, the classic is the story, the finding of the temple. And Luke says they did not understand what Jesus said. And that word, did not understand, is the same word used to the apostles not comprehending Jesus' prediction of the passion. So the Holy Family went through this, but the purpose is when we're tested, and one of the programs I have is called Bearing Trials Together, we see passages in Scripture like Job and his wife, and where God allowed Job to be tested, and then Tobit and Anna. And just because you're tested, that doesn't mean it's a punishment. In fact, as St. Teresa says, Lord, it's no wonder you have so few friends, because if this is how you treat them, because the more you try to get closer to God, he takes you up on it, because he wants you to be as that telos. He wants you to get to the goal. And John's gospel is particularly important on that. We get to the goal by remaining or abiding with Jesus. And how? Loving one another. That's the goal, and giving up our lives for each other, as Jesus did in the Eucharist.
1: I think, too, I've oftentimes taken that line, where the Lord teaches us to pray, but lead us not into temptation. And I usually compare that to a general, who has a nice army, but they're not going to win a war if they stay in camp. They have to be led into battle. And our Lord knew what it was like to be led by the Holy Spirit into temptation. And it's important. That doesn't mean the Holy Spirit tempted him. The Holy Spirit didn't tempt him.
0: Of course not. Right.
1: The devil tempted him. But the Holy Spirit led him to that place where he would be tempted, because we also have to confront the forces of evil. We sometimes have to confront the satanic side and take it on. And when Jesus did that confrontation, led by the Spirit, all of his responses to Satan came from Scripture.
0: Right.
1: In fact, they all came from the book of Deuteronomy. And it's no accident that the Mount of Temptation is situated just west of Jericho, and it's looking over the Jordan at the place where Moses composed the book of Deuteronomy. That his speech is just on the plains of Moab, the opposite side of the Jordan Valley.

0: So he could see that, and he used that word of God to defeat the evil one, so that it really was a sword that was used to defeat evil. And when we're dealing with our temptations, or when we're dealing with opposition to Christ and the gospel, we need the scripture to be able to fight against that wicked influence.
1: And I would go with what St. Teresa of Avila said, we go to God through the human Jesus. Mm-hmm. And I think it's so important. I call it humanizing scripture. Just as Jesus is fully God and fully man, the scriptures are inspired by the Holy Spirit. It's the word of God in the words of men. And we really need to take seriously that the words of men. We need to understand that Matthew was dealing with a church that was going from being primarily Jewish Christian to now having the Gentiles come in. They had problems, just like our church. You know, we have different camps, so to speak. Luke and Mark, they all. And I just mentioned briefly, Mark is the gospel of the catechumenate. In other words, Mark is the initiation. Mark shows a very human Jesus. In fact, in Gethsemane, Jesus, the personality is splitting apart. When Matthew and Luke, who used Mark, okay, they had Mark, a copy of Mark, they, I'll use the word embellish it, they go deeper into it, and they have Jesus prostrate himself in Jewish prayer, and Jesus twice prays or invokes, you know, Father, your will be done, and he tells the disciples, pray that you not be put into the test. So we have the human Jesus in Mark, and then we have Matthew and Luke looking deeper at it. And for example, the crucifixion scene in Matthew and Mark, what's the last thing Jesus says? My God, why have you forsaken me? So Jesus died in the fullness of humanity, experiencing that sense of alienation from God, although he was sinless. So, I mean, Jesus goes everywhere which is human, and anywhere we go, and the more we understand the human Jesus and recognize that, the fuller will come. And Luke and John don't have that, my God, why have you forsaken me? Instead, Luke talks about what was Jesus feeling. He has Psalm 31, into your hands I commit my spirit. And John says, it is finished. That Greek word, tetelestai, it is the end. So my suggestion is try to, you know, you talk to John, to Jesus, and ask the Holy Spirit and humanize it and realize just how human the apostles were. And even I want to stick up for Peter. You know, those when Peter denied Christ three times, good commentators, Fulton Sheen, Barclay, who was an Anglican scholar, Martini, you know, Peter really was put to the test. I mean, a lot, you know, the other disciples ran away and Peter followed at his distance. Peter in Matthew particularly is like all of us, you know, and he's weak and he wants to walk in that water, but he looks around. So I think the more we humanize and we discover in those people ourselves, that's Ignatian contemplation.
0: Right.
1: Put yourself in the scene and let the Bible is about us. These biblical characters and events reoccur in our lives. The Bible is about life.
0: Yeah. Well, good. Well, we have to take a break. If you want to find out more about Carl's work, you can go to carlashultz.com. And we'll come back in a couple minutes with some of your questions and comments, as well as those of our studio audience. So please stay with us.

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1: This is Deacon Harold Burke Sivers. I know for a fact that we have brothers and sisters who are not Catholic, who are not even believers in Jesus, who listen to Catholic radio because they're looking for something that's going to edify their souls. 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

0: Welcome back. We're going to go right to some of the questions you have. Let's start off with Bill. Bill, where are you calling from?
1: Omaha.
0: Great. Good to have you. And what is your question?
1: I have two or three questions. What's the advantage or disadvantage of using an amplified version of the Bible? And then what version, amplified version of the Bible, would either of you recommend? Thank you.
0: Okay. Thank you, Bill.
2: Yeah, I personally...
0: First of all, explain what amplified means.
2: Well, amplified means, in other words, they try to take the nuances of the original language. I think they color code it sometimes, you know, with red and so forth. Sometimes put Jesus' words in red, or there's different amplified versions. It's more in Protestantism than Catholicism. Mm-hmm. I haven't seen too many in Catholicism, but I go with the Catholic... The Catholic translation, New American Bible Revised Edition. And I would also recommend, although it's pretty pricey, the New Jerusalem Bible. If you get the Reader's Edition that has the footnotes, and they're in small print, that's the only problem, but that's an excellent study Bible. So in terms of amplified, I don't use that much, those that much, but I'd rather have good footnotes and a good translation, personally.
0: And maybe one of these days you'll have to come up with making one of those amplified versions for Catholic Bible. Ma'am, where are you from?
3: Perry Hall, Maryland.
0: Good to have you here. And what can we do for you? What's your question?
3: Where do you begin and how do you appeal to a lost generation of souls that don't believe in God or their religion or the Bible?
0: Great question.
2: Well, I think I would like to take a cue from Pope Francis. He said, never proselytize. He didn't say never evangelize. He would always say evangelize. We're supposed to be missionaries. But proselytizing is when you're, quote, trying to convert somebody, especially Protestants or a Jewish person. What I like to do is start by listening to them, talk to them, just simple questions. Don't impose things on them because they're going to be resistant to it. And you want to pray for them and you want to invite them to church and listen. They need to be listened to, and some of them have sustained great hurt in the culture. So we want to pray, and the best thing we can do is show by our lives. The best witness is to try to love people, but you invite them, and invite them into the joy of encountering the Word of God in the Eucharist and in the Christian community.
0: Yeah, I recall back in the early 80s to mid-80s, there was this program of evangelization where people were putting bumper stickers on the car saying, Jesus is the answer. Some of the folks who weren't quite converted had another bumper sticker that said, what was the question? And it gets at your point that we have to pay attention to what's going on inside other people and get to know them so that what you say scratches where they itch. You don't want to impose an answer that for a question they didn't ask. You have to find out what is their concern. And that takes time to know them, like our Lord did with the woman at the well. He took time with her and finally said, that's right, you don't have a husband, you have five.
2: And then he got personal.
0: Yes. And then, they started to deal with the issues. But we need to know people well. We have another question from our studio audience. Sir, where are you from?
4: I'm from Baltimore, Maryland.
0: Great. Good to have you here. Welcome.
4: Thank you.
0: And your question?
4: Is the Jewish saga in Egypt to be read allegorically?
2: Well, again, and Father's kind of an expert in form criticism, so I'll let him deal with some of that. But I'm very careful with avoiding getting too hung up with, quote, did something really happen or not, the historical, because it's all true. And you really have to look at the literary forms and so forth. Mm-hmm. And we do have, there's a lot of things, for example, in John's gospel, archaeology has confirmed a lot of the, that John's geography was quite good. Mm-hmm. So there is, for like the plagues and so forth, there is, the Sea of Reeds. There are certain human explanations for some of the plagues.

0: But I tend to look, I tend to not worry about the history of it so much.
1: Yeah,
0: But I'll
1: see,
0: let you.
1: I do. I do have concern about the history. And I think, a careful look at Exodus, this, for instance, if you're interested in, what's going on there, there's a wonderful commentary on Exodus by Brevard Childs. It's in the Westminster Commentary series. And there are a number of things that you can pay attention to. For instance, with the plagues, those are not plagues that occur in the Holy Land. They are specific to the environment of Egypt. And you're dealing with a very Egyptian circumstance. And you're taking a look when you think about the Egyptian New Year, which was in July in Egypt, when they saw Sirius, the star Sirius, rise in July. That was, the beginning of their year and very important for them. And that to see that as from July through the following spring, it makes fairly good sense in an Egyptian environment. You also can take a look at a number of other elements that, the cities of Pithom and Ramses were being rebuilt at the time of Ramses II. I would not reduce it to an analogy or a metaphor or something like that. I don't think that's the case. And the other part of it too is you have to consider people don't try to look at their past history in slavery as a thing you brag about. That wouldn't be the case. This would normally be something that would be, a source of sadness and grief. But to see that they were brought to salvation and that also there are elements of the desert wandering that have, again, a very good knowledge of the Sinai that's different than knowledge of Egypt or the Holy Land. These are not all the same environments. And I think careful reading of it so that it is a saga, to be sure, but it's more than metaphoric. And it provides a lot of metaphors for salvation, there's no doubt. But I would look at it in other ways. And, seeing this whole event in what's known as the Late Bronze Age collapse, all those societies were collapsing at that time. And you can look up the Late Bronze Age collapse on the internet and other things. This fit right into a larger context as well. So I wouldn't say that's just metaphoric. There's real history here. And it's presented orally, but there'd be something to take a look at. We have a caller online. Jared didn't, well, he doesn't want to be online, but he asked this question: how are we supposed to interpret or read the Bible, literally or figuratively?
0: Well,
1: I think I was just addressing some of
0: yeah, no,
1: that.
0: I think, and we want to pay attention to literary forms. Pius the 12th, in 1943, he did the Magna Carta of modern biblical studies, Divani Spiritu Afflante, in which he talked about we have to pay attention to literary forms. Parables are different than the passion narratives and psalms. So we really do, because, and it's just like in modern day language, there's different literary forms that we use. So we like, for example, a great example would be the story of Adam and Eve, for example. I mean, that's what's called an etiological narrative. And I say etiological.

0: Biblical. Etios means origins or causes. So the story of Adam and Eve is meant to explain a mystery beyond our comprehension. Why is this world so messed up? Why? And they were dealing with, and that's where the history comes in. We now have we have so many different pagan creation accounts that have illuminated things. In fact, in 1969, one was published called The Epic of Atrahasis, which shed light on the Adam and Eve story. There are certain parallels. So you can see the very human things. Israel was in a certain time, they were influenced by their neighbors. And one thing I'd also like to remember, I know you'll agree, recommend is, I recommend a Jewish biblical commentary, because getting a Jewish, and the Old Testament, your work was in the Old Testament, getting a Jewish perspective on it is invaluable, because that's their turf. So I would say that we need to understand we need to take it in context, we need to understand the literary form, but the Adam and Eve story, for example, is about us.
1: At the same time, you know, as you go along in the history of the Bible, you also see, you know, more and more of, you know, confirmation of historical elements. And so it's not just something that you take figuratively. You know, the archaeology is doing a lot of tremendous work, and also studying the other ancient historical writers, that looking at the history carefully is very important, and seeing that Israel was part of an environment. I'm up on this because I'm working on a book on biblical history. And, you know, so it's not just something that you look at figuratively. You do take a look and see that they are living in a very concrete history. And that history has a significance for them. It shows up in the Bible. I have another question from our studio audience. Sir, where are you from?
2: Baltimore, Maryland.
1: Good to have you here. And your question?
2: My question is, some years ago, I discovered that Jesus quoted Old Testament scripture from the Greek Old Testament, the Septuagint. Mm-hmm. And so did the scripture writers of the New Testament, and the early church fathers followed the Septuagint. Why did the church change from that?
1: Well, what do you mean by change from that?
2: Well, they moved away from the Greek Old Testament to the Jerome's Bible, subsequently. Mm-hmm. And so it moved away from the original writings and in Greek. And the Testament is different. I've been reading the off and on both. I read both, and I find it very interesting. But I question, why did they change?
0: Well, Pius XII again focused. Well, you know, we used to have the Vulgate. Our Bible was from the Latin.
1: But that's what he's talking about. That, you know, why did they make these changes? And frankly, the reason was, people in the West couldn't read Greek anymore. At the time of Christ and the apostles, half of the population of Rome spoke Greek as their first language. So they could read Greek. That's why the Mass still has the Kyrie eleison. Mass wasn't in Latin in Rome until the 3rd century. But then by the 3rd century, people stopped learning Greek. And so they went to Latin. And they had to be able to read the text, so they did. And there were some poor Latin translations, but then Saint Jerome did a superb one in the late 300s through 420. But that was the only reason, you know, that I think that's what he was talking about. But you know, learning languages is very, very helpful. Father.
3: Yeah, Father Dennis Wild from Villanova, Pennsylvania, and it's great to be back here again. It's a fascinating conversation. One of the things I think that comes up today, and it's come up for a long time, is the relationship between what we would call in the Catholic Church the magisterium and the scripture, how they intertwine and how one is really dependent upon the other. Could you have any general comment on that?
0: Yeah, less than 20 times in the history of the church has they actually defined a specific meaning of a passage. One example is when Thomas says, "My Lord and my God," an early church council said he's talking about Jesus as being, not just saying, "My Lord and my God."

0: Yahweh, Jesus, my Lord and God, which is the strongest profession of faith in the divinity of Christ in the New Testament. So the church is very cautious about narrowing down one meaning of Scripture. But there are very helpful documents like Verbum Domini, the Pope Benedict's, and there's also for people who want to get into it more, and you talked about all levels, the Pontifical Biblical Commission has published numerous documents. A very popular one is on interpretation of the Bible in the church in 1993. They have one on the moral teaching in the New Testament. They have one on the use of Jewish scriptures in the New Testament. They have one on the truth and inspiration of sacred scripture. So these documents, although they're written pretty intensely, can give us a background to all this. So I tend to think the church and the magisterium tries to interpret the Bible, but it does not put itself above it.
1: Yeah, the way that I would speak of the magisterium is that it's part of the three legs of a stool. You need the sacred scripture, you need the sacred tradition that comes from the apostles. It's not any tradition that ever came up. Only the tradition from the apostles and their disciples is part of sacred tradition. And then the magisterium. And I think of the magisterium as being like an umpire at a baseball game or a ref in a football game. The players are playing. The theologians will discuss things. But somebody has to be able to say, you're out. Safe. Somebody has to do that. And because theologians will think big thoughts all day long, and some of them are just plain goofy. So, and others are absolutely brilliant. Who tells the goofy from the brilliant? And that's where the magisterium comes in. And what, more importantly than goofy and brilliant, what is true versus what is false? What contradicts scripture and what is consistent? That's the role of the magisterium. Let's get this one other question here. Sir, where are you from?
2: Springfield, Virginia.
1: Good to have you here. And what's your question?
2: Does a parable mean one thing, or can it have multiple meanings?
0: Yeah. Do you want to take that, Father?
1: Yes. There was a German scholar who was brilliant. He really was brilliant. But
0: who are you talking about, Father?
1: His name slips my mind. I can almost see it. So if I stop trying, I'll probably remember it. But he made a point in his book on parables that every parable has only one meaning. And it was just given one point. As scholarship has developed, because he was early 20th century, as scholarship has developed... I don't think it was Gunkel. There's another one. Scholars recognize some of the parables have just one point. Some of them have multiple points to them, and that they're more like metaphors. A good example would be the parable of the sower and the seed. That every element of that has meaning. It's not just one meaning to it. So it's not good to say it's just this. That ended up limiting the way scholars looked at the parables for a while. Now they realize, some of them have just one simple point, that the mustard seed or the pearl of great price, simple point about the kingdom of God is more precious than anything. Others are much more developed. Like the one I use for the title of my book, Wheat and Tares, that the weeds and the wheat have multiple meanings. The devil is the guy who sows the bad seed and so on. So you have to pay attention to that.
0: And Father, I want to add something. a good guide, and when the question about the magisterium, I find is Cardinal Carlo Martini. He's a Jesuit, and he was a text critic, which means he was an expert in the manuscripts.
1: Right.
0: Of and so he, I mean, he was a world famous expert, one of the top 5 or 10 in the world. And he was a cardinal. He actually was almost elected pope when Benedict was. And he has some 50 or 60 books that he takes Lectio Divina, he Jesuitizes it, he adds those discernment decisions.

0: And in action and consolation, and he brings it to life. And you'll see that even though he knows the Bible literally, the original languages, he uses imagination and creativity. So I have in my right. books, I have his articles as well.
1: Yeah, no, he's very useful. Again, the book that Carl has is called St. Joseph's Guide to the Bible, Being Comfortable with the Bible in Four Simple Steps. You can get that at ewtnrc.com. where it's item 65604. But I'm afraid we're out of time. It's gone by quickly, so may the Lord bless all of you and keep you and cause His face to shine upon you and lead you in all of your ways by His peace. Almighty God bless you, the Father, the Son, and the Holy Spirit. Amen. Amen. And we can bring Carl and all the other guests here, as well as all the other programs we do, only because the network is brought to you by you. So please remember to keep us in between your gas bill, your electric bill, and your cable bill, and we'll be able to pay all of our bills too. God bless you all, and thank you. And thank you, Carl, for being with us tonight.
0: Pleasure.

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3: The Rosary has been a beloved prayer throughout the centuries, embraced by countless saints who discovered profound depth in its mysteries.
2: Saint Dominic, credited with receiving the Rosary from the Virgin Mary herself, used it as a tool for conversion and spiritual battle during his life in the 13th century.
3: Then there's Saint Padre Pio, known for his deep devotion to the Rosary. He called it the weapon for these times, praying it multiple times a day and encouraging others to do the same.
2: Saint Louis de Montfort wrote extensively on the Rosary, and his classic, The Secret of the Rosary, continues to inspire Catholics to turn to this prayer for grace and mercy in their lives.
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5: Gracie, as Catholics, we're very often accused of being just religious wackos, imposing our religious moral codes on the rest of the world. They tell us, keep your religion off our uterus, or keep your rosaries off our ovaries. How do we reply to that?
6: Well, while many of the world's major religions oppose abortion, opposition to abortion doesn't have to be based on religion at all. My own opposition to abortion is based on science, the law, reason, morality, social justice, and the visible evidence.
5: Absolutely. And because the overwhelming majority of pro-choice people are secular, I've always recommended that we avoid religious arguments entirely. In the vast majority of cases, I've come to learn that making a religious argument is simply handing your opponent a club with which to beat you over the head. We have so many compelling non-religious arguments that powerfully explain why abortion is wrong. I say we stick to them.
1: EWTN is where you'll find daily inspiration to live your faith more deeply through daily Mass, live Eucharistic adoration, the Rosary, and faith-filled programming and content. 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
7: The Holy Father's prayer intention for the month of July is for respect for human life. Let us pray for the respect and protection of human life in all its stages, recognizing it as a gift from God.

can take on many different forms. It could be a simple gaze up to the heavens, glorifying God for the beauty of His creation. It could be a cry for help in time of need. It could be a request for some good that you think you need in your life.

0: All these things can be spontaneous and informal. But prayer can also be formal, as in the Our Father, which Jesus taught us to pray, and the highest formal prayer, the sacrifice of the Mass.
1: This is Brother John Bosco Mills. In the name of the Father, and of the Son, and of the Holy Spirit. Amen. Heavenly Father, we thank you for the sacred and precious gift of life. We pray that every human throughout the world will come to knowledge and understanding of this precious gift. And we pray for the end of abortion, especially in countries where abortion is legal and where abortion is encouraged. And we make this prayer in the name of Jesus our Lord.
2: This is Father Augustine, what a monk of St. Louis Abbey. God, give us an end to the great scourge of abortion. But until it ends, give us the power to have sympathy for those involved with abortion. We pray for our enemies, and we pray for those who have had abortions, those who administer abortions, but most of all, we pray for the victims of abortion. We ask all these things in the name of Jesus Christ, your Son, our Lord, and we wrap them in the mantle of Our Lady. In the name of the Father, the Son, the Holy Spirit. Amen.
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0: Hi, I'm Jack Williams, General Manager of EWTN Radio. Welcome to the Catholic Sphere. Each week we tackle topics important to Catholics around the globe with a different host and a different focus. This week we're talking about Catholic radio through the years. And to help us along this journey, we're pleased to be joined by Michael Jones, the Vice President and General Manager of Ave Maria Radio in Ann Arbor, Michigan, and Dave Asheris, President of Annunciation Radio of Northwest Ohio in Toledo, Ohio. Gentlemen, thanks so much for joining us.
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0: You know, this mystery of radio that Marconi brought us so long ago that Mother Angelica embraced after starting the TV network. She then, 11 years later, started a shortwave radio network. And it's not just any radio network that is now carried by some 380 affiliated stations, AM, FM stations across the United States, but it's a mission, and it's an apostolate for the people that are running these radio stations. So today we want to talk a little bit about how the role of Catholic radio has changed throughout the years and as things have evolved. You know, Mike, you were in on the ground floor. WDEO was right there from the very beginning of the AM, FM offering for Mother Angelica. If you look back at those days and compare and contrast to the way you're doing business and the mission that you're carrying out today, what are some of the similarities and what are some of the challenges and some of the ways things have changed over the years?
2: Well, you know, it's interesting. The beginning of Catholic radio, we basically had the audio feed from the television network, which was filled with fabulous teaching and preaching, and the Mass and the Rosary. And as it evolved, more and more talk radio began to be developed. And talk radio has a more of an interactive flavor to it, where your hosts will hear from the audience and then respond from a Catholic point of view. So you begin with catechesis, and then you come to advice and how to live like a Catholic, how to look at life through the lens of scriptures and the teachings and traditions of the church. And then you get back to catechesis and apologetics. Of course, Catholic Answers has been here from the beginning as well. Apologetics is something that's always going to be helpful. And it's hard to remember that after 25 years, we still need to get the basic message out. And that basic message is important to those who know it and need to be fortified. And it's important to people who've never heard it

0: And those people are always coming to know Catholic Radio through bumper stickers, through advertising, through word of mouth, through the desire to seek something deeper than the secular world that we're so immersed in. So I think that it's not that it's come full circle, but it's never quite, it's never going to change completely, because Jesus is the same today as he was always, right? And this is why they don't let me on the radio, by the way. I mess these little sayings up. But basically, teaching is the core. Then life application radio is important for growth and personal development. And then, of course, apologetics, so that we can defend our faith and share the truth. So programming-wise, and that's what I'm mostly focused on, programming, is it's remarkably the same, yet there's new voices, there's new ways to deliver that message, and I'm watching it evolve into a more professional and more radio-centric medium.
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2: Well, I think, Jack, you always say it really well to the radio apostolates. 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But some of the things that have changed is the outreach through social media. I know that most apostolates are doing a lot of work with outreach through Facebook, Twitter, TikTok, or whatever means it is to encourage people to grow in faith and to listen daily to their local Catholic radio station.
1: You know, Dave, you've been at this for quite a while, and you've seen a lot of things come and a lot of things go. What's your overall impression of where we stand today as opposed to where we were when it all started back in 1992?
3: Yeah, I mean, so many things unpredictable, right? In 1992, 1993, when Mother goes on the air in 1995 and invites people to start these stations, we see them, as you said, popping up beginning in 96, 97. And for about 10, 12, 13 years, it takes us about that amount of time to get 100 radio stations on the air across the country. And then this just gigantic explosion, a lot of things involved in that. But I think one of the things that was primary in that was that we began to seek out those bishops who would like to have Catholic radio in their area. And local groups began working very closely with their local ordinary to make sure that there was involvement, that there was blessing from the bishop, and then going forward from that position. And we saw, you know, jump from 100 stations to over 350, and then growth from there as well. And so I think that was a gigantic piece that needed to be involved later to see the kind of growth that we've had, is to see not only a Catholic radio station operating as its own entity, own nonprofit organization, but working in conjunction with and with the blessing from the local ordinary and involvement. In our area, Bishop Thomas, our wonderful bishop here in the Diocese of Toledo, has a weekly program. Weekly, he's on our radio station answering questions from all over his diocese using this vehicle for which it was intended from the very beginning, to be a part of the teaching tool that's available in the local community. And I see a lot of bishops taking the opportunity to be a part of Catholic radio in their diocese and archdiocese.
1: You know, that's an interesting thing when you mention the bishop being on the radio station. 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Mike, talk a little bit about the balance between local programming and the stuff that you take from EWTN. You know, the and you produce a lot of the programs, several of the programs that we actually air on the national EWTN feed. But, you know, Mother Angelica originally provided her programming for free because she knew that that was the biggest expense for someone that was going to be operating a radio station. And if she provided the programming free of charge, then that frees up the resources of the station to worry about the things that the station needs to worry about, primarily raising the money that they need to stay on the air.

0: Right, and local programming is important for the local outreach. I mean, if we can involve pastors and apostolates and other ministries in the area on the station, not only do you give them an opportunity to talk about the good works that they perform, but you give the listeners an opportunity to resonate with some of that important work and then begin to volunteer and work for the growth of those ministries and apostolates. Having the bishop on regularly is important. Having the local priests on is important, not only for the fundraising for the station, but to promote the good work that all of our listeners and all Catholics in general need to be involved in locally. Because like you said, that principle of subsidiarity is critical. We have to live our faith. And if you just listen to Catholic radio, you get to know all about Jesus. But the way to get to know Jesus is to get out there and be his hands and feet. And promoting local apostolates and ministries, promoting the parish activities is the best way for our listeners to really get out there and begin to act as Christ in the community. And that local outreach is everything. And the money, it'll follow, just because everyone wants to be part of this community.
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2: Yeah, you know, this morning driving in, we had an opportunity to hear from our director of evangelization for the

0: principals in the community. So that's one example. It's a short form or a very short show of about 12 minutes. But every morning at 8 a.m., our community can hear how God is working in our local community and in our lives. And that kind of brings it home. But outside of some of those small snippets for the localization of the station, we really enjoy, and by and large, almost every one of our donors and supporters say that they love EWTN and they trust EWTN. And for us, trust in the faithfulness and the vigor and the ardor for the love of our faith is so good at EWTN. We're just blessed to be an affiliate.
1: You know, Dave, you have a unique perspective, having been here at the network for many years, to know what goes on in a lot of our apostolate groups around the country. And talk about how important it is to have the programming that EWTN provides to support those apostolates in their efforts to raise

0: detracting from our ability to go out and raise money and do the things that are necessary to get the station on the air and keep the station on the air. I completely agree that local interjections are absolutely necessary. In the beginning, just short form, 30-second spots, one-minute spots, that kind of thing, to get that local message out. And in time, again, according to Mother's vision, long-form programming, 30-minute programming, an hour program here or there, needs to be created as well. But in that order, and because of the incredible gift of EWTN and the fantastic programming, we're not in a hurry to do that. We can do it at the right pace so that we are creating good local programming, whether that's short form or long form, that meets, at least comes close to meeting the bar of excellence that EWTN provides on a day-to-day basis, each and every hour.
1: You know, my late wife Susie and I had a dear friend that lived across the street from us that was a craftsman and a carpenter and a contractor, and he would do little things around our house when we needed him done, and whenever he would run into a little bit of a roadblock, he would always look at me and he would say, you know what, if it was easy, everybody would be doing it. Catholic radio is not easy, especially when you consider that it's being undertaken by people that largely have little or no media or radio experience. Bill, talk a little bit about some of the unique challenges that are faced, not only from the Catholic perspective, but just from the technical perspective in general.
2: Well, I think that each one of the stations that has started has found God working within that organization. And for us locally, there's a gentleman who is one of the experts in the radio industry from a technical perspective, and he has made sure that our station is of high quality technically. So I think that each one of the stations has prayed the team together. And in our case, he has prayed a team together that is a little bit of a dream team and something that we could have never expected except through the goodness of God to have a technical

0: way that would be similar to EWTN.
1: You know, Mike, it never ceases to amaze me here at EWTN and to an even greater degree out in amongst the apostolates that are operating these radio stations, that when a need arises, our Lord has a spectacular way of providing a completely and totally unexpected solution to that need, and oftentimes well beyond any solution we could have dreamed of in our own mind, huh?
2: Oh, it's really true. It's the prayer requests that come in regularly, the blessings and the answered prayer, not only for our listeners and those who work with us and volunteer and so on, but for the station itself. Whatever it is we need, we step out in faith, and we're here in Detroit, so Solanus Casey is a big inspiration, and we often thank the Lord in advance for the answered prayer, and when the answer is no, that's received as joyfully as a yes, or like you said, an abundant blessing. We ask for one thing, and we're given something completely different, which is well and beyond the imaginations that we originally might have had. So it's like a lamp unto our feet. We don't have a lot of reserves. We don't look too far forward. We look one or two steps at a time, and it's always reassuring to know that he's driving this bus, because I don't want to send it off a cliff, you know?
1: You know, Dave, talk a little bit about some of the unique ways in which you have seen our Lord step in to difficult situations with apostolates, either at Annunciation Radio where you are now, or at any of our great apostolates around the country that you've seen over the years.
3: Yeah, again, financially is a big one, right? So there's always this challenge in front of us, and so there's miracle story after miracle story, beginning obviously first with Mother Angelica and how EWTN was funded in the beginning, and each time a crisis came along, how it was funded. We have the same issues at each of our Catholic radio apostolates. As Bill described in Columbus, an angel coming forward at the last moment to ensure the beginning of that station, and then it takes off from there. And just this constant reminder that this is going to be fulfilled. I have to say the biggest challenge I face 30 years in now, beginning shortwave radio almost 30 years ago, and being present with Mother Angelica all those years, I struggle sometimes operating in faith because I have so much evidence. I mean, it's hard to operate in faith when you've seen God come through over and over and over again. You know that he's going to supply every single need, and we know that that's going to be the case because we see it duplicated each and every time. It's exciting to sit back and see how he does it. I will relate a quick story. One of the radio stations I was involved in the early years, we had gone to the local bishop and we said, we'd like to start a Catholic radio station here. We'd like your blessing and support. We need your help to go into the parishes to raise the money. He said, I really want an EWTN affiliate radio station right here, but I can't allow you to go into the parishes. And we said, okay, well, then we just can't do the station because that's the way we raise money. He said, well, let me pray about it. And he came back 3 days later. He said, I absolutely want an EWTN affiliate station here. I can't allow you to go into the parishes, but I tell you what, I'm going to write a check and pay for the whole station. We were elated. It came from the diocese. It was wonderful. And that station failed 3 years later. It no longer existed. Why? Because there wasn't buy-in. We knew that the bishop was listening, but no one else had helped pay for the station. So these difficulties, these obstacles can't be set aside. We need them in order to grow. And the difficulties that are in front of us is absolutely the opportunity to build the listening audience. No easy way through.
1: Yeah, it's a very good point that you make there, Dave, because there is sort of an eternal truth that we experience in Catholic radio. And that is when we go out to parishes and we try to garner support for the radio station, whether it be an existing station or a station that's trying to get off the ground, we know, and it has been proven over and over again, that if we can get people to listen to the station, they will support the station. And the opposite is, or the converse is also true. If we can get someone to financially support the station, we know that they'll listen to the station because they now have a little bit of skin in the game. Have you found that to be true in Ann Arbor, Mike?
2: Oh, absolutely.

0: if I would rather have many smaller donors who are committed to the mission than one or two big donors who at any time could change their mind or move on to another project. So we're blessed to have thousands of people who write little checks to us all the time, much like Mother would say, you know, put us between the gas bill and electric bill kind of a thing. And that buy-in that Dave talks about is critical because when you are invested, your heart follows and you listen and you begin to change and you begin to be a better husband, a better wife, a better child, a better employer, employee, a better citizen in the community because you're a better Catholic. And that's what we want. We want more and better Catholics.
1: You know, Bill, talk for a minute about some of the unique challenges that working in Catholic radio have posed to you that you never would have imagined that you'd be dealing with when you got into this game, those 15 years ago.
2: Well, I think kind of segueing on what Mike had just said, one of the great things about Catholic radio is that it is a grassroots effort, and as those individuals listen and their life has changed, their mind has changed, they hear truth, maybe sometimes for the first time, they're the most convincing advocates for our station. So for us, it's just to get people to listen, and that's a constant battle because there are so many distractions and so many vanities in our world right now that we need to do as creative of a job as possible to bring new listeners in hopes that their hearts are changed.
1: So, Bill, why do we need Catholic radio? And why do we need it now more than ever?
2: Well, I don't think that that's changed over 2,000 years. We need Catholic radio because we need Jesus Christ. He has conquered sin and death. Many people have not heard that in a convincing, powerful way. EWTN and local Catholic radio allows the listener to have that in the theater of the mind, that conversion, that dialogue with Jesus Christ on a day-to-day basis. So we absolutely need Catholic radio, and we need a revival in our faith, and Catholic radio is a start.
1: Why do you think we need Catholic radio, Mike?
0: Well, like Bill said, we need revival. And it's not just revival because this is 2022. It's revival because I'm me, and I woke up today with challenges. Every day we have to begin again, like St. Catherine of Siena says, right? And the point is, Catholic radio is needed. It's like the gospel in a sense. It's for now, when it was written. It's for you personally. It's for the church altogether. It's for the future. It's never old. The presentation might be old, but the message is never old. And every one of us needs revival every day. And these are sometimes habits, but they're good habits. And it's the only way to, I don't know, Catholic radio is present. And it's always there. It's 24 hours a day, 7 days a week. And I cannot tell you how many people write in telling us, "He was speaking right to me. I turned on the radio, and it was a message for me." And I think that's never going to change.
1: Dave, do you agree?
3: I do, absolutely. And I don't think anyone says it better than actually the letter from Jude. The first chapter, only one chapter in that particular letter, but the 23rd, 24th verse says, "Convince some who doubt and save some by snatching them from the fire." Convince some who doubt and save some by snatching them from the fire. We know that those who are seekers, in our particular language, those seekers are hitting that seek button on their radio, and they're coming across our Catholic radio stations, excuse me, and they're being snatched from the fire, literally. They're in a position of darkness and gloom and have no hope, and all of a sudden the light transforms them simply because they hit that seek button, and they are convinced and they are snatched from the fire. We've got to continue to do our jobs to go out and minister to those people. Not only those coming in through the pearly gates, but those who might be entering into the gates of hell and stand there and preach the gospel, and radio is a wonderful way to do that.
1: And just a simple invitation is all it takes for people to get involved and to listen to the radio station. I've always thought from the very beginning that Catholic radio speaks to everyone, whether you're an unchurched

0: person who's never heard the gospel, whether you're one of our separated brothers and sisters who believes in Jesus but does not necessarily find themselves under the tent of the Catholic Church, whether you are a Catholic who maybe has fallen away from their faith or is not taking their faith seriously, or even if you are a devout, zealous Catholic, you can still be fed and can learn to grow from listening to Catholic radio. Do you agree with all of that, Mike Jones?
1: Amen. Amen. Absolutely. It is for everyone. It's for the group and it's for the individual. And there isn't anybody who won't benefit. So praise God for EWTN and for all the wonderful programming that's provided and for all of the wonderful communities who have put Catholic radio on the air, made personal sacrificial investments into stations all around the country. And I believe that the world is now so bifurcated, it's so separated into factions that this unity that we have amongst the Catholic radio stations throughout the country is someplace that people are seeking even though they don't know they're seeking it. And when they find it, they find a home.
0: Bill, is Catholic radio for everybody?
2: It absolutely is. And we know that about half of our listeners are non-Catholics. So in a lot of ways, it's the most ecumenical approach to evangelization that the Catholic faith has had for many years. You can tune in. You don't know that anybody else knows that you're tuning in, but you can just listen, have that interior dialogue, and of course that leads to conversion. 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
0: Dave, is there anything that you could do for a fellow human on this planet that would benefit them any more than simply inviting them to listen to their local Catholic radio station?
3: No, I truly believe that the spoken word shared is life-changing. So we know that when the word of God goes out, it doesn't return void, but accomplishes that for which it was sent. 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We stand on the shoulders of giants, Mother Angelica, the first among them, so many sacrificing so much to get us to this point. 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We're making a difference.
0: And I reiterate what Dave says, this is a worthy cause. 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I want to thank Bill, Mike, and Dave for being willing to join us here on this program today. 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

0: Lord Jesus Christ, Son of God and Son of Mary, we praise you. Before ascending into heaven, you, the Good Shepherd, entrusted the care of your sheep to Peter to tend and feed them. Send the Holy Spirit to our Holy Father, the Pope. Enlighten his mind, inflame his heart, and strengthen his will so that he may fulfill your holy will toward us. Console him in his trials, assist him in his labors, and make him a saint. Amen.
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0: Hi, I'm Ryan Penny, and welcome to The Catholic Sphere. St. John Chrysostom once said that laughter has been implanted in our soul, that the soul may be sometime refreshed. If that's true, then our three panelists today are bringing refreshment to souls all over the world on their social media accounts that together have amassed over 140,000 followers. To continue our conversation from last time about faith and humor on social media, we have Brian Edwards joining us all the way from Birmingham, Alabama. Brian runs Catholicism on Instagram, and we also have Steve Simone, who has been a very popular stand-up comedian for many years. He's with us from Florida. And joining us again on the Catholic Sphere is Keith Downey in Arizona. Keith runs Grassroot Catholic on Instagram and YouTube. Gentlemen, welcome back to the Catholic Sphere. I want to start the show today with this question for all of you, to ask you to talk about what saints and other holy people you have looked up to as examples to help you bring joy into the world. So Brian, starting with you, which saint do you look up to?
1: Well, the page that I have has always had a special devotion to St. Philip Neri, because he would give people the most bizarre penances. You know, he really lightened the mood, made a fool of himself at times, and I just really like the half beard story. And I guess also St. Lawrence in a lot of ways. He was one of the first saints I ever learned about when I was converting, so I always thought about him as well.
0: St. Philip Neri and the weird penances. Yeah, the half beard story. Didn't he also tell one of his people going to confession to him? I think she struggled with vanity, so we told her to parade through the streets wearing a hair fur coat on inside out while she had to walk his dog up and down the street. Just really, no other priest I've ever heard of giving weird penances like that. So that's hilarious, yeah. And Steve, what saints do you look up to for bringing joy into your comedy?
2: Well, it's so funny because I view the saints as my buddies in heaven. They're my heaven buddies. And their influence has been profound on my life. But for just humor in general, like how great is St. Philip Neri? Like just the joy he brought to everything. And I think that's what attracted the souls of Rome to him and just to be around him. And what I related most to St. Philip Neri was his, the way he went about prayer and his surrender to the Lord. Like, Lord, I know you gave me free will, but I'm just going to give it back to you, because if you give it to me, I'm going to mess it up and make the wrong decision. And when I read that, I was like, that's my guy. Because, you know, I'm kind of an idiot. So I just want God, that I just surrender and let God take control. And what I found really fascinating about St. Philip Neri is not only is he the patron of comedians, but also the U.S. Special Forces. And that reminded me that humor can definitely be

0: a weapon in spiritual warfare.
1: Yeah, humor can kind of go behind enemy lines, if you will.
0: Amen.
1: Catch the enemy off guard.
0: Exactly.
1: Brilliant. So, Keith, who are your saintly role models in your ministry?
2: Yeah, my confirmation saint is Saint Genesius, who is the patron saint of actors. And his whole story was that he mocked Christianity by doing these plays. And one play that he was doing mocked a baptism. And then he was converted not soon after doing the mock baptism. And then, you know, there's a whole thing with Diocletian basically telling him to denounce his newly profound faith. And he did not, got axed. And I even had, you know, something similar to myself. Obviously, I didn't get axed, but, you know, doing something that mocked my faith. And I didn't really know it until after I did it and realized, like, wow, I just pulled a Saint Genesius. I need to follow through and actually, you know, be faithful to my Catholic faith. So,
1: amen. Beautiful. What an amazing witness there. And so, Brian, one of the most famous kind of memes that people often see today are what are often called POV or point of view reels. Why do you think it is that young men so easily relate to these characters through a Catholic lens? Like, I mean, you know, pretty much every time I pull up your account on Instagram, I'm either seeing Ryan Gosling or Steve Carell from The Office or Christian Bale or Walter White from Breaking Bad. You know, very often can be in their shows quite despicable characters, and yet you put them in this almost like a Catholic world. Because I think, you know, we all see the brokenness within all of us. And so I find that very interesting. I want you to expound on what's going on there, why it's attractive. And then finally, I have to ask you, what is the medieval grind set?
3: Right. So these fictional characters are often displaced in this world that we live in. You know, they're relatable because a lot of these young men, they sort of feel left behind. And, you know, a society that's like increasingly progressive and has all these wild ideas. And these guys, you know, they feel like the anti-hero or the villain or whatever. So they look at these characters and they just, you know, they resonate with it, I guess. I think that also these characters, they have an attitude that sort of inspires us to like not care what the world thinks of us. But anyway, your other question, the medieval grind set is just sort of a return to a more simple way of thinking. You know, we are surrounded by news and media 24/7 that can really be disheartening and, you know, can really corrupt our faith and our hope. And I think the medieval grind set calls us to return to a more simplistic way of thinking so that, you know, we don't have all the answers. We don't know what's going to happen or what's going on behind closed doors, but we can know that Christ is always victorious.
1: Something like a reclaiming of the beauty of Christendom that we've walked away from in our civilization, and it's something appealing to the young who, it's like we who have this inclination to be rebellious, but now it is rebellious to want to kind of be the retrograde and go back to these simpler times that were often in many ways better because they had Christ at the center. So the fact that you've been able to shine a light on that in social media land to make it attractive to young people is absolutely fantastic. And so Steve, what have been some of your most meaningful and fulfilling moments as a stand-up comedian?
0: I would say in terms of shows and being on stage would be when I've had the opportunity to entertain our troops in combat zones. Like I've been to Afghanistan, I've been to Iraq, and there's just something, it's truly God's grace that I remember being in the mountains of Afghanistan, but the entire time we were on stage performing, it felt like we were back home in America. And then I realized that the conversations I would have with the soldiers after the show would sort of extend

0: and that feeling that we're no longer in a war zone. So that those shows, Chris, I spent Christmas on the USS Nimitz. I performed on a giant oil rig off the coast of Iraq, like just crazy, amazing locations, but bringing peace, bringing joy in those environments has truly been an honor.
1: And then I think highlights the power that comedy and humor, it's not just, yes, we all find it entertaining. It's entertainment, but it can be used as a ministry. You can actually, it's powerful enough to bring it into some of the darkest places in the world, like a war zone where people see the worst of what is in this life, and yet you're able to bring something that's able to put a smile on their face. That's real power to affect positive change, and that cannot be ignored. Praise God for that. So, Keith, how do you come up with your hilarious content? I mean, do you have a creativity ritual, and how do you organize your content, and what main themes do you like to consistently hit on?
2: Well, I wish there was organization to it. It's madness. It's whenever I can find time to think. Typically, when I try to force myself to get bored so I can think of things. But my main themes, I try to condense them into like edutainment. So something that I wish I would have known when I was kind of trying to find my faith again. Something that's just humor-based, that's maybe relatable, you know, maybe like, for instance, trying to pick up your bags out of mass, you know, in the pews, and then finding, you know, someone's used tissue, stuff like that. And then lastly, finding what's trending on Instagram and kind of take that and then make it Catholic. So there's basically three different ways that I try to like get content to bring faith-based stuff to the forefront.
1: So it's actually, you know, the fact that you have to find what's trending and make it Catholic is sort of more in tune maybe with your free spirit of not having to be super organized. It's like, you know, whatever is necessary in the moment. Where is a duty calling today? What do people need to hear? Because these trending things on social media, that's the way that the algorithm is going to help you to reach the most people at any given time. So that's important for the ministry. You know, so for anyone who's on social media and they want to know how to reach as many people for Christ as possible, knowing how to kind of use the algorithm for that purpose is really important. So that's a good point. Brian, can you talk to us about the what you think is the future of Catholic memes and AI, artificial intelligence?
3: Yeah, AI it's scary stuff, I'm not going to lie, but it opens up a lot of doors for us in regards to entertainment and stuff. For, you know, decades, we've relied on big media companies and like Hollywood and stuff to create content. But with AI, I can just make stuff on my computer in seconds, really, or minutes, really. And I don't know. I've got a lot of ideas what I'm going to do with it. I think it'd be really cool to incorporate some of the saints and their teachings and stuff in a respectful way that can sort of connect with a younger audience, you know, because this new generation doesn't like to read so much. They need to see it and to hear it. And so I want to do that with AI.
1: Visual stories, if you will, and I am seeing that more on YouTube Shorts and Instagram Reels in particular. People are drawn to stories, and the Catholic faith, of course, has the best stories that anybody has to offer. So you bring the power of AI into that. That certainly, AI can be very destructive, obviously, but it seems like it's also being used for great good. So I'm looking forward to seeing what all of you have in the future, by way of bringing that through the lens of evangelization. So, Steve, you've had the opportunity to mentor some young men over the years. Can you tell us about that? And do you think that humor has a special power to let people's guards down?
0: Oh, absolutely. Because it puts people at ease, and it's admitting your own humanity, and people laugh because they relate to it. So, and it lets people know you're not going to take yourself too seriously, and there's some vulnerability.

0: vulnerability to it. So, and where I'm being vulnerable to, you know, maybe share some of my flaws, but also I'm trusting them. When you make a joke, there's a certain amount of trust in your listener. Like, hey man, I think you're cool enough to get this. And where I feel most blessed has been to actually mentor younger comedians, like not just to, you know, people, like the comedians that might not even have a concept of faith. So my sense of humor was the reason why they connected with me, but then to be able to share why I'm joyful or why I have a certain amount of peace in my life. That's been an honor.
1: An honor indeed. Wow, the fact that you can mentor fellow comedians, it's almost as if God put you into that world, not just to entertain large audiences, but to reach out to your fellow comedian in a way that my guess would be that they're not being touched and reached out to and from anybody else in their life. It's amazing to see how God's providence can lead us to people in need. So, Keith, can you tell us about the impact that you've had, that you've seen, particularly the humorous aspect of your content, the impact that it's had on your followers, and what can that teach all of us in how we engage with the world and evangelization?
2: Yeah, I think it's comes down to just being relatable. You know, people seem to enjoy a lot of the relatable humor that I try to push out every once in a while, as well as some of the edutainment stuff, but not being doom and gloom. Yeah, I think there's enough of that already on social media, and so it's kind of refreshing when people see memes or they see, you know, comedy bits or they see, you know, reels that are uplifting or maybe they're relatable and people get a chuckle out of.
1: Yeah. Exactly, because there's so much negativity on social media too, and you bring the humor in there. Like, everyone's looking for humor, but then you're able to throw the faith in there, and it is sort of like can be unexpected and effective. So, Brian, do you think that making your page helps people draw them closer to the faith? Are you really seeing how it's more than just entertainment? It's taking it that step further and making them more interested in and open to hearing about the Catholic faith.
3: Well, yes, I get testimonies from people. People send me messages and let me know how my content has affected their spiritual lives. And I think, honestly, if it weren't for that, I don't know if I'd still do it because, you know, it would feel kind of vain not to be helping people or whatever. And I don't know, it kind of inspires me and fuels me to keep going a lot of times when I see that.
1: Certainly, yeah, because there is a lot of content on social media that is just about evoking a laugh from people. And you, what I find fantastic about you and Keith and Steve is that you're just as funny is all these other people out there and on social media, and yet you're bringing that most important element of being able to bring in what is most important in life, and through that humor, making them actually want to hear more about it. So I think there's a lesson in that for all of us who want to engage in evangelization. So Steve, what would you say to someone out there who's listening to the show right now who might be interested in doing comedy, but keeping it clean, which can, I think, be hard to do?
0: Well, I would say, first off, if you have the ability to make people laugh, then you have a God-given responsibility to use it wherever you are. That doesn't mean you need to get on stage, but you could just be the funny guy at the office. You could be the person in your family that just brings that laughter, that brings that joy. Now, if it were specific career advice on how to be a clean comedian or something, I think comedy is an art, and I wouldn't necessarily tell anybody how to go about to do it, but pray on it and pray. My constant prayer is, Lord, am I the person that you want me to be? Am I being obedient? And I think the Holy Spirit will lead them where they should go.
1: the Holy Spirit will lead them where they want them, where he wants them to go. And that's

0: the case for all of us,
1: Absolutely.
0: whatever our vocation is.
1: Amen.
0: It's the most important lesson. So, Keith, what do these particularly trying times, Keith, in the world, as they are played out on social media, what did these times call on you as comedians to do? Do you think?
2: Just to, I guess, reiterate that a lot of this stuff that we see on the news and the media is to make us upset and make us feel fear. And so it's, you know, distracting them from that distraction, I think, is important, and kind of gearing them back towards like, hey, everything's going to be fine. Like, just focus on your own life, your own family, your own salvation, and everything's going to be fine, you know?
0: Right, exactly. To not take everything that the mainstream media says that you need to take super seriously and should be the center of your focus, that's very often not the case. And that faith and keeping our eyes on Christ is always going to be the most important thing in the real path forward. So, Brian, we've kind of touched on this a few minutes ago when Keith was talking about how he looks to what's trending on social media to help inspire his content. But can you expound on that, and where do you look for inspiration for your content on your Instagram page?
3: Well, I'm hungry to find content all the time. It takes a bit of work sometimes. Sometimes it just doesn't pop up. You know, trending content really helps, but I think that a lot of times the content just comes to me, especially when I'm exploring my own faith. When I read a new book like Preparation for Death or Dark Night of the Soul or something, a lot of this humor just makes itself available to me, you know, trying to expand on these topics for people. The Catholic faith is just infinite, and it's information and books and teachings and stories. It's like a well that never runs dry.
0: Brian, your ability to read something like In Preparation for Death and to, from that, come up with a meme of Michael Scott from The Office is just one of the most amazing talents that I've ever seen. And obviously, it's to the edification of souls everywhere. So praise be to God for that. And it's also amazing the fact that in your individual post, you're talking about how do you find the content. It's amazing the volume. Like in any individual post that you have, very often you have 10 individual memes in one post, and every single one of them is just hilarious, hilarious, hilarious. So
3: thank you.
0: It's really great stuff. So Steve, we had to ask you to talk about this amazing story. There was a time where you were discerning, and an EWTM priest that I think everyone's going to know about, an EWTM priest that you had never met before helped you through this discernment process. Can you tell us about that experience?
4: I can't believe you're bringing this up, but it's true. I don't know how many years ago this was, maybe about 12 or 13 years ago. And I was like, all right, Lord. I mean, because I had gone through the discernment process with the priesthood, I thought, already. But then here I was still single. And I'm like, I'm a handsome guy. I'm funny. What am I doing single? You know what I mean? I'm like, Lord, this has to be your will. Because there's no logical explanation for this. I should have chicks all over me. It's like, so I remember going, all right, like, because I really thought the Lord was telling me to, you know, to be a comedian, to be a writer, to be in the world, but bring his love, bring his joy. And, but then after a couple of years, my career was going nowhere. I'm still single. And I was like, all right, I get it. You want me to be a priest. And I found an EWTN video on YouTube with Father Mitch Pacwa, and it was supposed to be on vocations to the priesthood, to the consecrated life. But he opens the show talking about modern comedy and the selfishness that it portrays of our culture, how all the modern sitcom characters were so selfish. And he was like, more than priests, what we need is Catholic comedy writers. And then God was like, do you get it, Chubby? This is what I want you to do. How many times do I have to tell you this is your vocation?
0: Oh, do you get it, Chubby? It's hilarious.
4: Yeah.
0: Great stuff. Well, thank you, Father Mitch, for delivering
4: thank
0: that
4: you,
0: very
4: Father
0: important
4: Mitch.
0: Message to Steve. He's taken it and really run with it. Thanks be to God. So, Keith, generationally,

0: it's hard to find humor that everyone will find funny. How do you speak to people across generations?
1: I think by not speaking across generations, I primarily focus on millennials. But there's still certain situations that everyone can relate to. Being a parent, everybody was 30 plus at one point in time, and someone will be 30 at one point in time. So I feel like focusing on one type of generation, while I'm not focusing on, you know, the boomers, I'm not focusing on Gen Z per se, people can kind of feel and get a sense of the humor that I throw out there.
0: Right. You can't always make everybody laugh at the same time. You go where you're needed. But then at the same time, you will find those things that will make everybody laugh, and thanks be to God for that. So, Brian, these have been two great episodes. Are there any thoughts that you'd like to leave our viewers with?
2: Just, you know, take it easy sometimes. If you if you ever feel like the world's just coming down on you, and I've felt like that a little bit lately, personally, it's just, you got to brighten it. You got to brighten up sometimes and just smile. I tell my daughter, you know, she's about to turn 4, and sometimes she's throwing a fit or whatever, and I just tell her, hey, just make yourself smile. And then she breaks out into laughter. And I think it was very important, especially in these times, to just laugh sometimes, you know, find that joy that God gave us.
0: Amen to that. As St. Teresa of Avila, I think, said, she said, Lord, save us from sour-faced Christians. And
2: right.
0: And all of you are helping to save the world from sour-faced Christians. So praise be to God for that. Steve, any concluding thoughts that you have or a challenge for our viewers?
3: What I love about this show is that who knows who's watching, right? So there may be somebody that, like, I know I probably have friends who are going to watch this and give me the business. Like, some of my comedian friends are going to be like, nerd, which is awesome and cool and brings me joy. But I know that there could be somebody, like, who's sitting next to their grandmother right now that might not believe in God, or somebody struggling. And I would just say, like, if you don't have a relationship with the Lord, just start with accepting. Let the love love you. Let the love of God love you, and it will transform your life. And if there's Catholics, you know, obviously watching this, I would say expand on that and rush to the sacraments. And my challenge to any person that doesn't have a relationship with the Lord is just reach out. Ask to feel the love. And if you're Catholic, we have a great way to experience that love, and that's with the sacrament of reconciliation. And I think the more you lean on that sacrament, the more you get to Mass, the more joy you're going to have in your life. So don't be concerned about your sin. Don't be afraid. I remember as a young guy, I was like afraid to go to confession. It was like once a year when my mom would drag me. No, make it a part of your life. Go there. Just get rid of the sin and experience God's mercy and love, and you're going to lead a much more joyful life.
0: Let the love love you.
3: Yeah.
0: That is, amen. What an amazing way to close out the show. Go to confession, feel God's love there, and don't let the scrupulosity get the better of you, right, Brian and Keith?
3: Yeah.
0: So, Keith, can you close us out with your thoughts here?
1: Yeah, we're kind of smack dab in the middle of the Eucharistic revival, so to kind of go on what Steve said, like hit the sacraments up, but also go to adoration. If it's been a while, go to adoration. Bring a friend. Bring a friend that maybe isn't Catholic, because obviously you may not convert them. Like, let's be real, like, probably not. But you bring them to Jesus, it's way more possible. So
0: we can't convert people, but Jesus can, if we just simply bring them to Him. And bringing them to adoration, because it's sometimes awkward to bring them to Mass because they can't receive Holy Communion, all of that stuff. Mm. But adoration is the perfect thing to do. What a great bit of advice to end on, and to be joyful, to laugh. Everyone, thank you again, Brian, Steve, and Keith, for being with us today. And thank you for joining us today on The Catholic Sphere. Do not forget to join us next week with our host, Father Joseph, right here on The Catholic Sphere. See you next time.

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1: For 2,000 years, our family has celebrated life and prayed for our world. 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

Welcome to our second session on the Book of Daniel. We're going to try and see how we can get some diamonds out of this second chapter. The chapter is far too long for me to read it all in one session, so I'm just going to do various sections with you and then talk to you about them. We have had our introduction to the whole setting of the Book of Daniel in chapter 1. So now we come to a completely new time in the life of Daniel and his three companions. And we come to their first real trial as wise men from the East. We're told here that it was the second year of the reign of Nebuchadnezzar, and the king had a series of dreams, and he was troubled by them, and sleep deserted him. And then he called his magicians, enchanters, sorcerers, and Chaldeans were all summoned to explain what the dreams were about. So they arrived and came into the king's presence. And the king said to them, "I've had a dream. My mind is disturbed by a desire to understand them." So we then start a dialogue between the king and all these advisors. Now you have to remember from chapter 1 that these advisors of the king are the most highly educated people in the land, that they are wise men, they've got knowledge, they've got understanding, they're scribes, they're translators, they're this, that and the other. We would say top-notch people in terms of wisdom. The difference between then and now is that there were also sorcerers and astrologers who would therefore have knowledge from another realm, as I just want to call it, an otherworldly source of knowledge. So the dialogue between the advisors and the king is actually very interesting and very important for understanding what the authors want to put across to us. So verses 4 to 13 is this dialogue, and I'm going to give it to you just in pieces, and you can read it yourselves. "O king, live forever," which was the normal greeting for a king at that time. "Tell your servants the dream and we'll reveal it to you." Now that's very normal, very reasonable. "But the king answered the Chaldeans, 'This is my firm resolve. If you cannot tell me what the dream was and what it means, I will have you torn limb from limb and your houses razed to the ground.'" Very irrational behavior. "If you can tell me what I dreamt and what it means, I'll give you presents and rewards and high honor." Now this is completely irrational. They're being threatened. And they're supposed to guess what it was that was going on in the king's head while he was asleep. So from verse 7, a second time, the advisors say to the king, "But tell us what the dream was and we will explain it to you. How can we tell you what it is if we don't even know what you were dreaming? So let the king tell his dream to his servants and we will reveal its meaning." But the king retorted, "It's plain to me that you are trying to gain time, knowing my proclaimed and firm resolve. Your intention is not to interpret my dream, but to make me misleading and tortuous speeches while the time goes by. So, tell me what my dream was, and then I shall know whether you can interpret it or not." But for the third time, the Chaldean said, "Nobody in the whole world could find out the king's trouble. What is more, no other king, governor, or chief would even think of putting such a question to any magician, enchanter, or Chaldean. The question the king asks is difficult, and no one can find the answer to it except the gods, small g, whose dwelling is not with creatures of flesh." At this, the king flew into a rage and ordered all the Babylonian sages to be put to death. On publication of the decree to have all the sages killed, search was made for Daniel and his three companions as well. So here we have a situation that on very first reading strikes you as completely extraordinary. But you have to know that there is something rather clever behind it. The king is used to these advisors.
He's used to them playing tricks. He's used to them wanting to keep their jobs and to feather their own nest and all the rest of it. And from other places in the Bible, we know that kings wisely didn't trust half the people who were set to advise them. And so this king suddenly decides to put them all on trial. And you might say, where did he get this idea from? Well, at the very end of the last chapter, we were told that when the king met Daniel and his three companions, that they were 10 times better than all the others put together. That he was meeting real wisdom and real understanding and real counsel and real knowledge, and that we know that it came from the Spirit of God. So the king realized in dealing with Daniel and his companions that he was dealing with knowledge of a much greater understanding and on a much sort of greater, higher plane, and knowledge that was much deeper. And so he now puts all the others on trial to see what they can come up with. So he gives them an absolutely outlandish request. And of course, none of them can answer him, because even if you are into sorcery and witchcraft and the occult, the demon only has a certain amount of knowledge. And reading minds isn't one of his things. Reading minds belongs to God, and it belongs to his prophets, and it belongs to his saints. So the test has already been set up, which is going to show who Daniel and his three companions really are. And the whole test is going to show who are true servants of God and who are just simply playing to the gallery for the sake of their own comfort. So the king makes a demand three times, and three times the sorcerers and all the others say they can't comply with the king's request. Well, anything that's given three times in the Bible is particularly solemn. And so they really are on trial for their lives, and they're pleading for their lives by telling the king that this can't happen. It just cannot be. Now, in the very end, in verse 11, we're given a piece of information that actually primes us to understand Daniel's intervention, because they said, nobody except the gods has this kind of information. And they also said, the gods do not have their habitation with men. Now, we've already met Daniel and his companions, and we know that they are servants of the true God, and we do know that God has his habitation among men. We do know that God lives among the praises of his people, and we do know that the Lord is wherever his servants are. And we do know that the direct connection with the Lord is simply prayer, simply to ask. So we then know more than the people involved in the whole story actually knows. So this is the way the author introduces us to some of the lessons of chapter 2. So now we are introduced to Daniel from verse 14. I just want to take 14 to 23. And listen carefully. With shrewd and cautious words, Daniel approached Arioch, commander of the king's executioners, when he was on his way to kill the Babylonian sages. He said to Arioch, the royal marshal, why has the king made such an urgent decree? It's one thing to make a decree, but to make an urgent decree is another one altogether. So Arioch explained matters to Daniel, and Daniel went off to ask the king for a stay of execution, to give him the opportunity of revealing his interpretation to the king. In other words, Daniel hasn't been asked. And we've already been told in chapter 1 that Daniel has been given the gift of interpretation. The gift of interpretation is one of the known gifts of the Spirit. So Daniel, once he had got permission for a stay of execution, he went back to his three friends and he asked the three of them to join him in prayer. And if their prayer is successful, they are going to save the lives of many, many people, because in those days,
if the men are killed, they will kill their wives and children as well. To wipe out the man, you wipe out his entire family. Now, it's cruel and terrible to us, but that's the way it was in the ancient world. So we can remember that Jesus said that when two or three of you gather together, I am there in the midst of you. The Jewish rabbis also taught that if two or three good, pious Jews gathered together, the Lord was definitely in their midst. So Daniel and his companions now form a little cenacle of Israel. It's like instead of the whole ocean, you're looking at a drop of water. But the drop of water is an integral part of the ocean. And so they gather together to pray. And verse 18 tells us that he urged them to pray to the God of heaven to show his mercy in this mysterious affair. Because Daniel somehow suspects that God is in this business. That God has given the king some kind of a prophetic dream, and that therefore God is wanting to make some kind of a new revelation. And then you're told in the very next verse, the mystery was revealed to Daniel in a night vision, and Daniel blessed the God of heaven. And Daniel said, may the name of God be blessed forever and ever, since wisdom and power are his alone. His to control the procession of times and seasons, to make and unmake kings, to confer wisdom on the wise and knowledge on those with wit to discern. His to uncover depths and mysteries, to know what lies in darkness, and light dwells with him. To you, God of my fathers, I give thanks and praise for having given me wisdom and intelligence. For you have shown me what we asked you. You have revealed what the king's trouble is. Let's stop there for a moment. We have this huge problem in the king's royal palace. Many lives are at stake. It doesn't occur to any of these astrologers or wise men or scholars or translators or scribes or anything else to pray. It doesn't occur to one of them to actually make contact with God. They're merely relying on themselves, on their own knowledge, on their own experience, and they're making the mistake that so many people make. They forget to ask God. The difference between that and the saints is that it's the very first thing that Daniel thinks about. And Daniel asks his companions, let us come together as a body of believers and let us enter into the presence of God and let us ask God for the answer, because God is the ultimate revealer of everything. And God answers their prayer. Now, if you go to Psalm 34, you will find that many of the statements made in the

That's only one tiny bit of Psalm 34. And it tells you that the saints always knew that you go to God first, not last. And God is the one through whom who can solve this situation. God is the one through whom Daniel wants to work. And Daniel is the one through whom God wants to work. So they come together. And so those who hope in the Lord never fall into despair. You see, the astrologers and all these other educated people, they're all in despair. Their lives are literally on the line. They could be executed that very day. Which tells you that they know nothing about the true God. They know nothing about relationship with God. But Arioch, the executioner, as soon as he meets Daniel and hears this very wise, prudent, shrewd language from Daniel, realizes, hold fire, there may be hope. But their hope is in Daniel and not in God. It's only Daniel, by his words and by his actions, who can turn everybody, including the king, to look at God himself. And so here you have the vocation, the calling of the saint, which is to turn everybody to the Lord and get them to look to God and to turn to God, and then they will never despair. They will always have hope. When Daniel prayed, he also knew his prayer was going to be heard, because saints know that there's only one breath between us and God. And that breath is help. God is only one breath away. And when we draw our breath to call upon the living God, then the living God responds. So there's no way we can say God is up there in his own planet and we don't know where he is and he doesn't seem to be connected with us. That's a sure sign that you have not breathed the breath of prayer. And you've not allowed the breath of the Spirit of God to be blown through your whole being so that you can hear the voice of God and hear what God is saying. So Daniel and his companions teach us about what prayer is. The second thing they teach us is that when God responds, the first thing you do is give thanks. You don't run off and say, oh, that's great, that's wonderful, now we've got the answer to our prayers, isn't that absolutely fantastic? Do you remember Jesus and the lepers? Only one came back to give thanks. And Jesus was very sad. The sign that you're dealing with saints is that the saints immediately give praise to God. Blessed be the Lord God of Israel who answered our prayers. And even in the prayer, Daniel tells you the solution to the problem. He makes and he unmakes kings. He has history in the palm of his hands. God is Lord of history. And this is what I have seen, he says. And so Daniel is now going to go to the king and give him back an answer from a God the king doesn't know, a God who is unrecognized in the land, and so on. And is Daniel put off by that? Absolutely no. Is Daniel specifically trying to convert the land? And the answer is no. Daniel is responding very simply to who God is and to who he is. And he's letting God be in charge of absolutely everything. He doesn't have a personal agenda. That's one of the signs of the saints as well. So Daniel went to see Arioch and he probably did thumbs up. We have the answer. So hold fire. He says, you get me an appointment with the king. Everything's fine. I'm sure Arioch was thrilled that he didn't have to kill hundreds of people that day. And so Arioch lost no time in bringing Daniel to the king. Among the exiles of Judah, he says, we've discovered a man. Wouldn't you think the king didn't know him? That's the extraordinary way the Bible tells the story. And somehow the author thinks you're going to forget chapter one. You probably have as well. Because you see, the Bible tells us what we're like. So among the exiles of Judah, I've discovered a man who can reveal the secret to the king. So the king said to Daniel, can you tell me what my dream was and what it means? Facing the king, notice that the person who truly knows God fears no man. It's one of the signs of a saint. You don't crave in front of human beings because you've stood in the counsel of God in prayer.

So Daniel replied, "None of the sages, enchanters, magicians or wizards could tell the king the truth of this mystery, which the king propounded. But there is a God in heaven who reveals mysteries and who has shown King Nebuchadnezzar what is to take place in the days to come. You have seen a prophetic vision. These then are the dream and the visions that you've had, and this is the interpretation." So Daniel is able to do what none of these others can do, because they were relying on themselves and their little human ways and their methods and all the rest of it. Daniel is relying on the power of God and the grace of God. And so he stands there completely confident. And so he begins to describe the king's vision. And I'll give it to you very quickly, because otherwise I'll be here all day. He says to the king, "You saw a great statue, and the head of the statue was made of fine gold, very precious. And the chest and the arms were made of silver, lesser metal. And the belly and the thighs were made of bronze." Again, you're coming down in the scale of precious metals. "And the legs were made of iron. And then the feet were made of iron with a combination of earthenware." And you know iron and earthenware don't mix. So it's partly strong and partly weak. And so this extraordinary vision is given to Nebuchadnezzar, and he doesn't know what he's looking at. I call this vision the Metal Man, because, I mean, it's gold and silver and bronze and iron and clay and all the rest of it. Now, I know clay isn't a metal, but, you know, he's still the Metal Man. And he represents successive empires that come and go. Now, the corresponding vision to this is given in the first chapter of the book of Revelation, where John sees a composite picture of the glory of Christ, and it represents the kingdom of God for all ages. Where the Metal Man finishes, the other one starts, and that's exactly what Nebuchadnezzar was told. That's why I just wanted to give it to you quickly, because you can read the details yourselves. And we're told that when the empires came to the one of iron and clay, that a stone all by itself, untouched by human hand, struck the feet. And the whole thing fell apart, and it fell to chaff and was simply blown away by the wind. Now, you need to know that the wind in scripture can either mean, you know, something negative or something positive. And when it's something positive, it's the Holy Spirit. We know from St. Matthew's Gospel, chapter 21, verse 42, that Jesus is the stone rejected by the builders that was to become the cornerstone. Daniel says here that this stone was going to become a great mountain. Now, mountain in scripture represents a religion, a revelation. And so it was going to absolutely supersede all these other kingdoms. In other words, human empires were going to give way before the kingdom of God. That's an incredible thing that God gave to an enemy of God's people. Isn't that fascinating? Because God wants everybody to be saved and to come to knowledge of the truth. And God doesn't mind who he gives these visions to, so long as they use them properly. And this vision, while it was given to Nebuchadnezzar, was going to be the occasion of an extraordinary revelation for Nebuchadnezzar himself. Nebuchadnezzar considered himself King of Kings and Lord of Lords. God always intervenes when a king or an emperor considers himself divine, because King of Kings and Lord of Lords is the title given to the returning Christ in Revelation 19. It's a title that belongs to God. El Elohim is God of Gods. And Adon Adonim is Lord of Lords. And that's the equivalent of King of Kings and Lord of Lords. So Daniel actually addresses the king as King of Kings and Lord of Lords, because that's what you think you are, you know what I mean? And then he tells them that all these empires are going to come and go, and at a particular time, God is going to intervene and do something that will just bring all of this to nothing.

0: It's very clear in the book of Revelation that the kingdoms of this world have to become the kingdoms of our Lord and of his Christ, and he shall reign forever. So what happens at the end? I have to read this for you. Verses 46 to 49. At this, King Nebuchadnezzar fell at the feet of Daniel. He gave orders for Daniel to be offered an oblation and a fragrant sacrifice, which tells you that he was a total pagan offering sacrifice to a human being. Okay. The king said, "Your God must be the God of gods, El Elohim, and the master of kings, Adon Adonim." And he's the revealer of mysteries. For the first time, the king of Babylon acknowledges God. This is why the whole process is to come to this point, so that the king will actually acknowledge God. And of course, he puts Daniel in charge of the kingdom next to himself. And you have to remember Joseph in Egypt. Joseph was very specially gifted by God. He revealed the king's dream, the Pharaoh's dreams, to him, and he was put next to the Pharaoh in power, running Egypt. And so we have Daniel in that position, and that's the point where we take off in our next session. Hope you enjoyed it, and do come back for the next one. Sláinte agus beannacht daoibh. Goodbye. God bless you.
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3: When I was 16, I remember a very good friend of mine. He always wanted to be a priest. He used to wear this cross, and everyone said, he's going to be a priest. I was the most unlikely contestant. I was into everything that he wasn't. Somehow we came together. But I remember, why on earth would you want to be a priest? There was nothing in my life that was pointing towards the priesthood. I didn't really know priests. I wasn't praying. I wasn't going to church. I didn't understand my faith. When I was about 17, I rewrote the creed, because I took out sections that I didn't like. And I thought, no, we've got to jazz it up a little bit. No one's going to buy this, because I was like into sales. And we've got to make it more marketable. My friend, that friend Jared, when I was 16, the guy who was going to become a priest, he ended up killing himself. He took his own life, and I became a priest. If I weren't a priest, I'd be like a fish out of water, because to be a priest is, it completes who I am. I was made for this. Although marriage is a beautiful gift, and I have great respect and reverence for those who are about to be married. However, to be a priest is something extraordinary. And every day I have to get down on my knees and say, Lord, I don't know why you chose me. I've got a bit of an idea, because they'll know it's you working, not me. But all I pray for now is for the gift to be faithful. I don't want in any way to bring discredit to the Lord. So I ask him, Lord, make me a faithful priest.
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5: This is a digital moment with Sandra McDevitt. Did you know the Universal Church dedicates July to the Precious Blood? The Precious Blood signifies the sacrifice Christ made on Calvary for our redemption. The feast was instituted by Pius IX in 1848. However, it is as old as Christianity itself. Today it is combined with the Feast of Corpus Christi. The blood of Christ is made present at Mass through the words of consecration over the wine by the priest. Receiving the precious blood, we share in the body, blood, soul, and divinity of our Lord. During July, pray the Litany of the Precious Blood and the Sorrowful Mysteries of the Rosary with your family. Also, pray the prayer before the crucifix, either at home or in church. I'm Sandra McDevitt for EWTN Radio.

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3: Hello, family, and welcome. We're Bob and Penny Lord. In times of crisis, when it looks as if hell will prevail against His Church, God sends down powerful women and men to defend her. Teresa of Avila was one of those women. When we look about us at the grave times we live in and want to run or at best live on an island, I think of St. Teresa of Avila. Born into the worst of times, times very much like today, like other saints of the Counter-Reformation, like God who turned the sorrowful passion into a glorious resurrection, she helped turn the dire times of the 16th century into a time of true reform.
4: Europe was being taken over mile by an advancing army, only it was deadlier than most worldly armies in that it used the holy name of Jesus. Calvinism and Lutheranism were spreading throughout much of Europe, but not Spain. Teresa came into the world from a country which, having suffered over 700 years without Jesus and His Church, would not cave in under the subterfuge and pressure from protesters calling rebellion reformation. Spain would raise up defenders of the faith like Teresa of Avila, Ignatius of Loyola, John of the Cross, and a host of others who would defend Mother Church even when they were being attacked, suffering condemnation and calumny.
3: The fight to restore Christianity did not end with the expulsion of the Moors. Not even the thick walls of Avila, 40 feet high and 13 feet thick, could keep out conflict and confusion. What began in the 13th century carried over to the 14th and 15th century, growing into a struggle between neighbors, Christians and Jews, as well as conversos who had converted to Christianity in name only. Part of the problem facing the church and the state was that some of the conversos were priests, bishops, and cardinals who were teaching heresy to the unsuspecting faithful.
4: Let us begin by trying to explain the Spanish Inquisition instituted by King Ferdinand and Queen Isabella by special authorization of the Holy See in 1476. Its purpose was primarily to protect repenting conversos and Jewish converts from retaliation by those who had not converted and to seek out lapsed converts, teaching them more on the faith, so that they would not fall into error and relapsing, form harmful alliances with various heretical groups. Sadly, whenever man gets involved, good turns into bad, what was meant to heal hurts, the Inquisition became a tool of the state.
3: When you start to judge Spain and her Catholic regents, King Ferdinand and Queen Isabella, you must remember that Spain had just been reconquered after over 700 years of domination and enslavement by the Moors, where belief in Jesus was a death sentence. With the recovery of Spain for Christ and His Church, the people were at last seeing some light, but they were vulnerable, not having had the faith taught for so many centuries. They were open to error, especially if it came from the pulpit in a Catholic church.
4: The most serious offenders, those punished by the Inquisition, were those apostatizing under the official titles of Catholic priests, bishops, and etc. They were brought before the Inquisition and given the choice to convert or leave the country. Many had asked forgiveness only to return to teaching heresy. And what with the shadow of those years of darkness still hovering over Spain, the state dealt with them harshly. In those days, there was no separation between church and state, so a crime against the church was punished by the state. The function of the church in the Inquisition was not to pass sentence, but to determine who was a heretic and who was not, to correct error and stop its spread.

0: The state saw offenders as a threat and acted accordingly. In no way are we excusing the abuses of the Inquisition or the cruelty at times. Any man's death is a crime against God, but so is the loss of one's soul.
1: In 1514, Pope Leo X granted an indulgence to faithful donating money towards the building of a new basilica in Rome, St. Peter's Basilica. Although the indulgence called for the usual conditions of penance and contrition, it became highly controversial. 1 year later, in 1515, Teresa of Avila was born, and Martin Luther began an attack which would culminate with his assault on the very foundation of the Catholic Church, using the selling of indulgences as a weapon. As a result, not only would the Catholic world never be the same, but the very essence of Christianity would change for all time. Opening the door to more conflicts to this very day, this one act was to lead to the scandal of thousands of splinters of the true cross of Jesus. Disobedience building on disobedience and dissension on dissension, the unity Jesus prayed for, that all may be one as you, Father, are in me and I in you, instead became Christian against Christian, brother against brother, and how our Lord weeps.
0: We would be foolish to believe it was merely a coincidence that Teresa was born the very year Martin Luther came out with his dogma of salvation through grace alone. Whereas Luther, confused by his conflict between the flesh and the spirit, addressed his dilemma by embracing the world and its false promises, condemning laws of the church and changing parts of scripture which would restrict him, Teresa wanted to live a radical life of obedience, often under the worst of conditions, choosing the Lord of all rather than the all. A historian wrote that Teresa did more to block the spread of Protestantism by her life and writings than even St. Ignatius of Loyola, saying, "If St. Ignatius of Loyola is the brain of the Catholic reaction, Teresa is its heart. If Ignatius is the head of a great band, Teresa of Jesus belongs to its humanity."
1: Her autobiography, reluctantly written out of obedience to her spiritual director, has been praised as one of the most important books on the Christian way of life. During one of the Inquisition, she was ordered to burn her writings, and she did. If without her knowledge her nuns had not copied the books beforehand, the church would not have the wealth of knowledge infused into her by the Holy Spirit, which earned Teresa the title Doctor of the Church.
0: Popes over the centuries have extolled St. Teresa and her writings. Pope St. Pius X said one need go no farther than her books to discover how to live a truly holy life, that she very clearly directs one from the very ordinary everyday living of the Christian life to the highest peaks of holiness.
1: Teresa not only infused his divine knowledge into her through the Holy Spirit, God had her descend from the Ahumados, mighty crusaders against the Moors. From an early age, she wanted to be a martyr for the faith. She and her brother Rodrigo even tried as children to go to the East to die a martyr's death at the hands of the Moors. Unlike Luther, who came from an abusive family and later said he was terrified of his parents, Teresa wrote that her parents were virtuous and charitable to those less fortunate.
0: Luther told his father he became a priest because he was afraid God would strike him down if he did not. On the other hand, Teresa, filled with the stories of saints her family had shared with her, loved her Lord so she could not bear to be separated from him, even to suffering the worst pain leaving her father. She recalls, "While leaving my father's house, I knew not, I would not, even at the very moment and agony of my death, feel the anguish of separation more painfully than at that point in time. Not even the love of God I had inside me could make up for the love I felt for my father and friends."
1: For 20 years, from ages 24 to 44, Teresa was to know purgatory on earth. More dead than alive most of her life, her physical pains were joined by spiritual ones. One time the nuns thought she had died and wanted to bury her, but because of her father's insistence, they did not. And Teresa awakened days later after a lit candle spilled over on her, rousing her from a deep coma.
0: Her walk was not easy. She had an ongoing struggle between the tugging by her family and friends and the gentle tugging at her heart by Jesus. Around 1555, someone brought a painting to the convent, Our Savior bleeding, bruised, his back swollen.

0: scarred by huge gaping wounds resulting from his flagellation. He looked so young, his eyes so hurt. She prostrated herself before him, and begging him to release her from the enticements of the world, she asked forgiveness for the many times she had foolishly been tempted by people and things. This, the turning point in Teresa's life, she never forgot the image of her suffering Lord and carried a statue of Jesus at the pillar with her as she went about opening house after house.
1: Luther wrote, "I was such an enemy of Christ on his cross, I loathed the sight and shut my eyes and felt that I would have rather seen the devil." Luther took Jesus off the cross. Teresa, on the other hand, adopted a rule encompassing the exaltation of the cross, teaching that it is only through the Holy Cross that we have redemption. It is through suffering that we get to truly know the Savior. Joining the Lord on the cross, Teresa was filled with such love for him, the Lord reached deep into her heart and soul, making her one with him.
0: Jesus loved her so, one night he sent an angel who pierced her heart with an arrow, that her heart might know the passion and love which his heart knew when it was pierced out of love for her and us. The Lord trusted her with his love and his mission, and she proved herself worthy of that trust. She spoke of dying to self. Luther, falling victim to self-will and self-indulgence, not only sinned against his vows, he led others to do so. As he prepared to face the Father, Luther lamented he had tried to get rid of one pope and ended up creating 100.
1: We who have inherited this madness see Christians spending precious years arguing, dissent causing disharmony, disharmony creating dispute, dispute bringing about division, until we are no longer the body of Christ, but lambs being led to slaughter. Along with Teresa, we cry out, "Jesus, please come back to me with all your heart. Don't let fear keep us apart. Long have I waited for your coming home to me and living deeply our new life."
0: Jesus told us that whoever wishes to save his life will lose it, but whoever loses his life for my sake and that of the gospel will save it. Luther thought of the todays in his life and forgot the tomorrows. Teresa lived her whole life with her eyes on the kingdom, living for her Lord, following the gospel life, obeying first her Lord and then all those in representing him on earth, the Holy See, and his apostles. Her eyes are on the world to come, not this temporary passing world of illusions. She walked through fire, her Lord by her side to comfort and guide her. For 20 years, she was to go through the worst battles, falling and getting up, then falling all over again. When she recalled the Lord's many gifts to her and the price he paid to ransom her and us from death, she grieved all the more for allowing herself to be drawn away from him and their life together. But she tried. She struggled every day of her life for a closer and more intimate relationship with her Lord.
1: Fear ran through the villages and cities. The Inquisition, begun under the King Ferdinand and Queen Isabella, lay dormant under Charles V. Now it was suddenly reinstated because of a nun, Magdalena de la Cruz, who had gained reputation as a faster mystic and stigmatist. All of Spain, even the crown, came from far and near to ask for her prayers. Fame and adulation, not enough. The nun alleged she lived solely on the Eucharist, requiring no other nourishment to sustain life. The inquisitors questioned Magdalena, whereupon she made the following confession, which led to her imprisonment. She was not a Catholic, but an Alumbrada, an anti-Christian secret society condemned a generation before by the Inquisition. She admitted she was a devil worshiper, and that at age 7 she had been induced by the devil to feign the wounds of the stigmata. At 11, two demons had helped her administer wounds on her hands, feet, and side, imitating the wounds of our beloved Lord. Becoming quite adept at affecting trances, she became impervious to the pricks of needles and other forms of testing. She had deceived everyone into believing she lived only on the sacred host for 12 years, until one day food was discovered hidden in her cell at the convent.
0: As credulous as it may seem, Teresa soon fell under suspicion. Townspeople began to whisper she was like Magdalena de la Cruz. The problem with false mystics like Magdalena is that they can cleverly imitate the outward signs of a true mystic like Teresa. Teresa began to doubt her gifts. Suppose she had been deceived by the evil one. A priest, hearing her confess

0: the terrible imperfections, saw not her humility, but rather that the Lord would not give favors to someone with her faults, and that her visions came from diabolical sources. This spread throughout Avila, and with it persecution. Plagued with doubts, she had no peace until a confessor who understood her spirituality assured her they were of God.
1: Teresa came under suspicion again. The church had become fractured by the false mystic Magdalena de la Cruz. There was a madness running wild in the streets and anger. They had been betrayed. They had loved having a holy person to go to teach them, to intercede for them with God. Remember, they had been centuries without much knowledge of the faith. They didn't know if they were angry with Magdalena or with the church for exposing her. King Philip had to nip an impending disaster in the bud. He decided to call for an inquisition. Everyone became suspect. Teresa was again deserted by friends. Her confessors kept grilling. Her visions were probed and her heart pierced. She was either harassed or avoided.
0: Isolated, abandoned, she was even denied the comfort and companionship of her books, as books not written in Latin were under suspicion because of translations that were not authentic and heretics misusing books to spread heresy. One day, alone and weary, she heard Jesus say, "Never mind, I will give you a living book." Now, not only deprived of reading books, her confessor forbid her to receive her precious Lord in Holy Communion for nearly 3 weeks. Censured, accused, slandered, deprived of her only consolation, the Eucharist, she felt abandoned even by God.
1: The confessor continued to order Teresa to rebuke the visions. Although agonizing, her head and heart pounding, she obeyed. Even when he ordered her to throw holy water on the vision of our Lord, she said, "This gave me the greatest sorrow, for I could not believe it was not God. And although they ordered me to send him away, I could not bear him leaving me." The Lord told her not to worry, that she did well to obey. One day, after suffering one of her worst trials, she felt the presence of Jesus. Fighting back the tears, but too weak to do anything but obey her confessor, she held up her crucifix so that if he was the devil, as her confessor insisted, he would disappear. Our Lord appeared. He came toward her, extended his hand, and gently took the crucifix from her. And Teresa recounts, "When he gave it back to me, it was of 4 large stones, much more precious beyond compare than diamonds. It had the 5 wounds very extensively wrought." He told Teresa that that was how she would see the crucifix from now on.
0: When Teresa would go into rapture or ecstasy, she would levitate. But her ecstasies were not always uninterrupted bliss. On the eve of All Souls Day, Teresa was praying for the poor souls in purgatory when who should appear to harass her and interrupt her prayers but the devil. As he would not leave, she doused him with holy water, and then he vanished. No sooner had he disappeared, Teresa saw souls leaving purgatory. Another time, a black creature came beside her, snarling like a mad dog, furious because she was bringing about reform in the Carmelite order. At first, she laughed at his attempts to frighten her. Even after he began beating her brutally on the head, arms, and legs, she continued to laugh so as not to alarm the other nuns who had not seen the creature. At first, so as not to alarm them, she did not ask for holy water. But the pain got so unbearable she did, whereupon they doused her with holy water. But he did not stop beating her. His roar becoming louder and louder, she grabbed the holy water and threw it on him disdainfully, and he disappeared. Stories like this gave confessors lacking experience in the mystical life cause to doubt. Even Teresa's friends suggested she be exorcised.
1: Times were dire once again. It was 1559. The King of Spain was ill and spent his last days preparing the throne for his son, Philip II. The Duke of Alba in France marched on Rome and humbled Pope Paul IV. With a grand army, Philip defeated the French. Philip, King of Spain, as Mary Tudor's spouse, hoped to unite Spain and England with the hope of restoring England to the Catholic Church. Uniting all Christendom under the chair of Peter, he believed he could forestall a Muslim invasion. His wife died. At first, he entertained the idea of marrying Elizabeth I of England, but the Calvinists in her cabinet influenced her against the church and Philip. His plans to unite England never came to pass.
0: He made a shocking discovery while he was off defending the church. In foreign lands, Calvinism was infiltrating Spain. He reopened the Inquisition. Its purpose to call perpetrators before the Inquisition, and if they did not promise to cease teaching,

0: preaching heresies in the future to exile them or put them to death. The most trusted clergy and members of the court were discovered plotting against the church. Even his wife's confessor, the soon-to-be Archbishop of Toledo, was found to be teaching the heresies of Luther and was called before the Inquisition. Men in high places were found guilty of apostasy.
1: In Valladolid, Lutherans had been openly holding meetings at the home of Don Agustin Casala, who was a priest and one of the king's most trusted chaplains. He was not only guilty of being a Lutheran, but it came out that he was a descendant of a family committed to destroying the church. Their clandestine activities undermining the teachings of the church were what brought about the first Spanish Inquisition. Historians agree, had Philip II not acted swiftly, Spain would have suffered the same bloodshed, devastating civil wars, nearly ruining France, and the devastating 30 Years' War, which nearly destroyed Germany. Germany split till today between Lutherans and Catholics.
0: Heretics were given an opportunity to explain the circumstances around their falling into error and repent. Some did so, were reconciled with Mother Church, and released. Others refused, were found to be heretics, and the Inquisition found no recourse but to hand them over to the royal court. As the heretics were considered, because of their positions, a threat to the state, and heresy an act of high treason, it fell to the state to pass sentence and bring about the execution of the guilty.
1: It went on, with neighbor accusing neighbor, a lineup of the most respected standing before the royal court. Heretics were being reported in different areas of Spain. Those who were finally executed would not pledge obedience to the one true faith, and others were those who had feigned repentance at previous inquisitions, made a vow to teach only the magisterium, reneged and continued to teach the same heresies. Teresa's accused and called again before the Inquisition. As a condemned heretic had been preaching in Avila, Teresa became suspect. The wagging tongues of the people who had nothing better to do than gossip spread scandal and doubt about her.
0: This saint suffered an endless hell on earth because of the aftermath of fear and confusion resulting from the damage done by heretics and their apostasy. Yet she did not condemn those who accused her of being a heretic, a Lutheran, an Illuminati, an Alumbrada, a devil worshiper, and whatever else they could conjure up in their minds. She prayed for those who maligned her, interrogated her into the wee hours of the night, day in and day out. She bore no ill feelings to those who had abandoned her, those fair-weather friends who were at her side when she was well accepted, but left her when she was to be condemned. I guess her deepest wounds came from those without guile, who truly believed her visions were from the devil, but rather than condemn them, she grieved for them.
1: She did not even condemn the heretics who were burning Catholic churches, leading the innocent astray, killing priests and nuns, and desecrating the body and blood of Christ in his Blessed Sacrament. Although she did everything that she could to protect the Blessed Sacrament from heretics who would harm her Jesus, who she knew was alive in the Eucharist and no less alive when he walked on the earth, out of love for Jesus, who does not desire the death of a sinner, but that he convert and be saved, she prayed for heretics, as they were baptized Catholics and therefore accountable. And as baptized Catholics, she feared their souls would be lost. She did all sorts of penance for them, looking upon them as victims of a great lie rather than as perpetrators.
0: Santa Teresa was called loca por la Eucaristia, crazy over the Eucharist. Like the prophets before and after her, Teresa believed God wants to speak to his children. But she knew that he tends to disguise himself as a burning bush at times in the wind and incarnate in man. She was in love with this God-made man, but knew since the Ascension he could be found physically only in the tabernacle. Teresa received her greatest graces after communion and instructed her nuns that the best time to spend with the Lord was right after the communion. Quote, the Lord had implanted such strong faith in her that when she heard people saying she would like to have lived when Jesus was on earth, she used to smile because she regarded him as being just as present in the Blessed Sacrament as he had been then. So what difference did it make? Our Lord appeared to her as the risen Christ in the consecrated host when all was going well for her. Then he would talk to her sweetly, gently. Then at other times when she felt alone and abandoned, he would come to her, speak to her firmly, but compassionately, and share his pain, uniting it with her pain.
1: But when she was knowing the greatest tribulation, afraid she felt that she could not get up one more time, he would appear to her sweating blood and tears in the garden, or being scourged on the pillar, or being humiliated as he is receiving the crown of thorns.

0: thorns or bent over from the weight of the cross as he carried it to Golgotha, or finally, mercifully dying, his wounded body not able to give any more, with that last ounce of love dying for us on the cross. When she had those visions, then she could love with his heart, open her arms to more rejection, her eyes to more horror, her ears to more hatred and love for her fellow man, because he loved them before her. But recounting this to her confessors under obedience caused more rejection than and wounding judgments.
1: Teresa saw God the Father not only as the divine Father who gave his only Son up to death for our salvation. She saw him as a loving, involved Father, a caring Father by her side. She discovered him hidden, too, within the castle of each person's soul. God the Father was so touchable, she described prayer as talking to God. Defining her walk with the Lord, she wrote, "Mental prayer is nothing else, in my opinion, but friendly conversation with someone who loves us."
0: Teresa looked upon the church in all her glory as bride of Christ. But to her sadness, she found this church she loved so very much besieged by evils as well. She never raised a voice against the hierarchy or rebel over the injustices she endured, but remained faithful and obedient, a daughter of the church.
1: Her journey coming to an end, Teresa asked for and was brought the Blessed Sacrament. As they were taking away the monstrance, she sat up in bed and with a great surge of spirit said joyfully, "My Lord, it is time to be going. Very well, your will be done." On the 4th of October, 1582, at 67 years old, she closed her eyes for the last time. Her last words, "A daughter of the church, at last a daughter of the church."
0: St. Teresa said, "Let nothing disturb you. Let nothing frighten you. All things pass away. God never changes. Patience obtains all things. He who has God finds he lacks nothing. God alone suffices." We love you. God bless you.
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1: Prayer is an opportunity to spend quality time with God. So pray from the heart. Let God know you trust Him, believe in Him, and most of all, that you love Him. My favorite prayer that I say many times a day is, "Jesus, I trust in you." It is simple, but as we know from St. Faustina, it reaches His heart.
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3: Family, a prayer that we pray together is a powerful prayer. 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Today we pray for those with autistic children. Heavenly Father, we adore you, the Father of us all. We ask you to assist those families with an autistic child. Give these parents wisdom and angelic help in their care for their children. Help the child's siblings to be patient and to grow in self-giving love. Grant these families your special support and give them friends who understand and love them. Most merciful Father, give light to scientists and doctors so that they may find the solution to autism through Christ our Lord.

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10: 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Pedro Quiles, our producer, Matt Kabinski handling the phones. He's going to be the first voice that you hear. Ace McKay is taking a look at social media. I'm Tom Price, along with Dr. David Anders.
11: Tom, how are you today?
10: I'm well. How are you?
11: Yeah, I'm doing decent, thanks.
10: Fascinating question here from Charlie, who says, I am an Orthodox Christian. I'm discerning marriage to a Roman Catholic girl. I really cherish the tradition we have in the Orthodox Church of infant baptism, confirmation, and communion happening all at the same time. Why doesn't the Roman Catholic Church have this tradition? How can you claim the fullness of the faith without doing this?
11: Yeah, thanks. I really appreciate the question. So you are aware, I'm sure, well, maybe I shouldn't be sure, but perhaps you're aware, that Eastern Rite Catholic churches continue to practice this discipline, right? And so, if, for example, your child were baptized in an Eastern Rite Catholic church, you would still use the, presumably, it's a Byzantine liturgy, I assume, is the tradition you're from. You still use the Byzantine liturgy, and you would have that formula. The child would be considered, from a Catholic canonical point of view, fully Catholic, and yet baptized with rites that would be more familiar to your tradition. So it's not a Catholic Orthodox thing. It is very much an East-West thing. Well, also, as I imagine you're aware, in antiquity, it was very often the case that converts were not children. They were adults. And so the practice of the church to catechize before admission to the sacraments of initiation was the pattern. If you have an adult comes and presents themselves to join the Orthodox Church, priest is not going to just initiate them and then teach them after the fact. There's some instruction that would precede that, and then they receive the sacraments of initiation.
10: Sure.
11: All right. So the Catholic Church maintained that emphasis on education before full initiation, but because of the peculiar importance of baptism as a rite of initiation, the practice was to extend that to infants, but then to press out the other sacraments of initiation so that they can be preceded by instruction. So it's really a matter of which part of the patristic patrimony are you going to emphasize when you have to make changes due to, you know, the developing demographics of the church over time. And East and West came to different understandings of that, or different practices. But you can see there's a fundamental commonality in intent there. So, I mean, it also raises the question about, okay, so You know, does the Catholic Church have the fullness of the faith, right? If the celebration of the sacraments is somewhat different than it is in the Christian East. And, you know, I understand, you know, in the second century, there were debates. You know, take, for example, the debate over the dating of Easter. Well, I mean, I think it's useful to have a common date for Easter so that we have uniformity in the Christian world. But to act like that is of the essence of

0: the faith in the same way that, say, love and justice and mercy, love and justice and mercy are of the essence of the faith, seems to me to sort of fall under the condemnation of Jesus when he says to the Pharisees, you're tithing mint, dill, and cumin, and yeah. you're neglecting love and justice and mercy.
1: Sure.
0: You know, the latter is much more important. How should we think about the fullness of the faith, right? Is the fullness of the faith, if the apostles scratched the left side of their nose on Tuesday, we must all scratch the left side of our nose on Tuesday, right? Versus, are we going to participate in theosis, right? Are we going to be open to the grace of God that divinizes us in our character so that we love God and love neighbor, you know, above all things, and can admit a kind of... kind of loving tolerance towards liturgical difference and differences of rite and so forth in view of the priority of love and justice and mercy.
1: Charlie, thanks so much for your question. Here's one now from Daniel. Is anyone really in hell? And is there church teaching about who's there?
0: Answer to the first question, don't know. Church hasn't said, Christ hasn't revealed that some particular soul is in hell. Don't know that. Has the church said anything definitive on the issue? No. I mean, the one possible exception to that would be the character of Judas does not come off well either in scripture or tradition.
1: Yeah.
0: So if there was a candidate for, you know, the population of hell, I mean, if I had to place a bet on someone being in hell, I think I'd put my money on Judas. But with the understanding that even that is not a defined dogma. I mean, Catholics are not obligated to hold that some particular soul is in hell. In the same way that we do hold, right, as part of the patrimony of the faith, that particular souls are in heaven. Like the Assumption of the Blessed Virgin Mary is a dogma. Uh-huh. Mary is in heaven. That's a fact, right? Some soul is in hell. Could be. Don't know.
1: Don't know. All right, very good. Daniel, thank you so much for your email. If you would like to send us an email for a future show, that address is ctc@ewtn.com. You can send us an email whenever you wish, ctc@ewtn.com. We try to answer at least one, maybe two, sometimes more of your emails on each of our live programs. And then once a month or so, we'll do a mailbag program and answer a whole passel of emails. And that's a fantastic thing. So again, the address is ctc@ewtn.com. In a moment, we're going to get to Meg listening to us in Doylestown, Pennsylvania, on the great Holy Family Radio, Holy Spirit Radio. And we have some lines open for you as well. 833-288-EWTN. 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

0: 60 on 10 with Monsignor Charles Pope.
1: The Sixth Commandment, you shall not commit adultery. This commandment is wide-ranging in its implications. It forbids us not only from committing the very act of adultery, but also other sexual sins such as fornication or premarital sex, watching pornography, and speaking lewdly. Likewise, homosexual acts and acts of masturbation are also forbidden us. And the Lord Himself even enjoins us to a purity of mind that we should not freely entertain lustful thoughts. And so it's wide-ranging, it's challenging, but it's in service of the great sacredness of human life, which comes from sexual activity. So we thank God for this great gift of sexuality, and we ask for His grace to live it with great reverence. The Sixth Commandment, you shall not commit adultery.
0: For more about the Ten Commandments, visit EWTNRC.com.
2: 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Hey, Meg, what's on your mind today?
3: Hey, Tom. Hey, Dr. Anders. How you doing?
4: Hey, doing great. Thanks.
3: That's good. Somebody told me that St. Christopher was stripped of his feast day because his existence was in question. Now, if that's the truth, why is he still a saint?
4: Thanks. So the church doesn't decanonize anybody. Okay, that's not the practice of the church. Now, it is true that some people listed in the calendar of saints of the Roman martyrology have personal histories that are a bit shadowy, right? Maybe some of the historical details are a bit fuzzy, and that might be a reason to focus less upon them in the church's liturgical celebration, but they're not going to get decanonized.
2: Okay, that's certainly good news. Meg, thanks so much for your call from Doylestown. 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It is Called to Communion with Dr. David Anders here on EWTN. Got an email from Miranda who says, what is a good answer to the pro-choice argument that pregnancy is extremely dangerous and therefore abortion is okay?
4: Thanks. I appreciate the question. So, you know, walking in certain neighborhoods is extremely dangerous. And that doesn't give me the right to firebomb them before I go in to clear out all the miscreants. There are a lot of things that are dangerous in life preemptive murder would lower the danger to me personally, but at a pretty high rate of danger to the people that I was preemptively murdering. I mean, the calculus there is all wrong, right? The abortion question from a Catholic moral theology point of view, and I think from a human reason point of view, boils down to the question of whether or not the unborn child is a human being with human dignity. And if it is, then there may be all other kinds of considerations you need to bring to the care of pregnant women and their infant children, but they have to be framed in such a way that respects the inherent dignity both of the mother and of the child.
2: Sure.
4: Because, you know, in spite of the propaganda to the contrary, it can be inside a woman's body. It is not the woman's body. It is another human being with his or her own body, and both need to be respected.
2: Yes, indeed. Miranda, thank you so much for your email. Still time for your phone calls at 833-288-EWTN. You can call or text 833 888-298-3986. One of the greatest emails ever came in from Tim, who says five words, why should I be Catholic? Is that awesome or what?
4: Yeah, thanks. So there are so many different ways that I could answer this question. Maybe I should try it a few different ways. Okay, let me start with one that's more subjective. You should become Catholic if your conscience persuades you that the Catholic faith is true, that it was founded by Christ, and that God intends the Catholic Church to be his public means of reconciling people to one another and to himself. If your conscience becomes persuaded of that fact, then you should become Catholic. Let me answer it from the objective side. The Catholic Church is the objective means that God placed into the world to reconcile people with himself and with one another. All right? Let me come at it from yet another point of view. The person of Christ, Jesus, is, to say the least, an astonishing individual who completely transformed the moral consciousness of humanity. What do I mean by that? Well, Christ, like the Hebrew prophets before him, highlighted the question of caring for one's neighbor, for the poor, for one's enemies, but he did so at a pitch that the Hebrew prophets themselves had not attained, with a clarity of intention of focus that brought attention

0: of nearly universal recognition of something like the UN Declaration of Human Rights, which is now more or less regarded as something like the common moral patrimony of the human race, would not have happened but for the advent of Christianity. So it is an historical fact that the Christian thing changed the way people relate, even people who are not Christians. Hindus became better Hindus. Jews became better Jews. Muslims became better Muslims. Atheists became better atheists because knowingly or unknowingly, they became imbued with the Christian doctrine of the dignity of the least of those among us. You know, Richard Dawkins is someone who has made very explicit his distaste for traditional religion and for the doctrine of God. He has made a lot of money and written a lot of books and given a lot of talks about, you know, religion being a kind of poison in society and God being a myth and this sort of business. And even Dawkins, if I understand him correctly, I don't want to put words in the man's mouth, but this is what I have come to understand, now holds himself out as something like an atheistic Christian, right? Meaning he doesn't actually believe the myth, but he values its social utility vis-a-vis the other options that are culturally available, right? And so at the end of the day, the decision to follow Christ in the Catholic Church is not something that can be settled purely by reason, although there are reasons to do it, right? But it's not the sort of thing that is the conclusion of a deductive syllogism where your intellect is compelled to make the choice. But when you survey the landscape of reality and you say, you know, who is there in the world that I'd like to be? What doctrine, if I, you know, if I could choose for a doctrine to be true, which doctrine would I want to be true, right? Who exemplifies the better way of being a human? Mm-hmm. And if you are persuaded that that is Jesus, then it is worth the risk to venture the act of faith in Christ's revelation in the Catholic Church, so that you get the benefit of living a Catholic form of life, understood as I have described it. That would be my other pitch for why a person would want to become Catholic. And we have all these great tools in the Catholic faith. We have the teaching of Christ and the apostles and the doctors of the church and the magisterium and the great saints and theologians, the examples of these heroic witnesses that have lived charity to personal sacrifice to the inspiration of others. We have these rites and rituals of the Mass and the sacraments that embody for us and reenact for us the ministry of Christ over and over again, embedding in our religious imagination a way of being in the world conformed to Jesus. We have the fellowship of the church. We have the ministries of the church that afford us opportunities to do good. St. Augustine said one time, God gave us the church so we would have people to do good to. If that animates you, look, I mean, like I said, I can't compel your intellect to make the choice to become Catholic. But if you are so inclined, there are plenty of good reasons to do so.
1: Tim, thanks so much for your email. Certainly very thought-provoking. It's called Communion here on EWTN. Still time for your phone calls at 833-288-EWTN. You can call or text 833-288-3986. We just got a text from Mitchell in Billings, Montana. Hello, Dr. Anders. I'm a Catholic who is learning about purification, illumination, and glorification through the book by Elijah John. My question is, how can a married man with children accomplish purification to give us worldly things?
0: Yeah, thanks. I'm not familiar with Elijah John. I do know something about Elton John, but don't know much about Elijah John. But I do know the doctrine of purification, illumination, and unification or glorification, because it's the traditional language of the Church's mystical theology, and it's associated with the great names. And so I would, you know, direct you to people like Teresa of Avila and John of the Cross, who are doctors of the church. And I imagine, I would hope that Elijah John is perhaps one of their contemporary interpreters. But I think there's relevance to your question here if you look at the sources. When you look in particular at St. John of the Cross and his most famous work, which is The Dark Night of the Soul, and you look to maybe like the first third of the book, What St. John wants to do in that text is he takes for granted that he is writing to Christians who are living their

0: vocation. In his case, that'd be the vocation of Carmelite religious. You know, they follow a rule. They get up in the morning, they say their prayers, they obey their superiors, they, you know, do their work. They go to bed at night and, you know, rinse, repeat, and that's the way of life. And what St. John is keen to demonstrate in that text is that you can do all that and be a right scoundrel. You can live the external forms of your vocation, be that marriage, be that religious life. So just because you're a contemplative in a cloistered community does not by any stretch of the means guarantee your holiness. Not at all. And he goes and shows how being, you know, present at prayers, being obedient to your superior, going to Mass, doing all the things that you're supposed to do as a Catholic Carmelite religious can become occasions of grave sin for you. What did I just say? I'll say that again. Doing the things you're supposed to do in your Catholic vocation can be an occasion of sin for you. How? Well, what he does is he takes the framework of the seven deadly sins and he lays it on top of these behaviors, these activities. He says, let's look if any of these are sort of actualized in any of these occasions. The easiest one to see right off the bat is pride.
1: Oh, yeah.
0: So let's say you're a Catholic father and you're living your vocation as a Catholic father and, you know, you got your kids all in Catholic school or you're teaching them the catechism and you get them up and take them to daily Mass every day and whatever else is going on. And you start thinking, man, I got this Catholic thing licked. I got this down pat. I'm super dad. Not like that family over there that comes wearing their Van Halen t-shirts and their Ford Mustang on Sundays and all unkempt and, you know, look at those girls going to Mass dressed like that and we're not like that family. Ho, ho, ho. We're the super Catholics, right? Well, St. John says, remember that parable about the Pharisee and the tax collector and who went home justified, you know? So you can fall into the sin of mortally sinful pride by doing what you're supposed to do. And he goes down the list, right? And so what the great mystics teach us is that it's really not so much about the external form of life, right? It is ultimately to what extent is that form of life productive in you of faith, hope, and charity? How much are you actually concerned about the reasonable good of your neighbor and yourself, right? That you're becoming more loving, more kind, more humble, not thinking less of yourself, but thinking of yourself less, right? And that path is open to everyone. This is why the Second Vatican Council emphasized the universal call to holiness. Someone who's a very traditional Catholic mystical theologian, Reginald Guérigou Lagrange, Father Reginald Guérigou Lagrange, who wrote a ton about the mystical life and the contemplative life and the three ages of the contemplative life that you're exploring, made a big deal. I mean, central to his whole program was that the interior life is everyone's experience of the Catholic faith. It's not the unique purview of the Catholic religious. Mm-hmm. And he really was a kind of forerunner of the Second Vatican Council's call to this universal vocation to holiness. If you look at wonderful passage in the Second Vatican Council's document, Gaudium et Spes, on Christian marriage. Now, Tom is giving me the "we are got to go to a break" look. It's like, Anders, don't you go reading any quotes right now because we're going to run out of time. So here's what I'm going to do. What I'm going to do is I'm going to pull the quote up. I've got the text in front of me almost now.
1: Is it a short quote?
0: And
1: if it's a short quote, we can get it in.
0: Okay, I've got to find it. See, I've got to scan the document for the word matrimony because we're talking about married. I think I'm going to have to get to this after the break. I'm almost there. I'm on the verge of it. But I love it because it is the most beautiful statement of how the married active life can be powerfully productive of the state of holiness that you seek, taking into account all of the stages of the interior life. So that is what I am looking for.
1: Okay. We'll get that queued up, and we'll get to the phones in just a moment as well.
0: I just found it, but we're probably about to go to the break, aren't we?
1: Well, yeah, since you're bringing it up. Yeah,
0: yeah. Yeah. Okay. So I got the paragraph right up here. As soon as we come back for the break, I'm going to share it with you.
1: It's all teed up. We're ready, and we're going to take a quick break. We'll also talk with Alessandra in West Haven, Connecticut, and lines open for you as well, 833 888

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0: 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So how does discipline last a lifetime? Does that mean abusing your kids?
1: You don't discipline now, the world will later. Mm-hmm. It's that simple. So if you do it now, they don't have to be disciplined by the world. The world doesn't love them. Mm-hmm. The world can hurt them pretty bad. The world's inconsistent and erratic. This is not a farm in 1880 anymore, Doug. Mm-hmm. In those days, you could have just been a pretty sloppy parent, but the culture was kind of in a certain uniformity, mm-hmm. and you didn't have to contend with technology and smartphones and everything else. Well, now, much more complex, and you have to be a much more intentional parent.
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5: 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Today we pray for the Pope. Lord Jesus Christ, Son of God and Son of Mary, we praise you. Before ascending into heaven, you, the Good Shepherd, entrusted the care of your sheep to Peter to tend and feed them. Send the Holy Spirit to our Holy Father, the Pope. Enlighten his mind, inflame his heart, and strengthen his will, so that he may fulfill your holy will toward us. Console him in his trials, assist him in his labors, and make him a saint. Amen.
6: Pope Francis tells us, becoming a priest or a man or woman religious is not primarily our own decision. 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
8: 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Before the break, we were tackling a question from Mitchell in Billings, Montana, who says, how can a married man with children accomplish purification to give us worldly things?
9: Yeah, so we got into that question a good bit before the break and talked about the doctrine of purification and illumination. But I promised that I would share a passage from the Second Vatican Council's document, Gaudium et Spes, about the married life that I think really is animated by awareness of the Church's mystical doctrines of purification, of illumination, of glorification or union. And here's the passage. It's one of my favorite passages from the Council. Authentic married love is caught up into the divine love. Now, isn't that the goal of the mystical life? Authentic married love is caught up into the divine love and is governed and enriched by Christ's redeeming power and the saving activity.

0: duty of the church. So that this love may lead the spouses to God with powerful effect. Isn't that the goal of the mystical life?
1: Yes.
0: Right? And may aid and strengthen them in the sublime office of being a father or a mother. For this reason, Christian spouses have a special sacrament. Religious don't have a special sacrament. Spouses have a special sacrament by which they are fortified and receive a kind of consecration in the duties and dignity of their state. By virtue of, now, religious do have a consecration. By virtue of this sacrament, as spouses fulfill their conjugal and family obligations, now listen to this passage. Ooh, it gives me goosebumps. They are penetrated with the Spirit of Christ, which suffuses their whole lives with faith, hope, and charity. Thus, they increasingly advance the perfection of their own personalities, as well as their mutual sanctification, and hence contribute jointly to the glory of God.
1: Wow.
0: They have just said, the council says, the state of marriage lived generously with faith, hope, and charity together with the sacraments of the church is a mystical vocation to divine union. So.
1: Yeah, and if you look around and there's probably families that you know, mom and dad with kids who are living it, and that joy is right there on their face.
0: So here's a misconception about religious life that I think married people need to keep in mind. Married people often think that the religious path, meaning you've taken vows, live in a monastery, yeah, you're in a religious, yeah, order, you know, that's the easier path to sanctity because you don't have all these distractions of married life. That's a misunderstanding. It is harder to come to holiness, I believe, in the religious state. Now, it's harder to come to holiness, but if you do it, you can come to a very high degree of holiness, right? So what I mean by that is, you know, the reason the religious state is there with the councils of perfection is so that if you are committed to it, you can really give yourself to poverty, chastity, obedience, service to others, forgiveness of self. And if you actually do that, man, you're going to come to some seriously powerful holiness.
1: Yeah.
0: But it is very easy to be a self-satisfied, like, lackadaisical religious who just sort of sinks back into the fact that they don't have family duties as a kind of, you know, lassitude. And, uh-huh, I mean, I have, you know, in the priesthood, I've known priests that wear themselves out in their vocations, and priests who regard their vocation as an opportunity to work one day a week. Very different ways of living the same vocation. You can do the same thing with being a religious.
1: Sure.
0: Right? Whereas with marriage, like, 2 o'clock in the morning rolls around, wah, you got to get up and get the baby.
1: You're on deck every day.
0: You're on deck every day. Like, you know, the vocation forces you into acts of self-sacrifice and dedication. No, you don't have to do those with the right spirit, you know, and you could abandon ship or whatever. But I mean, as long as you hang in there, the shape of the vocation of marriage is gonna hammer you in the direction of becoming a better human being. And that's what, I mean, sociologically, that's what the data show, right? I mean, married guys are just more generous. They drink less. You know, they have you know, fewer self-destructive habits. I mean, uh-huh, it's just generally good for people in their moral formation to live in a family, right?
1: Sure. And Mitchell, a fantastic question. Thanks so much for texting us today. Call to Communion here on EWTM. We're going to get to Alessandra in just a moment. But first, this week, let us celebrate two EWTN radio affiliates in Texas, the Great Armor of God Catholic Radio. They've got three stations. They are celebrating 8 years with us. Also, Red Sea Catholic Radio with 5 stations in Central Texas on the air for a fantastic 16 years. Congratulations to Tom and Anne Marie McNew at Armor of God. Also, Dennis Maka at Red Sea Catholic Radio from your friends here at EWTN. Let's go to Alessandro now in West Haven, Connecticut, watching us on EWTN television. Alessandra, what's on your mind today?
2: Well, I would like to share in what has happened to me personally. I've been married for 64 years, and about

0: about 6 months ago, my husband came to me and, I mean, said, first he was angry. I mean, not angry, but I mean, just wanted to tell me that he brought me to the altar, but not with the intentions of marrying me. So which means that I'm not married. So he brought me there, but he did not say yes or, you know, married me. So how do I react to this?
1: So let me just make sure I understand the question. When you said he brought you to the altar, but he didn't marry you, did he pronounce the words at the marriage ceremony? Did he say, you know, I do and I promise? I mean, there are things that he's led through the marriage liturgy by the priest. Did he say what he was supposed to say when he was going through the ceremony itself?
0: He came with this thing and he said that he did not say I do. So I just was I don't know how to react.
1: Was this a Catholic wedding?
0: Yes.
1: And
0: there were about 250 people.
1: And did the priest pronounce you man and wife?
0: Yeah. Yes.
1: So he must have said. Is he saying he didn't say the words out loud, or he didn't mean them?
0: Yeah, that's what I'm thinking.
1: He says he didn't mean them. Okay.
0: Yeah.
1: So here's how the church would regard that. First of all, let me tell you, that must have been incredibly painful for you to hear, and I'm so sorry. I'm so sorry, okay? But here's how the church would regard that. Unless someone comes forth and asks the church to evaluate the validity of their marriage, unless someone does that, the church always presumes the validity of the marriage. Always presumes the validity of the marriage. Now, there is a... In Catholic sacramental theology, there is a distinction that some sacraments are capable of what's called revivification, to be revived. And what that means is it's possible to receive a sacrament in an unworthy state and to later acquire a worthy state and receive the graces of the sacrament. So, for example, you know, a person who comes to the sacrament of baptism without faith or repentance, when the baptism is applied to them, they're not actually regenerated by it. Like, it doesn't have an effect in them because they've come insincerely.
2: Uh-huh.
1: But if that same person later comes to faith, they don't have to get rebaptized. The force of the sacraments begins to work on them retroactively and sanctifies their life. They don't go back and redo it, even if they received it unworthily. My own wife was an atheist when she received the sacrament of confirmation, and she did so almost mockingly. Like, she basically had to graduate eighth grade from her Catholic grammar school, so she went through the ceremony even though she had ceased believing. She later came to faith and did not have to repeat her confirmation, right? So that's marriage also is the same way. You can get married unworthily, and yet the grace of the sacrament can revive later on. So I'm not going to make a judgment as to your husband's intent, regardless of what he says today. That's a whole nother story. He could say something today because he's feeling petulant or angry or something, mm-hmm. right? I'm not going to say anything about I can't really judge his intent at the time. That would be something that a canon law court would look at if someone in the marriage applied for an annulment. But without the church declaring this marriage null and void, then my judgment with the church is that we will presume the validity of the marriage. Unless you ask for an annulment, the church says presume the validity of the marriage, which means you should presume your marriage is valid. So you don't come thinking, my marriage is invalid. No. You come thinking, if this is where you want to be, my marriage is valid. Now, the other thing that I would imagine is that I would suspect, like most married couples, you've had your ups and downs over the years. 64 years, you've said. You're still together after 64 years. You had to have had some ups. Maybe there were a lot of downs. But perhaps there were moments in your marriage where you felt to

0: yourself, okay, something just blew through my life briefly, very vaguely, very sublimely, very subtly, kind of felt like the grace of God to me. Can't quite put my finger on it, but maybe that was the grace of God in my life. I would encourage you to reflect on those moments and believe that really was the grace of God in your life. That really was the grace of God in your marriage. Now, sometimes the grace of God can be at work in the marriage through pain. You know, we have this romantic idea of marriage in the modern world that it all has to be, you know, like some romantic comedy out of Hollywood. And we all know, those of us who've been married for 35 plus years, it ain't so, right? And that the painful experiences and the losses and the disappointments can also be productive of great holiness, which is, at the end of the day, the goal of the grace of God.
1: Yeah.
0: And you're not the same person today that got married 64 years ago. And in some respects, I'm sure, you're wiser. You're probably less judgmental. You have other virtues that you've grown in. Maybe vices you've picked up, but virtues you've grown in as a result of marriage. I'd encourage you to think of those as the grace of God in your life. And if it's been mostly pain and heartache and not joy, then again, I would encourage you to think about the times and the ways in which Christ has accompanied you in your suffering and been close to you and a comfort to you when you've gone through these horrible and difficult periods. To give up the fruitless practice, which we all do, of comparing your marriage to somebody else. You know, God didn't want to get me to heaven through someone else's marriage. He wanted to get me to heaven through the marriage that I have.
1: Sure.
0: To get you to marriage through the get you to heaven through the marriage that you have. And we all want to go, but God, I want this other guy's marriage. I want this other guy's house and this other guy's car. Not in God's plans for my sanctification. Not in his plans for your sanctification. God's purposes in your life are God's purposes in your life, and he'll bring you to holiness the way he brings you to holiness. And hold on to that, because that's the doctrine of providence, right? The doctrine that God, that all things work together for the good of those who love God, which you do, right? And finally, I don't know you, I don't know your husband, I don't know your history, but, you know, I've been married a long time, I've had my ups and downs. My wife and I have said mean things to each other, you know, over the last 35 years. 36 years coming up, you know, since we've known each other. Said some mean things. Those mean things do not define the totality of our relationship. And sometimes they just define you in the
1: heat of a moment.
0: Yeah, right, exactly. Yeah. And even I would say, like, okay, so let's say that your husband nursed some hidden seed of resentment or aloofness for 64 years. Which of us hasn't nursed a secret seed of resentment or disappointment or whatever? It's what you do with that that matters. Sometimes maybe it bubbles to the surface and is articulated. Well, I mean, that's terrible.
1: Yeah.
0: All right. But again, that doesn't invalidate a marriage, and it doesn't mean you didn't have good times. But I'm sorry for your pain, and I know it's real. And my prayers and our prayers and thoughts will go out to you. But take heart, you're married. God's grace is with you. You know, if something else happens in the future and you need to come back and talk about something else, we can do that too. But your initial reason for calling, am I really married? The church would say, presume that you are.
1: Alessandro, you are indeed in our prayers, and your husband is also in our prayers. Thank you so much for your call today. By the way, I would throw this out for all of our listeners and all of our viewers, and that is that we offer a variety of prayers on our website for all of your spiritual needs. Maybe you're looking for exactly the right words to say to the Lord, well, try going to EWTN.com/pray. You might find exactly what you're looking for right there. EWTN.com/pray. Let's go to Joe now, first-time caller in Texas, also watching us on EWTN television. Hello, Joe. What's on your mind today?

0: Hello.
1: Hey, Gerald. Hey, Joe, what's on your mind?
0: I'm still waiting for. He told me to hold on.
1: Okay, turn your radio down, dear. Okay.
0: Yes.
1: Okay. Go right ahead.
0: That was my question was about will we know our family if we all go to heaven? Will we live as a family, or will we just live? You know, we know everybody.
2: Yeah.
0: We'll know everybody.
2: Thank you. Thank you so much. So do you remember in the Gospels, in Matthew chapter 17, among other places, Jesus goes up on the Mount of Transfiguration and brings Peter and John with him. And lo and behold, Moses and Elijah show up. And Peter sticks his foot in his mouth like usual and says, oh my, there's Moses and Elijah. Can I go get an autograph? You know, I mean, he's all wowed by that fact. You ever stop to wonder, how did he know that was Moses and Elijah? Had he ever seen Moses or Elijah before? Never. Did they have Polaroids, let alone Instagram, you know, in 1500 BC? They did not.
1: Nope.
2: How did he know that was Moses and Elijah? Somehow, the Spirit of God made known to him that that was Moses and Elijah. Right, they retained their personal identities, their personal histories, and they didn't even have bodies back yet. We're going to get bodies back. That's what the gospel says. We are going to get our bodies like Jesus got his body. Jesus' body was recognizable as Jesus, right? Moses and Elijah were recognizable as Moses and Elijah. I have every reason in the world to suspect that in the resurrection of the dead, that we will be recognizable to one another, together with all of our personal histories. So you will know your husband as the man you were married to. You will know your children as the children you gave birth to. You will know your church friends as the church friends you went to church with. You'll know your bridge friends as the friends you played bridge with. You'll know people as the people that you knew, but your relationship to them will be transformed. So Jesus says that we will no longer be married or given in marriage. So you won't need to cohabitate with your husband for the sake of raising a family. You did that already. But that doesn't mean you won't know him as your husband. You'll know him as, hey, this is the guy I was married to. He was my husband for 64 years or whatever it was. And how much fun we had and how much we loved each other. The difference is, you know, now, you know, you love your family in a very special way. And, you know, you show Christian kindness to the mailman. But you don't really love him like you love your family, you know. Well, in heaven, you get to love the mailman like you love your family, right? I mean, you'll still love your family like you love your family, but the family becomes much bigger instantly.
1: Joe, thanks so much for your call from Texas today. Here's a quick text that just came in. How often and how long should we have masses said for deceased family members?
2: Yeah, so there's no rule on this that says you have to stop after so long or that you have to say it so often. I mean, I would encourage you to charity and moderation.
1: Okay.
2: Meaning, you can approach prayers for the dead one of two ways. Wow, isn't this wonderful that I have an ongoing opportunity to have some kind of converse with my loved one, some kind of relationship with them. It's not completely cut off by the grave, you know. I love that they can still be in my life even if they're invisible to me. How wonderful that is. That's a good way of preaching it.
1: Yes.
2: Here's the bad way. Oh my gosh, if I'm not praying constantly to get them out of purgatory, they'll be stuck down there and it'll be all my fault. Oh no, oh no, oh no. And get all neurotic about it, right? Don't get neurotic about it.
1: Right.
2: Enjoy it, right? Enjoy the fact that as a Catholic now, they're not cut off from you. And so, you know, we pray at Mass every week for the repose of the dead. You just, you know, when we get to that part of the Mass, I just am mentally checking off the people I care about, who I know and who have died, and some people that I don't know, right? It just becomes part of your self-understanding and your identity as a Catholic that you bring these people, just like you pray for your kids. You pray for your kids when they're dead. You just keep on being mom or being dad or wife, son, husband, whatever, loving the people that you love, and do it in a non-neurotic, healthy, encouraging way.
1: 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Hello, Ann. What's on your mind today?
3: Hi there. I'm a great Can you hear me?
1: Yeah, yeah. go right.

0: right ahead, Ann.
1: I am a cradle Catholic in my 70s, and when I got married in my early 20s, when I met the man, he used to go to my Catholic. No, he didn't go to my Catholic school. I'm sorry. He was Catholic, though, he told me. And so we dated. Next thing you know, we were going to get married. And I don't know how we did it. It was my church, my pastor, and another priest came down from Sacramento that knew me all my life. I don't know how we got around from not doing those classes, or maybe they didn't have them back then. But for 38 years, he was not a good Christian man. Money and sports are his two idols. Our kids never knew a really nice Christian father. Anyway, they're grown, they're married, and now what I absolutely had to do, I begged him now, please come back to the church. And he has nothing to do with Catholic, no, and no other church. So quite honestly, what I had to do is get a different living situation. No separation, no divorce, just different living situations. My question for you after this big long story is, everybody always talks about the will of God. The will of God. Is this the will of God for me to be in this situation that I'm in right now? Or all those bad choices that I made earlier in my life, those were just my choices. And God just let me do it.
2: Okay. Yeah, thank you. And I'm so sorry, because you've had a painful experience. Very painful. And it's been long, long, long. And you've suffered hard. And I hear that in your voice. And my heart goes out to you. And I'm really sorry that you've had to go through this. You know... The book of Job suffers. He doesn't know why.
0: Yeah.
2: And he doesn't deserve it. But that's clear. The text lets us know he doesn't deserve it. And in the end, when he finally gets to talk to God, God doesn't give him an answer. He doesn't give him an answer. And I really think that a lot of our Christian life is like that. That really terrible things happen to us, or some of us, and we sit there and try to strive to come up with some intelligible reason, and none really presents itself, and we're just left with the pain. A really good priest friend of mine, I asked one time, I said, Father, what do you do when people encounter just grave tragedy in their life? And he said, you know, Jesus on the cross, spread out with his arms, nailed, couldn't move a finger. He said, that's me. When I am in the face of this kind of suffering, I can't move a finger. I can't give any explanation. All I can do is sit there and suffer with them. That's the way I can witness Christ to them, is not by giving him answers, just sit there and suffer with them. I'm not going to tell you that you're at fault. I'm not going to tell you that God's at fault. I'm going to tell you that God loves you, that you are worthy, and that in the midst of all this unintelligible and confusing pain, there's still meaning for you. There's still growth for you. There's still sanctification and holiness for you. There's still love for you. Maybe not the love of your husband, right? But the love that you bear for your children, the love that you bear for your neighbor, you know, there's good that can come here in your life, not the good that you wanted. That's not the way God hands us our lives, you know. And I wish I had more time. The music is rolling. I'm going to get cut off, but God bless you, Ann. God bless you.
0: We love you. Thanks so much for your call. Dr. David Andrews, thank you, sir.
2: Thanks, Tom.
0: See you next time on Call to Communion. 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
2: I'm Jeremy Belsky, and today's topic is how stewardship differs from philanthropy. When you come across the words stewardship and philanthropy, do you blindly blend the two together? Or are you able to differentiate between the two and conjure up separate images? Stewardship is a way of life and can be broken down into four components. First, we must receive God's gifts gratefully. Next, the good steward cherishes and tends God's gifts responsibly. Third, we are to share God's gifts with others. Finally, good stewards return God's gifts with increase to the Lord. A steward may not receive the same attention as compared to a philanthropist. Stewardship is more biblically based. It's the learned process of how we are to give back if we believe that all we have is a gift from God. Philanthropy is the breakdown of two Greek words, phil and anthropos, meaning love of mankind. Philanthropy is more secular in nature, although the foundation of a philanthropist is rooted in stewardship. Thus, philanthropy can take either a secular or religious form. Philanthropy is giving out of an act of love, not a sense of, I have to. It's done freely. The philanthropist seeks to reform society and solve social needs and problems. Finally, a good steward may not possess the wealth of a philanthropist by secular comparisons, but can feel rich by the good works they perform through their time, talent, and treasure. I'm Jeremy Belsky, your host for Spirit of Stewardship.
1: To learn how you can better share your talents and resources, contact your local parish priest. Your level of involvement in the church now positively impacts our faith in the future.
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9: 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Today we pray for vocations to the consecrated life. Lord Jesus Christ, we praise you and wish to follow you wherever you lead us. The world is a better place because of the contributions of those who have followed you in the consecrated life. 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
11: Welcome to Mother Angelica Answering the Call, where the truth is never on hold. I'm Doug Keck here with our chaplain, Father Joseph Mary Wolfe, as we listen to Mother take on some of those questions from the classic television program she hosted in the 1980s and 1990s. Great to be with you again, Father.
9: Always good to be with you too, Doug, and to learn some more from Mother Angelica, how many insights she had. And I benefit in just doing this program. It's really taught me a lot from Mother's wisdom. Of course, we were working with her for so many years. And yet, you didn't have a chance at that time, you know, to listen to everything that she was doing and saying.
11: Well, I think like most things in life, when you have something, you don't appreciate it as much until mm-hmm. it's gone, and then you realize how much you are really benefiting.
9: And I think people are appreciating Mother more and more and what she accomplished, which is just remarkable when we look back at it and all of the years the network has continued, and yet how much faith it took and courage to begin this whole enterprise.
11: Absolutely, absolutely. Our topics for today, we've got God Hears Our Thoughts, I Don't Understand But I Trust You, Prayer for Encouragement, starting things off with Struggling with Constant Pain. Now, this is something that mm-hmm. Mother could really relate to, right?
9: She could speak with compassion, and that's what she's talking about in this segment. She could speak with compassion because she understood. But I like something here that she was, one of the intentions of these programs that she was doing at the time were that we would be a family that we could feel each other's pain. And, you know, that we'd understand each other, that we'd have compassion, which means to suffer with each other, to celebrate with each other the victories and the hope that's ours in Christ, but also to suffer through the tragedies and pains that we have in our lives.
11: Right, and Mother speaks from the heart about this, of course, because of her own experience in talking about how there's nothing worse than this constant pain. Mm-hmm. You can't think straight, and then the doctors maybe don't know what's going on, and then the person really feels lost. The other thing I thought Mother mentions later in the call is that she talks about pain being good for us because it helps us merit our way to heaven. But you also have to remember, physiologically, the reason we have pain is so your body's telling you there's something wrong.
9: There's something wrong. And we pray for people. You know, we get many, many calls to EWTN, and we take them very seriously. And we record their prayer intentions, and those who write or email EWTN, and we put them in our chapel. And every day our Mass is offered for those people, for those intentions, for our viewers.
11: Absolutely. And as you say, Mother really talks about the importance of the network, that family connection, all of us suffering together. But through prayer and uniting ourselves mm-hmm. through the network, we can help each other get our way to heaven. Struggling with Constant Pain, Mother Angelica.
12: We have a call from our audience, and I don't want to miss them. Hello?
15: Hello?
12: Hello?
15: Mother Angelica?
12: Yes.
15: Oh, what a joy to talk with you.
12: Thank you.
15: I'm afraid I will deviate from the subject tonight. I hope you don't mind.
12: No?
15: I have had TMJ pain for 19 years, and it's been good and bad. I've had times where I've had no pain, but the past few weeks I've had a lot of pain, and the doctor doesn't seem to know what to do with me at this point. I certainly would appreciate your prayers. I know, you know, this is deviating from the subject, but I'm in terrible pain.
12: No, this is not deviating from the subject. This whole program is there for you and for your needs. And there's nothing like constant pain. It just kind of takes you over. You know, you can't think straight, you can't work right. And so let's say a prayer for those who, because of bad health, can't keep their jobs, or like this woman, have constant pain, and the worst thing there is that the doctors have the slightest idea what to do for her. I think that's one of the worst of all, because if you have something and they put a name on it and they can give you something for it, it takes away some of the ache. But that unknown thing, you know, that you go to a doctor and he looks puzzled, and you walk out

0: and you haven't the slightest idea what's wrong with you. And it's such a cross, such a deep cross. Lord Jesus, we just ask that you take this woman's pain and draw it to your sacred heart and take it away. We know, Lord, that many times the pain is good for us. It gives us merits in heaven. It makes us grow in faith and hope and love. And it does all of these good things, Lord, on earth. But there are times my poor human nature has as much as it can take. And we get weak. And we don't know how we can go on. It's at this time, Lord, I ask that you help this woman and all those in our audience that have that kind of pain that never goes away. The kind of pain that stays on and on day and night. And that's whether it's mental pain or spiritual pain or physical pain. It's there. The cross is there and it doesn't go. So, Lord, for all of these sorrowing people that are heart sick, I ask your help, your wondrous mercy to fall down upon them and heal them, body and soul and spirit. And we ask this in the name of Jesus, through the intercession of his most holy mother. Amen. You know, a program like this, it's kind of different, you know. I think, you know why I think it's different? It's because you begin to feel, don't you? You feel the pain in these people. And you know, those of us that are employers, like my poor self, must always remember our responsibility. You know, there. Sometimes we get so caught up in business and sales and doing this right, and doing that right. We forget we deal with people, people who bleed and people who cry and people who feel. We did something more tonight than just talk to you on a television set. And we felt your pain. We felt your anguish. We felt your sorrow. And I think that's so important for us, and it's a wonderful thing that the Lord has granted to this network. That for once in television, I can feel with you your pain.
1: Next up, prayer for encouragement. We could all use that, wouldn't you say, Father?
2: We certainly can, and it's an issue, you know, that are we willing to suffer for what is right and true? And that's what this whole segment is really about. And there's a quote that I always remember from Pope Benedict in his encyclical on hope. He said, "The capacity to accept suffering for the sake of goodness, truth, and justice is an essential criterion of humanity. Because if my own well-being," he continued, "and my own well-being and safety are ultimately more important than truth and justice, then the power of the stronger prevails, then violence and untruth reign supreme." How that is so relevant for us today. We got to be courageous today.
1: I think even more so than we have really over the last 50 years or so, where the level of persecution, cancel culture and those things going on, with people standing up for what we used to think, even just 10 years ago, were what everybody believed before suddenly he is she and she is he, and whatever anybody wants to do, we don't want them to feel bad.
2: And we will get canceled, right, if we stand up for what is not contrary to the ideology of the time. But we have to. We can't. There's no alternative. Our comfort can't be higher than truth and justice.
1: That's why we have to pray for encouragement.
0: We have another prayer call. Hello?
3: Hello, Mother. I'm in management, and our agency is currently in the process of people being laid off and bumping. Yeah. And it's the interpersonal relationships that they have towards one another, you know, is really devastating. as a result, and being managed.

0: Department, I was subpoenaed by the union to be a character witness for someone in the union. And as a result of that, she did win her case. And but she had been persecuted. Let's say I've known her for quite some time. She had worked for me. And I felt she was a very good individual, and I was really happy to be a character witness for her. But as a result of this, management wasn't happy with it. And now they indicated that I lied at the hearing and are trying to suspend me. And I have 24 years with this agency. I feel really devastated because I'm looking at, you know, like I work with unemployed people. And I'm looking at now all this is going to be happening to me. And I know all the ramifications of this, what some other gentleman just said. And I'm going to be going to the lawyer tomorrow. And next Wednesday, I'm going to the hearing for my job. Yeah. So what I ask is that my prayer all this week has been for it's been forming my mind that to pray for all those that are being persecuted for justice sake,
1: right?
0: Because I see all these unemployed people, and it's very, very sad.
1: Well, see, here's a man now who did something right and good, didn't he? And now he's having a hard time. We must be true to ourselves as well as follow God's call to truth. We just can't. You can't think of things like that, and you just your whole nature goes out and says, "I'm going to be a character witness, and this is the right thing to do." And all of a sudden, bingo, you lost your job. And that's the world today. And if you're a Christian employer, you must be careful that never happens in your company. I don't care if you hire, if you have two employees or 20,000 employees. You have to have a sense of fairness. We have to have a sense of justice. And some of you employers who fire people just before their pension comes along, it's really unbelievable that such an injustice would ever, ever happen. Let's say a prayer for this man, huh? And ask our Lord to bless him. Lord Jesus, victim of injustice so many times, please give this man, let him keep his job. Let him keep his job. He did a wonderful act of love and an act of justice. But he too now is being put before Pilate. So I ask that somehow this whole thing may be straightened out. And that this man will keep his job and never be discouraged again. See, once you do, Lord, a good thing, and then you get into all this trouble, then you don't want to do anything good again. And that's why I ask you now to give him hope, that he won't be discouraged or disheartened and never want to do an act of love or charity for someone else. This is our prayer, Lord, that he may keep his job.
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0: How many times have you heard someone talk about how important it is to be progressive? Have you ever asked them what they mean by that? G.K. Chesterton says, progress is a useless word, for progress takes for granted an already defined direction, and it's exactly about the direction that we disagree. We can't have progress until we've stated what our goal is. Then we can determine whether or not we're moving closer to it or farther from it. The real question is not whether we are progressive, but what is our goal? My goal is to get to heaven and to help others get there too. What's yours?
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0: church. She had lost her son. It was just something she couldn't understand. But watching EWTN, she said, "Help me to believe again," because I said, "These people believe." And so we don't always understand, but we trust. And we should look with the eternal perspective. It's still tragic, still painful, but what does this have to do with eternity? We know God will remedy all things in the life to come.
1: And not to be Pollyanna, because everybody suffers, especially with a great loss, especially for a parent to lose a child. But mm-hmm. we always have to remember that eternal aspect, as you mentioned. We are going to see that person again.
0: Yeah. Mm-hmm. Yeah, so that's what our faith teaches us. And faith is a way of knowing that interiorly we know love is not extinguished, that there's an eternal quality to love. And so those that we've loved in this life, that already we are still with them and they are with us in Christ, and one day we'll be united with them in an even deeper, richer, more beautiful way in the life to come.
1: And Mother makes the point, even here in suffering and what goes on, let's say with the loss of a child, in this case, your suffering, it may be part of your purgatory that you're actually working out here, right, on the earth.
0: That God is, he's got the prerogatives, right, for life and for death. It's not for us to make those choices. And he knows what's best for each individual soul. For some, it's a short life. For others, it's more years. But we can trust in God in all cases.
1: Right, absolutely. I don't understand, but I trust.
2: We have another call. Hello?
3: Hello, Mother.
2: Hey, where are you from?
3: I'm from Rhode Island.
2: And what is your question?
3: I have a couple, Mother. Dear Mother, last year and the year before, I lost a young son, so I can go along with the man that just called. Just be faithful, pray to the Mother. He'll get the relief he needs. But right now, Mother, we just buried another young brother. 59 years old, another sudden death. It breaks our heart because we were a family of 12. Now we're down to 6. All sudden deaths. Now my sister just called me, dear Mother. She has a husband in a nursing home who's 80 years old with Alzheimer's disease.
2: Mm-hmm.
3: She was really crying tonight because he's failing so fast. Sometimes it makes her wonder why she lost her brother so full of life and her husband, who is 80. Mother, I told her to turn your program on because you've always lifted my spirits.
2: Thank you.
3: I told her to listen to you because I knew you would say a prayer for her because we don't know why. Only God knows why. So please give her a special blessing and give him in the nursing home one too, Mother.
2: Yeah. Well, I think it's natural for people when you have someone young or middle-aged die and then you see somebody way up there or way down there, I don't know which way it is, that you say, well, they're old. But see, that we're thinking the thoughts of man. See? All of us have a certain degree of glory in heaven, been destined for us from all eternity. I personally feel that. And every day I ask the Lord to let me live a long life. Why? Well, I'm not going to be too peppy after a certain amount of time. But a long life is a blessing, a big blessing. Why? Well, it's a blessing because every minute that you're alive, you have the opportunity to change, to learn more about God, to get a higher degree of glory in His kingdom, to know Him better in heaven, to learn more about Him in heaven, to be happier, to understand more in heaven. It's a blessing, a blessing. And so we don't know a person's soul. A person may be working out their purgatory here. That's why suicide is so bad. And this so-called assisted suicide. Suicide is suicide. You cannot determine your birth and you cannot determine your day of death. And now we do both.

0: truth. See? And we can't do that. This is the prerogative of God. And if living longer will make me closer to God, I want to live longer. So you say, well then, why is my brother in his 50s? Why did he go suddenly? Maybe that was the best time for him to go. Maybe that was the moment he would have the greatest glory in the kingdom. How wonderful. How wonderful. And there, my friends, we have to trust. We can imitate Peter in a lot of things. We shouldn't in something. Because he said, you know, why do you want to do this? We would give the Lord great honor and glory if we could say, Lord, I don't know why. I don't understand. But I trust you. Oh, he's so happy when you say that. You can trust the Lord. Whenever he calls, whatever time he calls, whoever he calls, you can trust. You can't trust doctors who go around assisting you to end your own life. I wouldn't trust them at all.
1: And closing out this week's program, a caller talks about God hears our thoughts, asks Mother about how that works.
2: Yes, and it begins with another tragic story of someone who lost a child through miscarriage. And thankfully, there's some wonderful Catholic apostolates to help people through that. And I know it's very painful. I've spoke with one of our employees, have many children, and yet it's still a tragedy. And yet the good thing is that, again, we trust in eternal life, that we have these little angels in heaven, so to speak. They're not angels, but they are intercessors for their families in a special way.
1: And also, I think it's interesting, too, in how Mother talks about that idea of our Lord hearing our thoughts. You know, he wants us to pray, but it doesn't mean he doesn't already know mm-hmm. what we need. He wants you to come forward with what you need.
2: To express that, right? That's what a child does, can express it with trust to the Father. Yeah, we can say, well, he knows, he understands, but it's when we humbly come before him with love and trust that, it moves God's heart to respond because we're turning to him with love and trust.
1: And the other thing Mother talks about is her love of yellow roses, which anybody who's worked here knows that's
2: yes.
1: true and have seen that on television. Now we'll see what Mother has to say about God hearing our thoughts.
0: We have a call. Hello?
3: Yes, I'm Susan.
0: May you speak a little louder, please?
3: Yes, this is Susan Verbeck from uh-huh. Westbury, New York. And I was calling about my friend who had the miscarriage. So I was calling about having prayers for her. She's part of our mother's prayer group, and she has three children, and the family's just having a hard time with it. So I'm glad that everyone's praying for her now.
0: We will pray. We did. And the Lord always hears our prayer. That's the beautiful thing about God. In fact, you know, he hears our thoughts. Well, some of you are not too happy about that. But he does. I told you that about my jubilee. I like yellow roses. I like ones especially that are two-tone. You know, two-tone roses? They're one color inside, and they got a little orange or red, whatever. But I got, 200 or so of yellow roses. But nobody knew I liked yellow. But they all send yellow roses. And yesterday, I got another big bouquet of assorted yellow flowers, and the card said, I'm sure by this time all your yellow roses are gone. Happy Jubilee. There was a big box of big yellow, all kinds of flowers.

0: I never prayed for it. I never asked for it. I just like them. Like cherry pie or... Watch me get 20 cherry pies tomorrow. Which I would not complain about.
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0: July is dedicated as the month of devotion to the precious blood of Jesus. Many saints have spoken of devotion to the precious blood of Jesus, most notably Saint Catherine of Siena. During the month of July, we are encouraged to honor the precious blood of Jesus by making an act of love to the precious blood every day of the month.
1: Why do we pray? I think the answer to this question can be seen in that most wonderful of prayers, the Angelus. First of all comes God's approach to us. He has to declare unto us His presence, that we may respond to that grace given. Having received that grace, we are then able to lay down our lives for Him. Then having responded to His grace, He can grow in us, that we may be with Him forever in heaven.
2: This is Father Jesse Mengo, OP. In the name of the Father, and of the Son, and of the Holy Spirit. Amen. Heavenly Father, we ask that You place in our hearts the deepest respect for life in the womb, to see in the womb Your miraculous work of life. O Heavenly Father, O Creator, please give us a desire to defend the most fragile, most vulnerable members of our society. And please place in the hearts of all a desire to respect and to preserve life from conception to natural death. And we pray, Lord, for the grace of repentance and also for the experience of mercy for those wounded by abortion. And we pray this in Your most holy name. Amen. In the name of the Father, and of the Son, and of the Holy Spirit. Amen.
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11: 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Hi, I'm Doug Keck, co-hosting with our chaplain here at EWTN, Father Joseph Mary Wolf, as we listen to Mother's take on some questions from her classic TV shows of the 80s. And the 90s. Always great to be with you, Father.
12: And some interesting ones this time. One that I've never heard of is someone, although it's a problem for some people, they've gotten involved with psychics or New Age things, and so Mother has an answer for that one.
11: Absolutely. First, we've got, where does the divine indwelling come from? That'll be number two. Then, the Church is a Mother. Finally, accept your limitations, but have hope. Something for the end of the program. Mm-hmm. And up first, as you indicated, Father, overcoming spiritual attacks from Satan. So am I assuming that you have never had those?

0: Not in this way, in which this lady is describing here. But some people think that it's just, you know, it's just playing around, but it's really a dangerous thing to mess around with psychics or palm readers or those sorts of things, because the demonic is involved. And if there's any kind of power, you know, that's happening, any kind of things like that, you're dabbling with the demonic, and that's a very dangerous thing to do.
1: I think one of the things that really comes out well in this particular call is that idea that not only is it bad to do it, but it's tough to get out of it.
0: Mm-hmm.
1: And as you're trying to get out of it, he's not going to let you get out of it easily.
0: But Mother has such a great message of heart and hope here, is that if we go to the Lord, and like she says, just laugh at the evil one because it humiliates him, but the Lord is going to be our Savior. He is our Savior. And so these tried and true things, receiving the sacraments, praying the rosary every day. And I often say, you know, with the rosary, what are we doing? We are recalling again and again and again and proclaiming it, the incarnation, God becoming man, crushing the work of the evil one.
1: Yeah, I think sometimes part of our, and there's in this call is a little bit of a resentment to God that this person's being persecuted. But the idea is we kind of think that, you know, it's like a magic incantation. We say our Lord's name and mm-hmm. everything's going to be fine.
0: But it's perseverance
1: right.
0: and the grace of God. And that's so important for people who are suffering even possession or obsession, is that you persevere in your spiritual practices, because that's going to weaken the enemy's hold. And as like Mother said, he's not going to want to watch you grow holy.
1: Right, exactly. And sometimes you have to go through these things, and that, as you persevere, you become stronger in your faith. And let's see what Mother has to say about what it takes to try and overcome spiritual attacks from Satan. She would know.
2: We have a call. Hello?
3: Mother?
2: Yeah, where are you from?
3: I'm calling from Steubenville, Ohio.
2: Oh, wonderful. And what is your question?
3: About 4 years ago, I had gone to psychics.
2: You were going where?
3: To psychics.
2: Okay. Whoa.
3: Well, yeah, I know now.
2: Yeah.
3: I didn't know then.
2: Uh-huh.
3: And I was into the whole bit with crystals and everything. I didn't know that Satan was behind all this
2: yeah.
3: at the time. Ever since then, though, I've been getting attacked.
2: Oh, yeah.
3: And I can't find any relief. And I'm used to the attacks now. I mean, I'd like it to stop, but what's really causing a problem now is that I'm beginning to be very resentful towards God.
2: Mm. But that's the whole purpose of it, huh? See, the you have to realize the enemy was pretty sure you were in his camp, and he's lost you. And he has a set of tools that he uses on people depending on where they are and their weaknesses. I think everybody has to know this. And he will work on him. Work, work, work, work. And you've got to keep cutting him out. But most of all, I don't know if you're Catholic. I think you are. But you need to go to confession. Please go to one who understands the spiritual life. You get a liberal, he'll tell you to go to a movie or something. You need to, first of all, I'd say the rosary every day. I would go and find a Marian priest and ask him to help you, to counsel you, to help you through this, and to pray over you. A small exorcism prayer. It doesn't mean at all that you're possessed or obsessed. You're out of that now, so you can forget that. But you do need help. Most of all, go to confession every week and go to the sacraments every day if you can. And never, never miss Sunday. And when that thought comes to your mind, check it gently. Don't be hard on yourself. There's a little penance for you. Offer it up. Say, Jesus, I offer this up in reparation for my past mistake. Let me say a little prayer for you, okay? Lord Jesus, extend your hand, Lord, over this woman who has left her other ways and realizes now they were wrong. But most of all, Lord, let her know how much you love her. And she used to put aside these thoughts, and every time

0: Say a prayer, say, Jesus, I love you and I belong to you. Deliver her from this fear, Lord, scrupulosity, and replace it with great joy and love. Amen. So please don't allow it. Don't be resentful, see, because then you'll close your heart to God again. We have no right to resent the Lord. You got yourself into this, see? And yet God got you out of it. Now, the enemy is going to pester you. St. Teresa of Avila had a great solution to the enemy. She said, laugh at him. He's extremely proud. And sometimes when you get there, desperate, say, O Mary, conceive without sin, pray for me. He hates Our Lady. Hates her. You can tell that. The first thing they took out of the church was Our Lady. And after that came the Eucharist. Mary and Jesus go together. So I would be gentle with yourself. Accept it as a penance. An enemy will leave you. You don't want to see you stick around and see you get holy.
1: And the program continues. Next up, where does the divine indwelling come from? Now, Father, I'm going to defer to you. I'm not even sure what the divine indwelling is.
2: Mm-hmm. Well, this is something, it's a talk that I often actually give to pilgrims that they find very helpful. What is the distinction between God's omnipresence and His indwelling presence, right? Father, Son, and Holy Spirit by baptism, and the reality of the presence of our Lord in the Blessed Sacrament? And Father Hardin wrestled with this question as a seminarian, and he says, it's in the Eucharist that Christ's sacred humanity is present. Yes, His body, His blood, His soul, and divinity, but His sacred humanity is present. And it was through His sacred humanity that He worked His miracles, that He delivered people from the evil one, that He said, Lazarus, come forth, that He took the little girl by the hand and He raised her up, that He took Peter's mother-in-law's hands and delivered her from sickness, or delivered a man from leprosy. And so His sacred humanity and divinity are present in a profound way in the Blessed Sacrament.
1: Which is why it's so important to get to Mass on a regular basis and to receive communion. Let's see what Mother has to say. Where does the divine indwelling come from?
0: We have a call. Hello?
3: Hi, Mother.
0: Hi, how are you?
3: Good. I just wanted to congratulate you on your 20 years of service.
0: Thank you. 20
3: Nearly
0: years.
3: Nearly 20 years.
0: Yeah.
3: And my question is about Holy Communion.
0: Yeah.
3: The Church teaches on the divine indwelling of Christ.
0: Mm-hmm.
3: And if He is living on the inside of every man, why is it required that we go and receive Him over and over again on Sunday? It's like receiving something that we already have living on the inside of us.
0: Oh, no, my friend. No, no, no, no, no. Your divine indwelling in you comes to you from baptism. His presence is there in baptism, in essence. As His presence is everywhere. Everywhere, or nothing would exist. Nothing. But He is transcendent. He transcends everything He makes. And so His grace, St. Peter, if you read St. Peter's first epistle, His grace, that grace that comes to you from communion is a participation. That's what grace means, a participation in the divine nature of God. That helps me to change my evil ways into God-like ways. But Holy Communion is, I do not become God when I, the fact that He lives in me to preserve me and to make me holy. But Holy Communion, chapter 6 of St. John's Gospel, is entirely different. It is the real presence, body, blood, soul, and divinity. I go every day. I'd go 10 times a day if I could. You're talking about something so elevated. There's a great difference Because in that Eucharist is the divine nature. Not a piece, it's part of the grace. It is God Himself. That's why He said, I will not leave you orphans. That's what's so awesome about the Eucharist. And in our chapel, we have Him exposed all day and all night, and we've done it for 120 years. There's a grave difference, my friend. And I pray that God will give you that grace to see, that awesome presence, real. He's there. Now, communion, you see, a lot depends on your faith and a lot depends on your belief. A lot depends on how you were 20 minutes before you receive communion. It's especially the new age where you don't have to go to confession. I can tell you, buddy, go. Go. Because you're very wrong. And somebody has told you a grave error. There's a great difference. One is a real presence. And one, a sanctifying presence that makes you become more and more like Jesus. That's why we kneel. That's why I don't kneel. There will come a day when you will kneel. And they will kneel in heaven, on earth, and in hell. They will kneel at the presence of Jesus. That's how it's going to be.
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1: And we appreciate you staying with us as you do every week for Mother Angelica answering the call, part two with Father Joseph, Mary Wolf, and myself, Doug Kecht. Our topic this time, the caller, the church is a mother. How so, Father?
2: And Mother's bringing out the opposite of what this person experienced the church as, where there was a harshness that she had received from a Catholic priest. And I apologize for anyone who's ever suffered, you know, because of a harsh treatment from a priest. Hopefully, we pray that that's not a common thing. I've never experienced it myself, and I've known many different priests. So the church is a mother. And I was thinking of St. Leonard of Port Maurice. And he would give missions, and he would tell people, he would hear confessions, and he said a prayer. He said, Lord, if I'm too easy on penitence, that's something I learned from you. So he would be gentle with them. He would be kind to them. And that's what we must always be as priests.
1: I would say most people who are honest about these situations would say, you know, their experiences with confession or these kinds of things, that they're incredibly positive. Yeah. And very, very supportive. Now, you're going back even with this program and then 24 years before that. you're probably talking about the, sometime in the mid-60s, so it's possible you might have somebody who had a kind of more black and white view of things, especially the culture was different as well, this particular person's situation.
2: Even the home life was more disciplined, right? And there was it was harsher in ways for a lot of home life. So that was, like you said, it was kind of the culture of the time. And hopefully people aren't experiencing that very often today.
1: Right. And as Mother says, really, you know, we fall, we stumble, we keep on going. But at the same time, she makes the point, it doesn't mean that what we were doing originally should be something we continue to do either. So this is how Mother explains it. Ultimately, the church is our mother.
0: We have another call. Hello?
7: Hi. Good evening, Mother.
0: Hi. Where are you from?
7: I'm from Hayward, California.
0: And what is your question?
7: I have a question on abortion. I'm 41 years of age now. When I was 18, I went to our Catholic priest at our parish, and I told him that I was pregnant. The priest looked at me and told me that the Catholic Church disowned me, that I was no good, that I was going to hell in a handbasket. And I was frightened. I didn't know what to do at the time. 3.5 weeks later, I got an abortion. After this priest told me I'm going to hell and that the Catholic Church disowned me, I know I left the church for over 10.5 years, and I've been back for 15 years.
0: Thank you, Jesus.
7: And I want to know, how do I approach this priest who's now a Monsignor and tell him he was wrong, that I'm not going to hell, that God forgave me because I didn't know what I was doing?
0: I really have to apologize to you for that priest. He either had very little good theology, or perhaps he's a little Jansenistic. The church loves her children no matter how they are, no matter how sinful they are. Holy Mother Church is a mother, and she always has the remedy for you. And the remedy was confession. Let me tell you what he should have said. He should have said, "Sweetheart, I'm sorry. What you did was wrong, and you know that. Come to confession now. Let's make this straight with God. Come back. Have this child. I help you all I can, and if you don't want it, I'll see that it's adopted. Keep it." That's what he should have said. I think our dear Lord was grieved over what he told you. And I can see why you left the church. I would never have advised you to leave the church. My mother left the church because the professor was ignorant. She went to confession after years after divorcing my father, and was an Italian missionary. And he said to her, "Did you not know that was a mortal sin?" And she said, "Yes, I did." And he told her that God was angry with her. That's what he told you. And he yelled and screamed at her like she was dirt under his feet. She never went to Mass again until I was healed. So I know what you suffer, and I'm sorry, but God has forgiven you. I don't want to give anyone a wrong impression that one act of disobedience, you've had it. You know better than that. That was true of the angels. You and I have chance after chance after chance after chance because of our weakness, because of the consequences of original sin, because of the terrible temptations around us. You're okay. Pray for that priest. I hope as a Monsignor he does a little better. But being a Monsignor doesn't change a hard heart. and doesn't give knowledge or compassion, I would tell him. So that if anyone else comes

0: to him. He wouldn't do that terrible thing. Go ahead. And the next time you go to communion, give Jesus my love. I'll do the same for you. And be at peace.
1: And our final phone call that closes out this week's program has to do with accepting your limitations, but having hope, Father.
2: Mm-hmm. You know, our hope is not to be in ourselves. Peter, when he had his hope in himself, he said, well, Lord, I will never deny you. But then when he learned that his strength was not sufficient, then he would say, when the Lord said, do you love me? He said, Lord, you know that I love you. And he was looking at the Lord. And that's what we need to do. Our hope is not in ourselves. Yes, we strive. We want to cooperate with God's grace. But our hope is in him, his salvation, his victory. He's the one that's going to lead us to heaven.
1: Now, Mother says I'm not mortal material. I'm not sure that's the case. She talks about maybe I'll die in bed or something. The sisters holding candles around me. You were there when it happened.
2: And we were all around her bed. And, you know, she kind of had the cruciform, actually, because she had been bedridden for 8 years and she was kind of curled up. And we all thought the same thing. It looks like a crucifix. But then after she died, she relaxed, of course, and it was like this great peace and even this light that you saw, that you knew that she was home now.
1: Very good. Beautifully said. Thank you so much, Father. Accept your limitations, but have hope, says Mother.
0: We have another call. Hello?
3: Hello.
0: Where are you from?
3: Well, I'm from Wilkes-Barre, Pennsylvania, sister, near the Pocono Mountains.
0: Oh.
3: And sister, I know some. You and I would get along fine. The only thing, I'm a motor mouth. So I promise not to stay on too long, okay? But I even made comments on this last thing they were saying. You think you're bionic? Well, I just had a total hip replacement. Can you top that?
0: No.
3: Well, then I had to land back in the hospital again. And I am a registered nurse and a teacher. I taught in grade school. And when my daddy died, I didn't think for a whole year that I could live without him. And here my kids were 13, 12, and 9. But I got out of it. That's why when they say that lady said to you about, you know, she's not over that little baby they lost. Well, naturally, she's not over it. It just happened. Look, yeah. It took me a whole year to think that I couldn't live without my dad.
0: That's right.
3: I was just raising my own children.
0: Right.
3: But I got out of it, and everything in my life has been a blessing.
0: That's wonderful. But you see, that sometimes a lot of people lose sight of that everything is a blessing. She really has hope, doesn't she, huh? And that's what we're trying to give all of you tonight, is hope. And it's so important. You know, Padre Pio said that sufferings of any kind were precious. Well, St. James said that. You know, he said, count it as a happy privilege. Ooh. You know, I learned something about myself. You know, we all think we'd like to be a martyr. You ever think that you'd like to be a martyr, you know, die for Jesus? Did you ever think of that? Huh? Did you ever dream of dying for Jesus? Huh? I used to do that up until yesterday. Yesterday, I blew it. I went to a skin doctor, you know, and it had just a little bitty thing over here. It was kind of white and scaly, and I keep brushing it off. And so I went to him, and I said, what is that? He said, that's it's a skin cancer. I said, that is? He said, yeah. I said, oh, didn't seem much to me, you know. He said to the nurse, get me the nitrogen. I didn't know what nitrogen. I know what nitrogen is. I know what he's going to do with it, you know? So he comes in with this tank. I said, God, he's going to blow me out of this room. And I looked. I said, what's he going to do? He held my hand tight. And I thought, well, you don't have to hold that tight. I'm not chicken. Well, I was. He put that thing on here to freeze it. I tell you, I never had such pain. That pain went all through here in my... No, and he didn't care one hoot. He just kept on holding, pushing his thing on. And I had the sister in there with me, and I was looking at her, and she's looking at me. I was going, I couldn't even scream. You know, I'd go, finally got finished. He said, oh, you'll get a blister and it'll go away. And I said, it hurts. Yeah, it'll go away too. Thank you. Appreciate that. Well, I knew then I am not martyr material. No way. No way. And sometimes we need to know, you know, that these dreams we have about dying for Jesus and all that, sometimes they're not realistic, see. So we all need to know our limitations, but we have to have hope. This woman has a lot of hope. No matter what happens, you and I still have a lot of hope. And then when we find out our failings and frailties and the things we're not capable of, as I learned yesterday, we still have to have hope, huh? Maybe I'll die in bed or something. The sister's holding candles or something like that, you know? Maybe God will be good to me and take me off quick. Whatever it is, whichever it is, you have to have hope.
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0: Hello friends, this is Father Pablo. It was about 1,200 years before Christ came and Moses had to get out of Egypt and go into hiding in the Sinai desert because he had killed an Egyptian slave driver. And there in the desert, God revealed himself to Moses. Moses saw this bush that was burning, enveloped in flames, and yet the leaves of the bush continued to be bright green and didn't wither. And Moses knew it was a manifestation of God, and he fell to his knees and he said, "Who are you?" And from the bush came the answer, "I am," which means God always existed, does, and always shall exist. His name is I Am.
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3: Mother practiced what she called a theology of risk. 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So many of us worry, what are people going to think? We become hamstrung by the possibility of failure. So we stay right where we are, regardless of what we're being inspired to do or called to do. And Mother used to say, "God is looking for dodos. There are lots of people out there who know it can't be done, so they don't do it. But a dodo doesn't know it can't be done. God uses dodos, and I'm a dodo."
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6: Welcome to the Wisdom of Father Groeschel. 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
7: Hello, I'm Father Benedict Groeschel of the Franciscan Friars of the Renewal from the South Bronx. And this is the eighth segment in our series on God the Father.

In our last talk, we considered the mysterious topic of the humility of God. And we saw how in the whole Bible, humility is an honored virtue, that the Lord, through the prophets, calls the Jews to be a humble people, that Christ illustrated humility in his own life, becoming obedient even to death on the cross, that God desires people to be humble, and yet, in a mysterious way, we ask the question, is he humble himself? Why? Why would Christ have been born and raised among the poor peasants? Why did he lead a public life only 18 months to 2.5 years? Why did he die such a horrible, humiliating, painful death? Why? Well, first of all, let's look at the teachings of Christ. He definitely taught people to be humble themselves. In Matthew 18, there was a little boy. Some scholars think this little boy was the son of Saint Peter. And he said to them, "Truly, I say to you, unless you turn and become like children, you will never enter the kingdom of heaven. Whoever humbles himself like this little child, he is greatest in the kingdom of heaven. And whoever receives one such child in my name receives me. But whoever causes one of these little ones who believe in me to sin, it would be better for him to have a millstone fastened around his neck and to be drowned in the depth of the sea." Christ isn't taking humility lightly, and his known love for children is because they illustrate a simple, direct, if you will, humble approach to God. Children are usually not self-conscious. Children can be selfish, but they don't have to be. Is there anything more pleasant to meet than a generous little child, a child who has the ability to see beyond his own narrow framework of needs and to care for others? This is why we're deeply touched when we see a little child caring for his dog or her cat or something like that. They're getting out of themselves. We see them caring for each other or caring for an elderly person or someone in need. Years ago, the media taught children to be compassionate. Now I don't know what it teaches them. But Jesus certainly taught people to be humble. And he encouraged them to be humble. In Matthew 12, when Peter says that he believes that Jesus is the Son of God, Christ praises him. "I praise you, Father in heaven, because you have not revealed these things to the wise and prudent, but to little ones." And then he says in Matthew 11, 27, "All things have been delivered to me by my Father, and no one knows the Father except the Son, and anyone to whom the Son chooses to reveal him. Come to me, all you who labor and are heavy laden, and I will give you rest. Take my yoke upon you and learn from me, for I am gentle and lowly of heart, and you will find rest for your souls. For my yoke is easy and my burden light." He calls himself gentle, lowly of heart, meek and humble of heart. Well, we ought to take this very seriously. I don't think you can just dismiss the idea that there is a quality in God the Father that rejoices in the humble, that chooses the humble. The Apostle St. Paul says it is to make all the rest of the rich, powerful people and haughty people and proud people aware that God prefers the humble, that he puts down the mighty from their throne, and that he exalts the humble. And this is part of the reason why Christ is humble. But I want to push it further.

one step further. Does he want to be humble? Is there something about him that prefers the humble? Yeah. We see it in the Jewish scriptures, picking out humble and poor people. We see it in the beauties of nature, a little blossom on a tree made with exquisite perfection. You can pick up a desert flower, or even those unfortunately not treasured objects, weeds. You know, all plants used to be weeds. Plants are cultivated weeds. They've been trained and developed genetically in one way or another to produce the fruits of the earth. But they were once all weeds. And now we have some that are still weeds. But take a cornflower, take a wild daisy, look at it. The magnificence of God is there. It tells us in the book of Job that God says that he feeds the mountain goats, that he feeds the beasts and the birds of the air. He feeds the insects. He takes care of the little microbes. Do you ever stop to think of that? The little animals roaming around, they don't know anything about God any more than the great animals do. But he takes care of them. God has an eye for the great, the galaxies, and for the small, for the cornflowers and the tiny little flowers that grow in the desert. Sisters and brothers, all around you, you hear the song of divine humility. Do you remember when you were a child? Life is a little bit simpler when we're children. We live in a much, much smaller world. Our world is our neighborhood, our family. That's the whole big world. And we become familiar with things. It's part of human beings to do that. And I've seen very poor children that I worked with for years. They had some little thing to hold on to, something that nobody else might value at all. And it was between them and God. That little child represents God, Christ says. What you do to that child, you do to him. I remember being in a very hot Spanish village in the plains of Spain, and we had come out of a cloistered monastery of Carmelite nuns. The sun was quite hot, and it was a little child about 4 years old, playing in the dry sand and dust of the street. He had no real toys. His toys were made of sticks and little found objects, pieces of glass, and he had them all set up into a little imaginary village. This little boy was standing in front of a very ancient house in which a very famous man had been born. And I was looking at this little boy and wondering what his future would be. He might become a farmer or a garage mechanic. Improbably, but possibly he might become a priest. He might become something. And I was looking at him and I was feeling sorry for myself. Because in that house, several hundred years ago, that very building on those steps, had lived another little boy, 4 years old. He moved out of that house when he was five. His father had died, and his mother, in the face of starvation, with her two little children, had gone to another city in hopes that relatives would help them. And that little boy became St. John of the Cross. This was the house in Fontiveros where John of the Cross was born. And I looked at the little fellow there playing with the toys, and I felt sorry for him, and I felt sorry for myself. Because we're going to spend our lives, or part of our lives, with toys, with things that really don't matter. And that other little boy had grown up to a man, into a man who said to everything, nada. I don't want anything. I want nothing but God.
I want everything. The motto of St. John of the Cross was, todo y nada, all and nothing. If you want to have everything, you must cling to nothing. If you want to find him who is everything, you must hold on to nothing. You must be prepared to follow him with nothing. And John of the Cross was very poorly treated by his own confreres, by the church, by many people. He was a persecuted man. And yet he could say, and this is a quotation from St. John of the Cross, mine are the heavens and mine the earth, mine the sun, the moon, and the stars. And the Mother of God is mine, and everything is mine, because I belong to God, and I don't need anything else. There was a man, great genius, great mystic, who had touched into the humility of God. Let me warn you, let me warn myself, in this artificial age of lies. All day long, the media tells us lies. Lies. Advertising, lies. Public relations, lies. Everything is a lie. Children no longer have any idea what truth is at all. Recently, I read an advertisement in the Times. Cell phone. 2,000 minutes a month for $75. Great. I make a tremendous number of phone calls. I can save all kinds of money. I don't like cell phones, but I got my cell phone. It says no charges for roaming. All a lie. A big, fat lie. The first month, I get a bill for $200 for roaming calls. I called them up and they said, well, yes, some people misunderstood that. But yeah, they certainly did. It was a long lie. They said I could use the phone any place. I can't use it right here. It doesn't work. I have to get roaming calls, $1 a minute. It's all a lie. And this is one of the best known and respected corporations in the United States. I won't mention their name, but it's a lie. We live with lies, and that's why we don't recognize the humility of God. St. Teresa of Avila says, humility is truth, and God is truth. That's why God is humble, because he is truthful. It's amazing. It's extremely powerful, and we need to keep it in mind that there is nothing more powerful than the humility of God. My old friend St. Augustine says, in a letter to the monks of Egypt, listen to this, is one of the most incredible passages outside of Scripture. He asks, how can we not come to know God? And he said, it can only happen by getting rid of pride, by humility of spirit, so that God can lift us up. And such humility was provided for us in a way that was most gentle and glorious, converting our haughty hearts by persuasion rather than by force. And this was done by the Word of God, through whom the Father reveals himself to all. His Son, who is his power and his wisdom, hidden from human hearts, blinded by worldly desires, humbling himself to come in human form. This humble example of God makes us more afraid of being proud than of being humiliated like a God brought low. And he continues, therefore the Christ who is preached in the world is not a Christ rich in earthly treasure or Christ crowned with gold, but Christ crucified. And when that Christ was first preached, it was ridiculed by many, and the ridicule goes on. A few believe, but now whole nations. Because when Christ, despite the ridicule of men, was first preached, the lame walked, the lepers were cleansed, the deaf heard, and even the dead came back to life.
He's speaking about the miracles of Christ worked by this humble

services. I'm not much of a healer. Maybe it wasn't my vocation. Sometimes I think it was my vocation to tip over wheelbarrows and upset beehives. I don't know. Say it like it is. But I pray for people for healing. And I pray as best I can, knowing that no human being heals anybody, that God heals, of course. But I'm struck by the people who come to healing services. Oh, some are very self-centered, but many are humble. They're humble people. They're unashamed of God and of their faith in God. Recently, when I preached at the Divine Mercy Sunday in Stockbridge, Massachusetts, I said to one of the Marian Fathers there, "You have many humble people here today. And you know, our Lord would rejoice." Ask yourself honestly, who were the people that took Jesus' side? Who were the people that stood with him till the end? It says it right in Scripture, "And there stood at the cross of Jesus his mother, his mother's sister Mary, the wife of Clopas, and Mary Magdalene, and Joanna, and Salome, and the other women who had come up with him from Galilee." They stood by the cross. A thief bore witness to him. A Roman soldier, a pagan, said, "This is the Son of God." And the only person to lift a finger to try to save his life was a pagan woman, the wife of Pilate. Brothers and sisters, in this proud and vainglorious time, do not doubt the strength of the humility of God. God watches over the weak and the humble. You know that the church, in defense of the commandments, especially thou shalt not kill, is very strongly opposed to euthanasia and to abortion and to any other misuse of human beings which destroys their quality of life and especially their dignity. But don't lose sight in the fact also that this pushes any believer, and it doesn't just have to be a Christian believer, any believer in sacred scripture. Many of the people who belong to the Oriental churches, the Oriental religions, not the churches, but Hindus and Buddhists, it moves them to protest the killing of the defenseless, unborn, and the elderly. Because it is more than a defense of life. It is an intuition. It is a deep, profound spiritual intuition that God loves the humble, that he takes care of little ones, that the Son of God says, "Learn of me, because I am meek and humble of heart." The world we live in gives a great deal of adulation to public figures. Applause all over the place. Personally, I don't like applause in church at all. And if I happen to be preaching there, do me a favor. Don't applaud it. Pour salt into my wounds. But we applaud everything. Applaud people for doing things they were supposed to do. And I don't mind applauding people, make them feel a little better. But Christ got no applause. And ultimately, in the long run, the world does not admire the great. It admires the humble. And it particularly admires very great people who are humble people, who accept humiliation. I'm in charge of the cause of beatification of Cardinal Cook. And if somebody asked me what's the most important quality of Cardinal Cook, I would have said he

was a most humble man. I know cases where he was insulted, where he was treated very shabbily and unjustly, and he never defended himself and never fought back. He befriended those who had tried to make themselves his enemies. I was there. I know. He took the blame upon himself. On St. Patrick's Day of the year that Cardinal Cook died, he died in October. On St. Patrick's Day, he was due to review the St. Patrick's Day parade. This parade had begun as an Irish civil rights demonstration 125 years ago. The Irish were being kicked around. They were the new immigrants, the new people on the block. Signs were up in stores, help wanted, Irish need not apply. The Irish had their parade, and eventually the Irish climbed up the ladder and are doing very good, perhaps too good for their own good right now. But the Cardinal would always greet the parade, and this year, unfortunately, they chose a man to be the marshal of the parade, a man whom the Cardinal knew and met with that morning, to be the Grand Marshal. And this man was identified with an organization that is identified, at least in many people's minds, with terrorism. The Cardinal personally asked this man, Michael, not to be the Grand Marshal. And he told him, if he was the Grand Marshal, he would not greet him. Michael came to the mass that morning. He didn't know what was going to happen. And Michael, to his credit, stood and applauded when the Cardinal preached. He was a loyal son of the church, Michael. But he was not going to get the approval of the Cardinal for what the Cardinal believed to be terrorist activities. Many Irish people were very angry. And when the Grand Marshal went past the front of the cathedral, the Cardinal was not there to greet him. This is a big deal in New York. A few minutes later, the Cardinal came out, and he was booed. There was a group of protesters on the cathedral steps, and they booed the Archbishop of New York on the steps of St. Patrick's Cathedral on St. Patrick's Day. If you're an Irishman from New York, which I half am, it's an unthinkable thing. Several months later, Cardinal Cook lie in his residence, dying of leukemia caused by his cancer treatments. I remember his hands were dark purple. He could not stand up. He was at great peace. And we had a beautiful half-hour talk, one of the most moving half-hours of my whole life. And somehow, I forget how, I must have brought it up, our conversation came to that incident. And the Cardinal said to me, "Oh, don't be annoyed, Benedict. It was my fault. I did not make my position clear enough. If I had made my position clear enough, they would not have done it." I came out of the Cardinal's room with the tears running down my face. And I said to his secretary, who is now Archbishop Edwin O'Brien, "He's in the road of union with God. He's in the unitive way. He's at the top of the stairs of the spiritual life to have such humility." Little did I know that I would one day summon Archbishop O'Brien to be a witness in the cause of canonization of Cardinal Cook. Humility. And of course, if you ask who is the most humble of all the Christian saints, people who have nothing to do with Catholicism will tell you St. Francis, and they're right. And St. Francis, in a letter that he wrote to the Franciscan friars about the Holy Eucharist, says this: "Let everyone be struck with awe and the whole world tremble when Christ, the Son of the living God, is present on the altar in the hands of a priest. A wonderful loftiness, O stupendous dignity, O humble sublimity, O sublime humility." O sublime humility.

0: brothers and sisters, in this vainglorious and proud and dishonest time, identify yourselves with the humble. St. Paul tells us to do that, and particularly with the humble dying, the humble elderly, the humble incapacitated, and the humble unborn. Because God, who made the universe, loves the humble, because there is nothing in the whole world more powerful than the humility of God. Amen.
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0: Glory be to the Father, and to the Son, and to the Holy Spirit, as it was in the beginning, is now, and ever shall be, world without end. 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
2: The only reason of being free from something is to be free for something. Freedom, therefore, is not liberation from the truth. It is rather the acceptance of a truth. When are you really most free? When you know the truth about anything. For example, you are free to draw a triangle on condition that you give it 3 sides and not 33. You are free to draw a giraffe if you draw it with a long neck. If you do not obey the truth and the nature of a giraffe and you give it a short neck, well, you find that you're not free to draw a giraffe. Now, that's what our blessed Lord meant when he said, the truth will make you free. Now, our truth, therefore, in the church is a truth that has come down to us from Christ.
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4: The year 150 AD, the Catholic Church confronts Gnosticism, a collection of religious sects that prize the spiritual world and condemn the utter evil of the material world. Its confusing and deceptive melding of Christian truths with Greek philosophy and other beliefs deceives a large number of Christians. Ignatius, Bishop of Antioch, warns his flock against Docetism, a Gnostic heresy that denies the humanity of Christ and teaches that his body is simply an illusion. Ignatius reminds believers that in the sacrament of the Holy Eucharist, the faithful consume the true body and blood of Jesus Christ. Irenaeus of Lyon instructs all Christians that true doctrine comes from Jesus Christ through his apostles and their appointed successors and the church he founded.
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1: We're wrapping up our look at the wedding vows, specifically giving ourselves to each other for better or for worse. And I'd like to call this time together the Peace Initiative, How to Fight Fair and Find Forgiveness. You know, conflicts will occur in marriage no matter how spiritual we are. But the goal is that we live life in the peaceful zone with occasional conflicts rather than life in the war zone with an occasional detente. A strategy is critical, and forgiveness is essential. It takes work to figure out fair rules of engagement. It's probably best

not to discuss it in times of conflict, but rather choose times of non-conflict to talk together about what was your perspective growing up? What did you observe in your home? How were things handled? And then what is your goal? This is some of the most important work we do, especially in that first year of marriage, but it's also a lifelong challenge. We can anticipate that we'll both mature and grow in grace and learn from experience. And at the same time, we will have new circumstances that happen to knock us off balance. So we need both prayer and a strategy that flows from prayer. So I'd like to give you 10 keys to success in conflict resolution. I'm sure you have more, and I hope some of you will share those ideas with me on belovedandblessed.com because we all need as much lived wisdom to help in our relationships as possible, right? Okay, so number one, prayer. We need to trust that the Lord is the one who led us into this vocation. We need insight and wisdom. We need to know what to discuss and when. We also need to marshal supernatural protection, marshal the host of heaven. I think the St. Michael prayer is very powerful when we get into conflict. We are not just fighting against flesh and blood. Believe me, the evil one does not want holy marriages to flourish. On the one hand, we're not looking for a demon under every rock, and on the other, we cannot be naive and think that he has no vested interest in trying to derail us. Remember that he is a lion prowling around the world seeking whom he can destroy. So we ask our guardian angel to work with our spouse's guardian angel, or if our conflict is with a child, asking our guardian angel to coordinate with that child's guardian angel. We look to saints who perhaps faced similar situations as special advocates, and we pray for true unity of heart, of purpose, and of plan. So that's where we begin. Number two, trust your spouse and lead with trust. Pray for greater trust and pray for ways to demonstrate greater trust yourself. We begin with the premise that I'm for you and you are for me. We are on the same team. We want to attack the problem side by side rather than attack each other. What insights can I bring? What insights does my spouse or my child bring? And then we need enough reflection to ask, how am I contributing to the strife rather than the peace? Scott has developed a saying which really blesses me a great deal. And he says, I've never gone wrong trusting you. Now, sometimes in the midst of conflict, he needs to say it out loud to assure himself that I am, in fact, trustworthy. And yet he does, and it is a blessing between the two of us. And I would say the same is true for me. Number three, speak the truth in love to impart grace. We want to communicate with respect. What we say and how we say it matters. We want to avoid labeling each other, belittling each other, sarcastic comments, insults, words of condemnation, name-calling, and swearing. Now, that may go without saying, but I want to be upfront about it. There are times in conflict where we can have that interior rule, and then in the heat of the battle, we begin to lose our perspective and say things that we deeply regret later. Ephesians 4:29 says this, quote, "Let no evil talk come out of your mouths, but only such as is good for edifying, as fits the occasion, that it may impart grace to those who hear," end quote. We need to watch our words. Every thought I have is not worth sharing. We only see part of any situation. We always need more perspective. So we need to take a moment to look at our own feelings, our flaws, our fears, and our failures. We need to be ready to accuse ourselves and excuse our spouse instead of what we tend to do, which is the opposite. We need humility. We also want to be very careful to avoid comparisons with our parents, with siblings, or with other good friends. We'll always come up short if we're being honest about
the comparisons, right? We see other people's best qualities and we might see the worst qualities in our spouse. And that's not where we ever want to go in conflict. Number four, drop the words always and never from conflict vocabulary. We always get in trouble with accusations that are never true. Broad sweeping statements, overstatements do not help. And then sometimes when we're in conflict and we state something that is not true, it's excessive, then we can emotionally react as if that's true. And then that puts us into a whole new level of conflict. It ramps up emotions. It contributes to heat, not light, in the midst of conflict. Number five, timing is everything. Keep short accounts. Don't let frustrations build. Balance expressing concerns with common sense. If it's late at night or you're hungry or hormones are flying, conflict can ramp up unnecessarily and very quickly. My sister and her husband have a rule that they don't begin any heavy conversation after 10 p.m. unless there is no other way to do it. And it's interesting, in the morning, often the conflict that could have been very intense the night before does not have the same intensity. Number six, pick your battles carefully. Avoid the attitude of peace at any price, because I have to tell you, that is going to be too costly. At the same time, watch for an argumentative spirit and becoming quarrelsome. Real peace is not appeasement, but it is the result of clear communication in love, even in the midst of conflict. Number seven, choose thankfulness for your spouse and for each child. God is at work in you and in them, bringing refinement. We need to choose our spouse every day, just as we talk about choosing Christ every day. Setting our heart on our spouse, filling our heart with those things that are true, for which we are very grateful, and likewise for each of our children. 1 Thessalonians 5:16 to 18 says this, quote, "Rejoice always, pray constantly, give thanks in all circumstances, for this is the will of God in Christ Jesus for you," end quote. And it's not based on whether or not we feel thankful. It's an expression of thankfulness, and often our feelings will quickly follow the facts that we are very grateful for each person. Number eight, and this has to do with conflict with a spouse. As much as possible, finish your argument in private. There is no good reason to expose children to the pain of our confrontation. Sometimes it can't be helped. If it's in a car and you're on a way to vacation, it's going to spill over and you don't anticipate that it's going to happen. Or maybe in a hotel room where you're all cooped up together. As quickly as possible, curtail the heated part of the discussion, even if it results in an uncomfortable silence, until you have a more opportune time to talk. It's unpleasant, but it's not as unpleasant as making your children absorb the angry words between you. And if you have argued in front of your children, and it does happen, look for a good time to ask their forgiveness and to let them know that the conflict has been resolved, that you have apologized to each other. Don't assume that they'll know that you've done that. Number nine, forgive. Matthew 6:9-15 is the Our Father that our Lord teaches his disciples. And in every Our Father, we actually ask God to forgive us the way we forgive others. And that includes our spouse. It does not depend on our feelings, but on our willingness to will it, even if we don't feel like it. Don't wait till the feelings of forgiveness come. They will follow the will to forgive. Ask Jesus to forgive through you. I love this example from Corrie ten Boom. She'd been in a concentration camp because her family had been hiding Jews, and they discovered
that they were doing this. And so her father and she and her sister were all sent to concentration camps. And her father died in the camp. Her sister died in the camp. But she was released at the end of the war.

speaking on forgiveness. And at the end of that talk, a man came forward and extended his hand to her and thanked her for that talk on forgiveness and asked if she would forgive him for his role as having been a guard in a camp. Well, he wasn't just a guard. He was one of the guards responsible for her sister's death. And everything in her wanted to say, absolutely not. You need to pay for that. And all she could do in her heart was say, Jesus, I can't forgive him, but you could forgive him through me. She extended her arm, her hand to him, and the forgiveness of Jesus flowed through her to this man. It was a miraculous healing of forgiveness. Jesus can do that with us as well. If it comes to our mind again, then we can say, Lord, I thank you that I have forgiven him or I have forgiven her. And thank you, Lord, for the opportunity to forgive. This is humility. Choose to forget. Proverbs 17:9 says, he who forgives an offense seeks love, but he who repeats a matter alienates a friend. We need to keep our eyes fixed on Jesus. He has forgiven us so much more than any individual has sinned against us. Number 10, lead with love. Proverbs 10:12 says this, quote, hatred stirs up strife, but love covers all offenses, end quote. Avoid list making and keeping a tally of offenses. Be that channel of grace to your precious spouse. And remember, more is always caught with honey than with vinegar. In Graced and Gifted, my book, Biblical Wisdom for the Homemaker's Heart, I've reprinted a very helpful tool by Dr. Ross Campbell and Gary Chapman called the Anger Ladder. It has 18 rungs. They're incremental steps from the most destructive to the most constructive expressions of anger. When I first saw it, I was so relieved that I was not at the bottom. But I certainly was not at the top. And I like how specific the increments are because it gives you something to focus on, how you can improve in how you express your anger and certain patterns you want to break. How can we change those patterns of expressing anger to strengthen our marriage and family life? Instead of falling back on, well, this is just the way I am, we can say, by God's grace, I can mature in my responses. You can work on one specific step and take that to prayer. We cannot expect our children to control their anger if we do not. It is not enough for us to tell our children, do as I say, not as I do. The motivation to change, in fact, can be our children's well-being and the peace of our home. Passive-aggressive behavior is actually listed as the worst on this ladder. So be sure that offering it up doesn't become a way of passive-aggressive acts. If we don't deal directly with conflict, it can be destructive in our words and in our actions. And I would say this anger ladder is a great tool to share with your own children in their conflict resolution with siblings and with you. We desire and we nurture unity. That means we need to resist the world. We don't compare ourselves to others. We don't compare our marriage to others. We resist the flesh, my desires, my strength, my rights. And we resist the devil, who will use my faults and weaknesses and sins against me and try to pit me against my spouse. Kindness is what nurtures repentance and change. You know, Romans 2:4 says, quote, or do you presume upon the riches of his kindness and forbearance and patience? Do you not know God's kindness is meant to lead you to repentance? End quote. Well, our kindness toward family members especially, is also a tool to lead us to repentance. It is a good strategy to bear with each other's faults and failings and weaknesses. Success in marriage and family life is faithfulness. It is not perfection. Some people even go through what they would describe as the dark night of the soul of their marriage. Selfless love without the consolation of feeling loved. Pray for

0: perseverance. And who will help you persevere? It is the Holy Spirit. Remember what the Catechism says in 1624, quote, "The Holy Spirit is the seal of their covenant, the ever-available source of their love, and the strength to renew their fidelity." So go to the Holy Spirit. Say, "I need you at work. I need you to work in my life in this way, and I need you to work in my spouse in this way." Does the goal for a godly marriage and family seem overwhelming beyond our own capacity? It is. But the good news is, though we are not able, God is able. He is able to do more in us and through us for our spouses and for our children than we can request or even think of requesting. Even in conflicts, by God's grace, we can do good and not harm for each other. He'll do this work in us because he wants to produce in and through us godly marriages and godly children. I'm going to close with Ephesians 3:20 and 21. Quote, "Now to him who by the power at work within us is able to do far more abundantly than we all would ask or think, to him be glory in the church and in Christ Jesus to all generations forever and ever," end quote. Amen. For more information on these topics and others, I hope you'll get a copy of Chosen and Cherished, Biblical Wisdom for Your Marriage. Like to ask kind of a different question.
1: Okay.
0: What would you say to someone who is considering marrying someone who is not a Christian?
1: Well, I think we would say a house divided cannot stand. It stands, but it doesn't stand for the same thing. Anything that comes across that I need to pray about, I do pray, and my strength comes certainly in my marriage, but my strength comes from the Lord in my marriage.
0: Mm-hmm.
1: So you face so many things with illnesses, and we need to have a faith, something that is foundational.
0: Yes.
1: And if you don't have that in your own personal life, then when you marry and it's not there for him, it's just out of balance.
0: Yeah, so then you've got a wife trying to be that foundation.
1: Yes.
0: You know, for the two of them, if he's the believer or vice versa.
1: Yeah. Yeah. Mm-hmm. And that's not a fair thought, but that is said. You know, she's the godly one, and I'm, you know, well, yeah. That's inexcusable. Yeah. And it's so important for the faith. I see this in the grandchildren. Mm-hmm. Their lives are full, and they're growing in their faith. Mm-hmm. It's the most beautiful, wonderful thing. And so as we raise the kids and talk to them as teens, and then when they're in college, you talk to them more. It's just wonderful to have a faith to share.
0: Yes. And I think we really are trying to think in terms of eternal truths. And so mm-hmm. if you're on one page and your husband's on a different one, how do you share that with the children? And do they... If you can't agree on that, it seems like a number of children in a mixed marriage think it can't be that important because it's, you know, things that are important are things that mom and dad agree on.
1: Oh, yes.
0: And so it has an impact.
1: They catch that. They catch that very quickly. Mm-hmm. Especially if we go to church. If they're not interested in going to church with us, what is that saying to the children?
0: Right.
1: This is really not important. This is something that mom wants to do.
0: Mm-hmm.
1: But this is not what dad wants to do. And I guess that could be the other way. There probably are some men who have faith and really want their wives to go to church and participate, but that's not mm-hmm. a part of her background, and you married, and now What do we do? And especially, what do we do with the children? Oh, my goodness.
0: And now I want to turn to questions that have come to belovedandblessed.com. The first is from Molly in Ohio. Why do Catholics call some sins venial? I always thought sin was sin. Isn't that just saying that we can still sin as long as it's venial? Catholics' distinction between venial and or minor sins and mortal or major sins is actually based on Scripture. 1 John 5:16-17 says, quote, "If anyone sees his brother committing what is not a mortal sin, he will ask, and God will give him life for those whose sin is not mortal. There is sin which is mortal. I do not say that one is to pray for that. All wrongdoing is sin, but there is sin which is not mortal." End quote. It actually provides an insight for parents. For our children's commission of venial sins, we can pray on their behalf for forgiveness and healing. Some people only go to confession for serious sins, but it's important to remember the path to mortal sin is often created by venial sins. Now we have a question from Alexandria. I'm not Catholic, but my children all attend Catholic school. I was in a Bible study with other moms from that school. 2 years ago, we studied natural family planning. I've never been comfortable with birth control, but I was never quite convinced by their logic. If it's permissible to no longer be open to life and to prevent pregnancy by not having sex, why is it not permissible to use a device like a condom to prevent pregnancy? It seems like a loophole. It's a great question. Let me offer you an analogy that has made sense to me. Why do we eat? Well, there are lots of reasons. We're hungry, tastes good, want to celebrate, we're mourning. Why would you eat something absolutely disgusting? You would eat it only to survive, right? The nutrition you need to live. When someone eats and then makes themselves throw up, what do we call it? It's an eating disorder, because it's not ordered to the purpose of food. Now, there are several reasons for making love with your spouse. To feel loved, to love, to be close, to conceive a child. But what is the primary purpose of the act of marriage? Conceiving children. When a couple makes love but uses contraceptive, killing the sperm or the egg or damaging the sides of the uterus, they're enjoying the feast of love and then vomiting the contents. It is disordered. They are trying to say with their bodies the most profound truth that they can say. I am yours and you are mine. I completely give myself to you. I completely accept you. But with contraceptives, they're rejecting the life-giving sperm of the man or the life-nurturing womb of the woman. And instead of a truth, they are actually expressing a lie, and they are rejecting a significant part of that other person. Natural family planning is permitted by the church because it is abstaining from the act of marriage when the couple discerns a time of mutual fertility. With respect for each other and for the act, they do not engage in the act. But when they do come together, they're to have hearts open to whatever God wants, each act remaining open to life. It's not a loophole. They need guidance to be sure that they have serious reasons, which can include physical, emotional, psychological, or even financial reasons. And it's either spouse, not just the woman. Even misused, the use of natural family planning would only be a venial sin, as we mentioned earlier, but contraception and sterilization are actual mortal sins. For more information, I'd refer you to my book, Beloved and Blessed, Biblical Wisdom for Family Life, and also Life-Giving Love, Embracing God's Beautiful Design for Marriage. Let's close with a word of prayer. Most gracious Heavenly Father, we thank you for this opportunity to be together. These are such important and personal reasons why we're talking about these things. And you can resolve the conflicts that come in our marriages and family life. Please bring greater peace, Lord, as we rely on you to bring forgiveness in our homes. We pray this in the precious name of Jesus. Amen.

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1: This is Deacon Harold Burke Sivers. 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
5: 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Heavenly Father, we adore You, the Father of us all. We ask You to assist those families with an autistic child. 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Most merciful Father, give light to scientists and doctors so that they may find the solution to autism. 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
8: 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We'll continue to hear about Hezekiah, who experienced an incredible healing, but not a growth in holiness. Father Mike exhorts us to use this story as a way to deepen our own requests and prayers for healing.
7: Hi, my name is Father Mike Schmitz, and you're listening to the Bible in a Year, where we encounter God's voice and live life through the lens of Scripture. Using the Great Adventure Bible timeline, we'll read all the way from Genesis to Revelation, discovering how the story of salvation unfolds and how we fit into that story today. The Great Adventure Bible timeline was developed by Jeff Cavins and is provided by Ascension, who produced and funded this program.

It is day 187, and we're reading 2 Kings chapter 21 and 2 Chronicles chapter 32. We're praying Psalm 145. Tomorrow we're jumping into the Proverbs, and in a few days from now, we'll be done with 2 Kings, done with 2 Chronicles, and we're going to move on to the major prophets. We have some minor prophets too. The minor prophets aren't called minor because they are less important than the major prophets, but just because they worked underground and they dug for iron ore and for copper and for just kidding. They're called minor prophets because they're shorter. That's all. But today is day 187. We're reading 2 Kings 21, 2 Chronicles 32, and we are praying Psalm 145. The second book of Kings, chapter 21. Manasseh reigns over Judah. Manasseh was 12 years old when he began to reign, and he reigned 55 years in Jerusalem. His mother's name was Hephzibah, and he did what was evil in the sight of the Lord, according to the abominable practices of the nations whom the Lord drove out before the people of Israel. For he rebuilt the high places which Hezekiah his father had destroyed, and he erected altars for Baal, and made an Asherah, as Ahab king of Israel had done, and worshipped all the host of heaven, and served them. And he built altars in the house of the Lord, of which the Lord had said, "In Jerusalem will I put my name." And he built altars for all the host of heaven in the two courts of the house of the Lord. And he burned his son as an offering, and practiced soothsaying and augury, and dealt with mediums and with wizards. He did much evil in the sight of the Lord, provoking him to anger. And the graven image of Asherah that he had made, he set in the house of which the Lord said to David and to Solomon his son, "In this house and in Jerusalem, which I have chosen out of all the tribes of Israel, I will put my name forever. And I will not cause the feet of Israel to wander any more out of the land which I gave to their fathers, if only they will be careful to do according to all that I have commanded them, and according to all the law that my servant Moses commanded them." But they did not listen, and Manasseh seduced them to do more evil than the nations had done whom the Lord destroyed before the sons of Israel. And the Lord said by his servants the prophets, "Because Manasseh, king of Judah, has committed these abominations, and has done things more wicked than all that the Amorites did who were before him, and has made Judah also to sin with his idols. Therefore, thus says the Lord, the God of Israel, behold, I am bringing upon Jerusalem and Judah such evil that the ears of everyone who hears of it will tingle. And I will stretch over Jerusalem the measuring line of Samaria and the plummet of the house of Ahab, and I will wipe Jerusalem as one wipes a dish, wiping it and turning it upside down. And I will cast off the remnant of my heritage and give them into the hand of their enemies, and they shall become a prey and a spoil to all their enemies, because they have done what is evil in my sight and have provoked me to anger since the day of their fathers came out of Egypt, even to this day." Moreover, Manasseh shed very much innocent blood till he had filled Jerusalem from one end to another, besides the sin which he had made Judah to sin, so that they did what was evil in the sight of the Lord. Now, the rest of the acts of Manasseh, and all that he did, and the sin that he committed, are they not written in the book of the Chronicles of the kings of Judah? And Manasseh slept with his fathers, and was buried in the garden of his house, in the garden of Uzzah, and Amon his son reigned in his stead. Amon reigns over Judah. Amon was 22 years old when he began to reign, and he reigned 2 years in Jerusalem. His mother's name was Meshulameth, the daughter of Haruz of Jotbah. And he did what was evil in the sight of the Lord, as Manasseh his father had done. He walked in all the way in which his father walked, and served the idols that his father served, and worshipped them. He forsook the Lord, the God of his fathers, and did not walk in the way of the Lord. And the servants of Ammon conspired against him, and killed the king in his house. But the people of the land slew all those who had conspired against King Ammon, and the people of the land made Josiah his son king in his stead. Now the rest of the acts of Ammon, which he did, are they not written in the book of the Chronicles of the kings of Judah? And he was buried in his tomb in the garden of Uzzah, and Josiah his son reigned in his stead. In the second book of Chronicles, chapter 32, invasion of Sennacherib, king of Assyria. After these things and these acts of faithfulness, Sennacherib, king of Assyria, came and invaded Judah and encamped against the fortified cities, thinking to win them for himself. And when Hezekiah saw that Sennacherib had come and intended to fight against Jerusalem, he planned with his officers and his mighty men to stop the water of the springs that were outside the city, and they helped him. A great many people were gathered, and they stopped all the springs and the brook that flowed through the land, saying, "Why should the kings of Assyria come and find much water?" He set to work resolutely and built up all the wall that was broken down and raised towers upon it, and outside it he built another wall, and he strengthened the millo in the city of David.

He also made weapons and shields in abundance. And he set combat commanders over the people and gathered them together to him in the square of the gate of the city and spoke encouragingly to them, saying, "Be strong and of good courage. Do not be afraid or dismayed before the king of Assyria and all the horde that is with him. For there is one greater with us than with him. With him is an arm of flesh, but with us is the Lord our God to help us and to fight our battles." And the people took confidence from the words of Hezekiah, king of Judah. After this, Sennacherib, king of Assyria, who was besieging Lachish with all his forces, sent his servants to Jerusalem to Hezekiah, king of Judah, and to all the people of Judah that were in Jerusalem, saying, "Thus says Sennacherib, king of Assyria, on what are you relying that you stand siege in Jerusalem? Is not Hezekiah misleading you that he may give you over to die by famine and by thirst when he tells you, 'The Lord our God will deliver us from the hand of the king of Assyria'? Has not this same Hezekiah taken away his high places and his altars and commanded Judah and Jerusalem, 'Before one altar you shall worship, and upon it you shall burn your sacrifices'? Do you not know what I and my fathers have done to all the peoples of other lands? Were the gods of the nations of those lands at all able to deliver their lands out of my hand? Who among all the gods of those nations which my fathers utterly destroyed was able to deliver his people from my hand, that your God should be able to deliver you from my hand? Now, therefore, do not let Hezekiah deceive you or mislead you in this fashion, and do not believe him, for no god of any nation or kingdom has been able to deliver his people from my hand or from the hand of my fathers. How much less will your God deliver you out of my hand?" And his servants said still more against the Lord God and against his servant Hezekiah. And he wrote letters to cast contempt on the Lord, the God of Israel, and to speak against him, saying, "Like the gods of the nations of the lands who have not delivered their people from my hands, so the God of Hezekiah will not deliver his people from my hand." And they shouted it with a loud voice in the language of Judah to the people of Jerusalem who were upon the wall, to frighten and terrify them in order that they might take the city. And they spoke of the God of Jerusalem as they spoke of the gods of the peoples of the earth, which are the work of men's hands. Sennacherib's defeat and death. Then Hezekiah the king and Isaiah the prophet, the son of Amoz, prayed because of this and cried to heaven. And the Lord sent an angel who cut off all the mighty warriors and commanders and officers in the camp of the king of Assyria. So he returned with shame of face to his own land. And when he came into the house of his God, some of his own sons struck him down there with the sword. So the Lord saved Hezekiah and the inhabitants of Jerusalem from the hand of Sennacherib, king of Assyria, and from the hand of all his enemies. And he gave them rest on every side. And many brought gifts to the Lord to Jerusalem and precious things to Hezekiah, king of Judah, so that he was exalted in the sight of all nations from that time onward. Hezekiah's sickness. In those days, Hezekiah became sick and was at the point of death, and he prayed to the Lord, and he answered him and gave him a sign. But Hezekiah did not make return according to the benefit done to him, for his heart was proud. Therefore, wrath came upon him and Judah and Jerusalem. But Hezekiah humbled himself for the pride of his heart, both he and the inhabitants of Jerusalem, so that the wrath of the Lord did not come upon them in the days of Hezekiah. Hezekiah's prosperity and good deeds. And Hezekiah had very great riches and honor, and he made for himself treasuries for silver, for gold, for precious stones, for spices, for shields, and for all kinds of costly vessels, storehouses also for the yield of grain, wine, and oil, and stalls for all kinds of cattle and sheepfolds. He likewise provided cities for himself, and flocks and herds in abundance, for God had given him very great possessions. This same Hezekiah closed the upper outlet of the waters of Gihon, and directed them down to the west side of the city of David. And Hezekiah prospered in all his works. And so in the matter of the envoys of the princes of Babylon, who had been sent to him to inquire about the sign that had been done in the land, God left him to himself in order to try him and to know all that was in his heart. Now the rest of the acts of Hezekiah and his good deeds, behold, they are written in the vision of Isaiah the prophet, the son of Amoz, in the book of the kings of Judah and Israel. And Hezekiah slept with his fathers, and they buried him in the ascent of the tombs of the sons of David. And all Judah and the inhabitants of Jerusalem did him honor at his death. And Manasseh his son reigned in his stead. Psalm 145. The Greatness and the Goodness of God, a Song of Praise of David. I will extol you, my God and King, and bless your name forever and ever. Every day I will bless you and praise your name forever and ever. Great is the Lord, and greatly to be praised, and his greatness is unsearchable.

One generation shall laud your works to another and shall declare your mighty acts. On the glorious splendor of your majesty and on your wondrous works I will meditate. Men shall proclaim the might of your awesome acts, and I will declare your greatness. They shall pour forth the fame of your abundant goodness and shall sing aloud of your righteousness. The Lord is gracious and merciful, slow to anger and abounding in mercy. The Lord is good to all, and his compassion is over all that he has made. All your works shall give thanks to you, O Lord, and all your saints shall bless you. They shall speak of the glory of your kingdom and tell of your power to make known to the sons of men your mighty deeds and the glorious splendor of your kingdom. Your kingdom is an everlasting kingdom, and your dominion endures throughout all generations. The Lord is faithful in all his words and gracious in all his deeds. The Lord upholds all who are falling and raises up all who are bowed down. The eyes of all look to you, and you give them their food in due season. You open your hand, you satisfy the desire of every living thing. The Lord is just in all his ways and kind in all his doings. The Lord is near to all who call upon him, to all who call upon him in truth. He fulfills the desire of all who fear him. He also hears their cry and saves them. The Lord preserves all who love him, but all the wicked he will destroy. My mouth will speak the praise of the Lord. Let all flesh bless his holy name forever and ever. Father in heaven, we thank you so much. Lord, I just ask you, please, this day, on day 187, I just ask you, please, to receive our praise once again, because we can never tire of praising you, blessing you, giving glory to your holy name. And so, Lord God, please receive our praise, receive our thanks today. Help us to use our lives well. Help us to use whatever time you give us in this life well and wisely. Lord God, let not one of our days not help to make us better people, more faithful to you, more repentant of our sins, and more virtuous in your grace and your power and your strength. In Jesus' name we pray. Amen. In the name of the Father and of the Son and of the Holy Spirit. Amen. So, gosh, you guys, Hezekiah in 2 Kings, Hezekiah has died already in chapter 20. We read today chapter 21, but in 2 Chronicles, he's still alive, I mean, until the end. And so we had this kind of flash forward into, or kept drifting, flashing, I don't know. We're moving forward in time to Manasseh. And then in 2 Chronicles, we get to go back and kind of recap. Here is Hezekiah's life with a couple extra

details. One of the things that I want to highlight is in chapter 21 of 2 Kings, it says Manasseh was 12 years old when he began to reign, and he reigned 55 years in Jerusalem, and he did what was evil in the sight of the Lord. He's literally one of the worst kings. Remember this, Hezekiah's dad was Ahaz, and Ahaz was awful, one of the worst. Hezekiah's son is Manasseh, and he's awful, one of the worst, which is really remarkable. Again, it goes to show that one of the things we can say as Christians is that God doesn't have any grandkids, that we are either sons or daughters of God. We are either children of God or not, you know, in that sense of can't just be, well, the faith of my parents lives on in me. Well, no, it has to be your faith now, right? That kind of idea. And here's Hezekiah, his son Manasseh rebuilt all of those idols. He rebuilt those temples. And he not only did that, he brought really horrible things into the temple of the Lord. And this begins this downward spiral of the people of Israel because they have turned their back on the Lord. And now here's what's happening. We're going to hear from all of the prophets in the next couple of days. We're going to start hearing from the prophets in the next couple of days. Just like we had before, we had heard from Amos, we heard from Micah, we heard from Jonah, you know, really going to the Assyrians. Now that we've heard a little bit more about Assyria, can you see how Jonah might have been a little more reluctant to go to Assyria, to go to Nineveh and preach to them, how awful they have been to Samaria, how awful they've been now here to Judah in the south. But we have Manasseh, and we have him being false to the Lord. But let's highlight verse 1 of chapter 21. Manasseh was 12 years old when he began to reign. Remember, he was 12 years old when he began to reign. That means that he was born 12 years before Hezekiah died. Remember that Hezekiah was on his deathbed, and the Lord answered a prayer of his, and that prayer was to live longer, to be healed. And God said, okay, you'll be healed, and you are granted life for another 15 years. So Manasseh, one of the worst kings in Judah's history, would not have been born

downfall of Judah, at least there's peace and security in my days. See, this is the incredible thing, that those extra 15 years in Hezekiah's life did not make him a better person. Those last 15 years of Hezekiah's life did not make him a holier person. And this is one of the things for ourselves is, you know, we can often, I mean, of course we pray for healing in ourselves and healing for the people that we love. And that's a real thing. We talked about that a little bit yesterday when Hezekiah was healed. But there's also a great wisdom in God of being able to say, Lord, if I am healed, then let me be a holier person for having been healed rather than, like Hezekiah, a worse person. He was a great, great king. But those last 15 years, he did not use to become greater. He did not use to become greater in the eyes of the Lord, but in fact, he took more pride upon himself. In fact, 2 Chronicles that we heard today says that there was a great pride that was in his heart. Now, this is the thing. There's a saint, his name is Saint Dominic Savio. He was just a boy when he died. And one of his mottos, even as a child, was better death than commit a mortal sin. It'd be better to die than commit a mortal sin. And we can think, oh, it's just tragic that here's this Dominic Savio who died. I think he died 13, 14, somewhere in there, maybe 15. And yes, obviously, whenever an innocent person dies, whenever anyone dies, it can be incredibly tragic. But his motto, that the desire of, I would rather die than commit a mortal sin, is spot on. And here's Hezekiah, who pleaded with the Lord for extra time, but he didn't use that extra time to become better. We're going to keep praying for each other, of course, right? And I know that in this community, many people are listening to this as we're going through the Bible in a year, and you have sickness, you have illness, you have wounds in your body, in your heart, in your mind, and we're praying for healing in that. Absolutely. We're praying for you. Please, let's pray for each other for that healing. But even more importantly, we just need to pray that God uses this time, whatever time we've been given, that God helps us to use this time to become better, to become more and more deeply rooted as his sons and daughters. Because we don't know how much time we're going to get. If God's going to give us extra time, then yes, God, please help me to use that to become a holier person, a better person, someone more like your son, Jesus. And if you're not going to give extra time, Lord, okay, then let me use the time that I have to become more like your son, Jesus. Because that's it. Whether it's a short amount of time or a long amount of time, the point of that time is to be fully converted to the Lord, to become the saint that God has made us to be, that he's redeemed us to be, to become an image of Jesus Christ in this world. So let's pray for that. Whatever time we've been given, whatever time we have left, that God uses it to make us better, to make us more like him. I'm praying for you. Please pray for me. My name is Father Mike. I cannot wait to see you tomorrow. God bless.

0: That was day 187 of Bible in a Year with Father Mike Schmitz. And now I'd like to share audio from a video called Why You Can't Put Your Faith in People with Father Mike from the Ascension Presents YouTube channel.
1: Hi, my name's Father Mike Schmitz, and this is Ascension Presents. I've been thinking a lot recently about some things I've seen in the news, I guess for probably a couple of years, maybe my whole life. Here's some influential Christians, I guess you say like that, or influential Christian authors, speakers, writers, teachers, that kind of thing, who either disavow Christianity, like they say, like I no longer am following Christ or I no longer believe, or have like fallen into some kind of scandal. Like they've failed to live up to what they professed, or failed to live up to in their private life what they proclaimed in their public life. What I find maybe more troubling than that is the number of other Christians who say, because of that, I'm really struggling with my faith. So because of this, the fact that this person who was influential as a Christian is now struggling, like I'm struggling now, or because this person who is influential in my life and leading me to Christ, because they've demonstrated that their private life, they did not live what they professed in their public life, then now I'm struggling with this. And on one hand, again, on the other hand, again, how many hands we have here? On one hand, you recognize this is reality. This is why it's called scandal, right? This is one of the reasons why Jesus has these words. They're so, man, so striking. Where he says, if one of you lead one of these little ones to sin, it'd be better for a millstone, giant millstone, to be placed around your neck and you throw it into the sea, which is a very graphic image about how serious it is to cause scandal, to cause another to stumble, to cause another to say what is

wrong is right and what is right is wrong. So serious. In fact, one of the more poignant moments of seminary for me is we had a class in moral theology taught by one of the lay professors, Dr. Thompson. And I remember what he said. He said something along the lines, we were talking about this. He was talking about moral uprightness and in living in integrity. And he says, I have one word for you men. And that word is millstones. And it was like, just like cut me to the heart. Like, oh my goodness, Lord. There is a line in Psalm 69 where it says, let not those who hope in you lose faith through me, O Lord. Let not those who hope in you lose faith through me, O Lord. Whenever I pray that, we pray it pretty regularly when we pray the Liturgy of the Hours. It just always just pierces me. And I'm just like, Lord, yeah, please, you know, make these videos and stuff. But I know myself, like, this is the thing. I know myself that I want my interior life to match my exterior life. I want how I live in private to completely match up with the call that Christ has placed in my heart and that I try to, you know, live out in public. Like, but I also know my own woundedness and my own weakness. And so here's the thing. When I see that in other people, when I see the fall, when I see the scandal, when I see those other things, it doesn't surprise me. What I mean by that is it can hurt me. Like it saddens me and it makes me grieve, especially when through the actions of other Christians or, you know, Catholic leaders, that others are wounded. Definitely, right? It hurts all of us. In fact, St. Paul said that. He said, when one of us suffers, we all suffer. When one of us is strong, we all get stronger. So we're never isolated. We're never completely individualistic. We're always part of this body. And when we choose virtue, the whole body gets strengthened. And when we choose vice and we do not live up to what we profess, the whole body is wounded. The whole body suffers. And just on a personal note, I remember the very first priest I ever kind of looked up to. I was a kid. I remember even him preaching at a thing for World Youth Day for our diocese, and I'm going like, oh my gosh, hey, that's that really awesome priest that used to be in my hometown. And then not too long after that, hearing that he had done some really seriously awful things involving abuse. And it was heartrending to hear that. Because of the, you think of the people that were hurt. And you also think of like, oh, but I thought, oh, but he seems so much better than that, you know? But I never once, that never once made me think, wait, is Christianity true? I remember, there was a priest who came to my hometown, my parish a number of times, to do parish missions. And he was the first priest to ever like call out my vocation in public. That when I say call out, I mean like through his ministry, I was invited to respond in a public way to this reality that I was discerning if God was calling me to be a priest. And I went to all of his missions and he just convicted my heart, and I read a bunch of his books, and it just like really helped me along that path. And then again, same kind of thing. Later on, it turned out that he wasn't living in his private life what he was professing in his public life. And again, that hard, so hard to hear. But I never thought, wait, does that challenge my vocation? Is that me? It never even occurred to me that I would have to like reassess and discern, wait, was that real? Why? Because I didn't believe in Father. I didn't put my faith in this priest. I knew that they had said words and they had told me things that were true. And I was convicted by the reality and the truth of Jesus Christ. I was convicted and moved to discern because of the reality that Jesus has founded the church. This church that was founded upon 12 apostles, all of whom were broken. This church was founded upon these leaders, all of whom needed redemption themselves. And so one of the things that just I keep going back to is I've never put my faith. Here's Psalm 149. Psalm 149 says, put no trust in princes, in mortal men in whom there is no help. To put no trust in princes, in mortal men in whom there is no help. And I have to realize that, yeah, I've never had faith in a person other than the person of Christ. I've never had faith
And here is this particular pope is the one who he has to be perfect or else I can't believe. Or this particular priest who has to be perfect or else I can't believe. Or this particular, religion.

0: this education teacher, whoever it is, you know, that they have to be this influential Christian writer or preacher or teacher. They have to be perfect or else I won't believe. It's like, no, put no trust in princes, in whom, immortal men whom, in whom there is no help. That I realized, oh my gosh, Lord, thank you so much. I have only placed my faith in you. And I just want to invite everyone watching this, listening to this, to reassess and say, okay, who are those people who have helped me to Christ? Who are those people who have, if they've proclaimed the truth to me and they've led me to Jesus, when I find out, because here's what's going to happen. At some point, you're going to find out that they are not the people that you thought they were. Again, let's say this. At some point, you're going to find out they are not the people you thought they were. In some areas, maybe they are more heroic. In other areas, maybe they're more, far more broken. And someday, all of us will find out that the people who have helped us the most on our way to the Lord are not the people we thought they were. That might be in this life where, you know, our wounds, our sins, our the evil choices we make are exposed, or it will be at the last judgment when all of those decisions, when the story of our lives are laid bare. At some point, every one of us will know that every single person who helped us come to the Lord is not who we thought they were, both good and for bad. But their failings don't need to be an obstacle to your faith. Their failings don't need to be an obstacle to your faith. And someday, I'll know your failings and it won't be an obstacle to my faith. And someday, I know this, you will know my failings. I beg you, don't let that be an obstacle to your faith, because we put no trust in princes and mortal men in whom there is no help. We place our trust and our hope in the Lord Jesus Christ, in the Father, the Holy Spirit, in the church that he founded, that is broken, but also beautiful, that is human, but also holy. And we say, Lord, in all these things, let me put my faith in you. Let me not be shaken by the failings of others, but let them put their hope in you, Jesus, and put their trust in you, Jesus. Knowing that we're surrounded by broken people as a broken person.
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1: 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We'll continue diving deeper into that today, discussing how the Eucharistic sacrifice is offered not only for the members of the church still on earth, but also for those already in the glory of heaven and for the faithfully departed in purgatory.
3: Hi, my name is Father Mike Schmitz, and you're listening to the Catechism in a Year, where we encounter God's plan of sheer goodness for us, revealed in Scripture and passed down through the tradition of the Catholic faith. The Catechism in a Year is provided by Ascension, who produced and funded this program. In 365 days, we'll read through the Catechism of the Catholic Church, discovering our identity in God's family as we journey together toward our heavenly home.

This is day 187. We're reading paragraphs 1369 to 1372. Remember yesterday we started talking about the sacrificial memorial of Christ and of his body, the church. And so we kind of concluded yesterday talking about how as members of the church, as members of the body of Christ, we not only offer the sacrifice united with Christ, we also have to be the sacrifice united with Christ. And so we're going to talk about that a little bit today. But also we recognize in a reminder of the fact that, remember, the church is not just the visible church. It's not just the church that we see here on earth. There's also all the saints in glory in heaven and faithful departed in purgatory. And they are all part of this great sacrifice as well. Those saints in heaven who continually cry out in praise to the Lord. They continually lift up the join in the praise and glory of God the Father. And also the saints in purgatory who receive the benefits. They receive the graces of this great sacrifice of Jesus Christ, the Son of God, to the Father in the power of the Holy Spirit. And so we're going to talk about that a bit more today. As we launch into today, let's say a prayer. Father in heaven, we give you praise and glory and thank you. We thank you for your universal church. We thank you for the church that is visible, that we have a structure, that we are united with our bishop. We thank you that we are united with the Holy Father, our Pope, that you gave to us, Lord God. Thank you for giving us this visible structure of the church that we can point to, that we can look to, that we can hear from, and we can be led and taught by. We also thank you, God, for the invisible church, your invisible body that we cannot see, but we do know is even more real than anything we can see. All the saints and angels in heaven that continually give you praise, we thank you and unite our prayers with their prayers. We thank you for all the souls in purgatory who by your great love are being purified at this very moment so that they can see you face to face for eternity. Lord God, may you be glorified. Please care for those, purify those souls in purgatory. Help them to become, have hearts like yours so that they can see your face and experience your glory. Help us the same way, Lord God. Help us in that same way that purify our hearts, mend our broken hearts, strengthen us so that we can race towards you with your grace, with your help, with your love as our fuel. We make this prayer in the mighty name of Jesus Christ, our Lord. Amen. In the name of the Father, and of the Son, and of the Holy Spirit. Amen. It is day 187. We are reading paragraphs 1369 to 1372. The whole church is united with the offering and intercession of Christ. Since he has the ministry of Peter in the church, the Pope is associated with every celebration of the Eucharist, wherein he is named as the sign and servant of the unity of the universal church. The bishop of the place is always responsible for the Eucharist, even when a priest presides. The bishop's name is mentioned to signify his presidency over the particular church, in the midst of his presbyterium, and with the assistance of deacons. The community intercedes also for all ministers who, for it and with it, offer the Eucharistic sacrifice. As St. Ignatius of Antioch wrote in the year 107, "Let only that Eucharist be regarded as legitimate, which is celebrated under the presidency of the bishop or him to whom he has entrusted it." Through the ministry of priests, the spiritual sacrifice of the faithful is completed in union with the sacrifice of Christ, the only mediator, which in the Eucharist is offered through the priest's hands in the name of the whole church in an unbloody and sacramental manner until the Lord himself comes. To the offering of Christ are united not only the members still here on earth, but also those already in the glory of heaven. In communion with and commemorating the Blessed Virgin Mary and all the saints, the church offers the Eucharistic sacrifice. In the Eucharist, the church is, as it were, at the foot of the cross with Mary, united with the offering and intercession of Christ. The Eucharistic sacrifice is also offered for the faithful departed who have died in Christ but are not yet wholly purified, so that they may be able to enter into the light and peace of Christ. As St. Monica, before her death, said to her sons, St. Augustine and his brother, "Put this body anywhere. Don't trouble yourselves about it. I simply ask you to remember me at the Lord's altar wherever you are." St. Cyril of Jerusalem wrote, "Then we pray in the anaphora for the holy fathers and bishops who have fallen asleep, and in general for all who have fallen asleep before us, in the belief that it is a great benefit to the souls on whose behalf

the supplication is offered, while the holy and tremendous victim is present, by offering to God our supplications for those who have fallen asleep, if they have sinned, we offer Christ sacrificed for the sins of all, and so render favorable for them and for us the God who loves man. St. Augustine admirably summed up this doctrine that moves us to an ever more complete participation in our Redeemer's sacrifice, which we celebrate in the Eucharist, saying, "This holy redeemed city, the assembly and society of the saints, is offered to God as a universal sacrifice by the high priest, who in the form of a slave went so far as to offer himself for us in his passion, to make us the body of so great a head. Such is the sacrifice of Christians. We who are many are one body in Christ." The Church continues to reproduce this sacrifice in the sacrament of the altar, so well known to believers, wherein it is evident to them that in what she offers, she herself is offered. Okay, so there we are. Paragraphs 1369 to 1372. We recognized this yesterday. We said it, we pointed it out yesterday, and we're going to say it again today. The whole Church is united with the offering and intercession of Christ, and not just the invisible Church, the visible Church as well. So we have the Pope and the Bishop in particular. They're mentioned at every single Mass. Why? Well, for a number of reasons. One is because here is the visible Church. Here is the fact that we realize it's not just one person's local parish or their local diocese that is the Church. It is the universal Catholic Church that is represented, and not just represented, is participating in and is being offered to the Father in the power of the Holy Spirit in Christ, right? As the body of Christ. So much so that there's this quote from St. Ignatius of Antioch that, you know, this unity with our bishop is so critical. The unity with the Pope is so critical that it goes all the way back to the year 107. Think about this. St. Ignatius of Antioch in the year 107. You know, Ignatius was a student of Polycarp, who was a student of John, the beloved disciple. And so there is this living faith, this living tradition. And St. Ignatius says, "Let only that Eucharist be regarded as legitimate, which is celebrated under the presidency of the bishop or him to whom he has entrusted it." Now, this is kind of important for us, and we'll talk about this later, I'm sure, many other times. But we recognize that there are some people who would say, "Oh yeah, I totally reread John chapter 6, where Jesus said, this, you know, my flesh is true food, my blood is true drink. I believe that, you know, Holy Communion, that really is Jesus." And Jesus said at the Last Supper, "Take this, all of you, and eat of it. This is my body. Take this, drink of it. This is the new covenant in my blood." I can believe that. But if a person doesn't have the priesthood, if they don't have the ministerial priesthood united with the apostolic succession, connected to apostolic succession, then it is not legitimate Eucharist. It just, this is one of those things we just have to recognize. One of the reasons why I'm kind of highlighting this is there's a relatively well-known Christian who has been convicted. He's been convicted in a really powerful way. He said, "I've been reading the Gospels, and what I discovered was that this is really Jesus." I mean, he says, he's been blown away by Jesus's declaration in John chapter 6 about how his flesh is true food, his blood is true drink, how at the Last Supper, he didn't say, "Take this, this is a symbol of my body, this is a symbol of my blood," but "This is my body, this is my blood." And people, a lot of Catholics got super excited going, "Oh my gosh, this guy, this is amazing." And it is amazing. It's because whenever anyone takes that next step in faith, it's incredible. But kind of the issue is, here's a person who doesn't have any sense of the sacraments, has no sense of what apostolic tradition, apostolic succession is all about. And so you have that sense of like, "Oh wow, Jesus said this, so I could just do this. I could just get some unleavened bread. I could just get some wine, and I could say, this is my body, this is my blood." And it really is. And that would be false. From the very beginning, the power, right, the capacity to confect to the Eucharist, right, to offer the sacrifice, that the Eucharist is transformed, bread and wine is transformed into the body and blood of Christ, has always been done by those validly ordained in apostolic succession. And again, this is not a medieval invention. This is not, you know, Father Mike saying like, "Well, how dare someone say such and such?" Like, no, this is incredible. It's beautiful that someone's realizing the truth about the Eucharist, but there's this really critical piece. The Eucharist has to be united with the bishop, has to be united with the universal Church, has to be connected to apostolic succession. And that isn't, again, as I said, not a medieval invention. That goes all the way back to the year 107. Here is St. Ignatius
saying, let only that Eucharist be regarded as legitimate

which is celebrated under the presidency of the bishop or him to whom he has entrusted it. This is pretty important, and that's a pretty critical thing for us. Moving on from that point, at the beginning I mentioned this paragraph 1370, to the offering of Christ are united not only the members still here on earth, but also those already in the glory of heaven. And so we recognize, oh, it's so beautiful, commemorating the fact that the Blessed Virgin Mary and all the saints, with them, the church offers the Eucharistic sacrifice. And this is just so beautiful. I love that it's in the catechism, because I've thought of it many, many times. But to hear the catechism saying this, it's almost poetic. It's just beautiful. In the Eucharist, the church is, as it were, at the foot of the cross with Mary, united with the offering and intercession of Christ, which is just so good. At every Mass, that's where we're at. At every Mass, we are, as it were, at the foot of the cross with Mary. Now, paragraph 1371. The Eucharistic sacrifice is also offered for the faithful departed who have died in Christ but are not holy yet wholly purified. We talked about purgatory. And so there's the faithful departed that, yes, they have a relationship with the Lord. They have a relationship with God. There's not mortal sin that has broken or corrupted that relationship. But at the same time, they need to be perfected. They're not yet wholly purified. And so we offer the Mass for them. The Mass actually is efficacious. It does something. And again, why? What are the two things the Mass does every time? Gives the Father glory and saves the world, right? It sanctifies the world, the salvation of the world, redemption of the world. These are the two things that happen at every Mass. And so part of that is who belongs to the church, who belongs to the body of Christ. Well, not only the souls on earth, not only the souls in heaven, but also the holy souls in purgatory. And so from the very beginning, once again, from the very beginning, the church has recognized that we offer the sacrifice of the Mass for those who have died. And this is, you know, St. Cyril of Jerusalem says this in 1371. One of my favorites, though, is from St. Augustine. And it's just such a beautiful thing, where at one point in St. Augustine's book, Confessions, his mom is dying. And St. Augustine and his brother have both had their conversions, and they are now Christians, and she's dying. And at one point, her other son, the St. Augustine's brother, says something to his mom along the effect of, "Mom, you know, after you die, we're going to get your body back home. We'll get your body back to our homeland," essentially. And the way Augustine describes this, he says, "My mom looked at me as if to say, is this guy crazy? like, don't listen to this kid." And then she goes on to say, "Put this body anywhere. Don't trouble yourself about it." So like, it doesn't matter where I'm buried. It doesn't matter if it's here, wherever I die, or if it's, you know, you cart me back to our homeland. Don't worry about that at all. Here's the one thing I ask. She said, "I simply ask you to remember me at the Lord's altar, wherever you are." From the very beginning here, that's the fourth century. From the very beginning, it was a custom of the church. It was common in the church to be able to say, we are offering the Eucharistic sacrifice for all the holy souls in purgatory, because there was a belief in this, in purgatory. I mean, the early Christians, like, again, what did the early church believe? Well, at least in seminal form, they believed in this. They believed in heaven, they believed in hell, they believed in life on earth, and they believed in purgatory. And they believed that our prayers actually assist those people in that process of purification in purgatory. So much so that, as Santa Monica says this to her son, it's just, yeah, of course. It's a given. And to that end, I'll say that not only is that a common belief of all Christians for so long, but also it's not just a common belief, it's common practice. And so the invitation is, you may have loved ones who have died. You know, when loved ones die, we feel so helpless. I can do nothing more. There's nothing else I can do for this person. And that's actually not true. What you can do for this person that you love is you can pray for them. You yourself can offer rosaries or the Chaplet of Divine Mercy. You can pray in any way you want, but you can also have the Mass offered for them. And this is a powerful thing to be able to do. It is a powerful thing to be able to say, okay, this is one of the ways I can express my love for this person and my faith in Jesus Christ, who has conquered death. And I just think that too often we have funerals and we just look at them as if they're merely a celebration of life. And that's fine. That they can be a celebration of life. They can be a way to say goodbye. That's wonderful. That's beautiful. Sometimes it's so necessary for us. But ultimately, at the heart, funerals are

0: prayers for those who have died, because we believe, I can't imagine how common it would be for someone to die and go right to heaven. Right? Jesus said, the road is wide that leads to hell, and the road is narrow that leads to heaven. Not only that, though, if someone is in, does die in God's grace, that's amazing. That's, what a gift. I mean, incredible. But the assumption that, oh yeah, they don't need our prayers because they're just in heaven right now, that seems to me to be a little bit premature. Because I know that there's, in my own heart and probably all of our hearts at this moment, there are things that we love more than we love God. And not that, not, don't have to be bad things, but there are things in our heart that we're attached to more than we're attached to God. And again, they don't have to be bad things, but our hearts have to be purified by small loves so that the great love, the great commandment, right? To love the Lord your God with all your heart, mind, soul, and strength. How many of us do that right now? Probably very, very few, if any. And yet that's what we need to have. We need to have hearts that love the Lord our God with all our heart, mind, soul, and strength. And if we don't, then purgatory is this incredible gift of the Lord, gift of the Lord's mercy that purifies our hearts so we can love God with all our heart, mind, soul, and strength. And the Mass, the offering of the sacrifice of Jesus Christ, it assists in this. It actually is efficacious. It does something and it helps people have that kind of heart. So please, please, please continue to pray for those souls who have died. Don't just place them in heaven, because it's, I don't know what to say. It's not, probably not true and doesn't help them at all. But you can help those you love by offering up prayers for them and by having the holy sacrifice of the Mass being offered for them as well. So today we pray for all the holy souls in purgatory, those of our loved ones, those of our friends, our family, and those who have no one to pray for them. I'm praying for you. Please pray for me. My name is Father Mike. I cannot wait to see you tomorrow. God bless.
1: That was day 187 of Catechism in a Year with Father Mike Schmitz. And now we'd like to share audio from a video called Learning to Be Alone with Father Mike from the Ascension Presents YouTube channel.
0: Hi, my name is Father Mike Schmitz, and this is Ascension Presents. A number of years ago, my oldest sister was talking with a man who's a good friend of both of ours. And this man really was sharing with my sister that he really desired basically this relationship that would not have been an illicit relationship, wouldn't have been a good relationship. And he said in the midst of this, he told my sister, he said, I'm afraid of being lonely. And my sister is so awesome. And she's just wise and she's insightful and she is not afraid to tell people the truth or what she thinks. And she says, listen, unless you become okay with being alone, no number of relationships, no kind of relationship will fill that void. You have to become okay with being alone first before you can really enter into any kind of serious and mature relationship. I thought that was so wise, because a lot of us, again, we experience loneliness. We are alone. We don't know how to do this well. And one of the reasons why I think a lot of us experience loneliness is, well, two reasons. One is because we're made in God's image and likeness. Obviously, God's image is he's reason and he's will and he's creative, and that we share in that likeness with God. We have an intellect and we can choose and we can make things, we can create. But Jesus Christ reveals the innermost secret of God, the Catechism says. And says the innermost secret of God is that he is an eternal exchange of love, that he's a communion of persons, that God is a Trinity, that God is love. That's what Jesus reveals to us, that God is love. And so if you and I are made in the image and likeness of God, that means we're made for others as well. We're made for communion. We're made for relationship. That's the first truth. The second truth is we live in a broken world where we don't know how to give love. We don't know how to receive love. We live in a world surrounded by people who don't know how to offer or aren't even willing to offer love. And so we walk through this world made for relationship, but in a broken world where we're not loved well, we don't know how to love well. And so we experience loneliness. So we all experience loneliness, but what do we do with that? What we do is we fill it with some other things. I experience loneliness, and so I distract myself. I experience this pain, this

0: sharp stab of loneliness. And so rather than enter into it, rather than let it purify me, rather than let it actually move me out of myself to go give love to someone else, what I do is I distract myself. And so I watch TV or I watch Netflix. Can I get an amen, anybody? Or I watch, you know, some people turn to alcohol, or they turn to gossip, or they turn to being a busybody, they turn to overwork, they turn to something. Blaise Pascal once said, all of humanity's problems stem from one source, our inability to sit alone by ourselves for 1 hour. Think about that. If you just turned off all, you know, sources of stimulation, all sources of distraction, could you just sit in a room by yourself doing nothing for 1 hour and be content? If I can't, then it doesn't mean there's something wrong with you any more than there's something wrong with anyone else. It means that I have got a loneliness problem. Because why? Because I keep trying to find, I mean, for relationship, and I keep trying to find solace in my pain by some kind of distraction. Even Jesus experienced loneliness. I mean, think about this. Even God, made for relationship, God who is relationship, Jesus Christ, there were times when he experienced incredible solitude, incredible isolation, and even incredible loneliness, where there were times when the people that he trusted the most and he loved the most and loved him the most weren't there for him in the Garden of Gethsemane. There were times when he had to go on a journey where no one else could accompany him. Jesus experienced incredible loneliness. What did he do with it? He didn't run away from it. He entered into it. And again, I think one of the biggest temptations all of us are going to experience is when I'm lonely, I try to fill that loneliness with something that shouldn't be there. Doesn't it have to be a bad thing? I'm lonely, so I'm going to fill that loneliness with work. I'm lonely, so I'm going to fill that loneliness with some other kind of diversion or some other kind of distraction. Rather than, I'm lonely. What is this telling me? What is it revealing to me? Where is it moving me to act? Who is it moving me to love? Here's this crazy thing. We live in a world surrounded by other people who are also lonely. But rather than letting that loneliness be the motivation for us to go out of ourselves, to reach out to others, to connect with others, we soothe that loneliness with that diversion or that distraction. Loneliness should be a motivation for us to move out of ourselves. Loneliness should be a motivation for us to say, you know what? I can give of myself rather than looking to receive from someone else. Ultimately, all of us are called to be lonely well. To be lonely is human. To let that loneliness both purify your heart as well as move your heart to love others, that's what it is to be a saint. So today, tonight, this weekend, if you experience loneliness, I invite you, don't run away from it. Allow it to purify you. Allow it to move you. And allow it to make you into a saint.
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4: When you and I come to Mass, we're accustomed to thinking of the beginning of the Mass, what we call the Liturgy of the Word, as a time when someone or someones, they kind of get up, they read from this book, which most of us have limited understanding of, about a people who we really don't grasp, with names that are very hard to pronounce, which we feel embarrassed about saying out loud, because you just know people are going, who's Shiel Teal, for crying out loud, you know? When the Word of God is proclaimed at Mass, it's happening now. It's an event. The wondrous deeds that God has done in human history are being proclaimed in our midst now, and to that, you and I have to respond. And we do respond. We either respond with, so what? I don't care. This is irrelevant to my life. Or we respond by saying, yes, Lord, I believe this, and I want you to take over more and more of my life.
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0: Welcome to Catholic Blitz. Father Trigilio, you're in the hot seat today. Are you ready?
1: Oh, I am.
0: All right. The question is, who are the brothers and sisters of Jesus? You got 1 minute. Go.
1: All right. Well, the phrase brothers and sisters of Jesus that we have in the English text actually is a translation from the Greek, which is adelphoi, which can mean not just brothers and sisters, but any type of relative, which can be niece, nephew, aunt, or uncle. Because in ancient languages, they didn't make the same distinctions that we do. So when they talk about Jesus' brothers and sisters, they're actually talking about his relatives, because obviously John the Baptist was one of his relatives. So when they talk about Jesus' brother and sister, we're not talking about siblings. He has no siblings. Mary had one kid, that was it, and Jesus had no brothers and sisters, biologically speaking, and that's the end.
0: Good job.
1: Thank you.
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4: Sometimes we may be asked by those who don't pray on a regular basis, why should we pray or why do we pray? Well, I pray to get closer to God. And I always think about what my patron saint, St. Teresa of Avila, said. She said, prayer is really nothing more than a conversation with a friend. If we think about it that way, it will help us guide our conversations with God, which we should be having as often as possible.
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6: Family, a prayer that we pray together is a powerful prayer. 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Today we pray for mothers. Heavenly Father, we worship you, our Creator. You have revealed your tender love for us through the love of our mothers. Bless our mothers and reward them for their sacrificial love. Grant consolation and strength to mothers who are exhausted, those struggling to hold their families together, and those in difficult marriages. Bless our mothers, Lord, and grant eternal rest to those who have died. Let men and women who never knew a mother's love come to know that of Mary, your mother. Amen.
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0: Hello and welcome to Catholic Answers Live. Big week, a big week in America. We're turning 250 this week. We look great for 252. We look great for turning 250 years old. But we'll do a Friday. We're going to do a special show on the, you know, the Catholic, a Catholic look at our 250th birthday as a country. And then Saturday, of course, everybody will party all across America. At least I think so. I don't know. It's a very mixed mood, I would say, this year. Our guest, by the way, this first hour is Rose Sweet, and we're going to talk about being marriage ready. And we're in a meeting. We're like, we don't always want to have Rose be on and talk about what to do when everything falls apart in your marriage. Well, let's talk a little bit about how to get marriage ready. And so if you have questions about that, how to be a person who's ready for marriage, how to be open to marriage and prepared, all of that, 888-318-7884, 888-318-7884. Well, first of all, Rose, welcome.
1: Thank you.
0: And I was about to say, it feels to me like, you may not remember 1976, but it felt like it was a big giant party for our bicentennial, and it doesn't feel that way this year. It feels a little grumpier.
1: I do remember all the stores had merch. Even furniture stores had. No, it was huge. And I remember there were things painted on the roadside and on the hillsides. And
0: the tall ships came. We had those, like, each network would do specials and what are they called? Miniseries. We would have miniseries.

0: Right.
1: All that stuff.
0: No, it was, yeah, it was over. It was over the top. It was really fun. Yeah.
1: But this time
0: it seems different.
1: Like we got a, you know, thumbs up, but I don't know. I wish we were a little more happy about being Americans. Well, you know
0: what? I'm not going to be whining here, but we really haven't pushed patriotism in our schools and with our kids for the last 40 years. So 50 years or whatever it is. We were very patriotic growing up.
1: There is
0: all of it. Everybody.
1: People don't know this, but the Catholic Church has pretty consistently taught patriotism is a virtue. It falls under the honor your father and mother commandment. Your country is your mother or your father. I mean, we usually say mother, but whatever. But honor your father and mother. It falls under that. And I think sometimes we act like it's to be patriotic, to love your country, it's somehow an offense, or like you're getting tricked, or you're falling for something. Why? I don't know. You and I both get that. Maybe part of it, we do get to travel a lot inside of America, and you really do see so many wonderful people. I mean, incredible.
0: Yeah, that's true.
1: It's a great country.
0: That's very true.
1: It's a great country.
0: It is a great country. It's a beautiful country.
1: Rose and I will quickly do the Pledge of Allegiance and sing My Country, Tis of Thee, and then we'll get the show started. No, we're not going to do that. 888-318-7884. So what obstacles are keeping people from being marriage ready? We want to talk about being marriage ready today, Rose. What's keeping people from being marriage ready?
0: Well, okay, that's a great question. But first, let's say where we're getting our Catholic answers from is, you know, here's the Catechism of the Catholic Church. The church addresses this, and the Bible, of course. So I'm thinking about my work with couples who have problems in marriage and failed marriages, and looking back, some of the roots of those failures. And if you could go back to the very beginning, you can see why they were not marriage ready. So building on that, I brought 6 little tips. Of course, they may not be the top ones or all, they're certainly not all of them, but for today, let's talk about 6 things that can make you marriage ready, whether you're a young person or an older person, a widow or divorced and an old, and it doesn't matter your age. This is true for everybody. Okay. So
1: tips, 6 tips for being marriage ready as a Catholic in particular, but I suppose these might work for anybody. But to be ready for marriage.
0: Yes, number 1, cultivate emotional maturity. And you and I were kind of hamming it up.
1: I have that.
0: Before the show.
1: I have that, Rose. If there's one thing people say about me, emotional maturity.
0: Okay, come on, because settle down.
1: All right, sorry.
0: But you know what? Most people, and I have to myself too, at an early age, I was totally oblivious to what was going on inside my head. You know, I was just being swept away by the culture and not, I didn't know what a self-examination was of, you know, interior life. And I just wanted to get married and have a husband, home, and kids and lots of money, right? And I never thought past that. And today, sadly, people are still not thinking past that. So it has to begin with you. Can you manage your passions? Can you control yourself? Mm-hmm. Are you self-disciplined? Do you practice daily habits like, you know, getting up and making your bed? Do you show up on time? Or are you fearful, insecure, lazy, needy, whiny? All those things, and ask your family and friends if you don't think you can see yourself clearly, because if you are stuck in those immature responses to life, you're not marriage ready. Sorry, you might want to be, but I would say you're not.
1: So that, I suppose that one of the problems with that is if you're not ready, it's you're both less likely to find a partner, but also less likely to succeed at this. So if what you're doing is looking for a spouse constantly, but not actually growing, maturing, and developing this emotional maturity, you're setting yourself up for trouble.
0: Right. You know, they say like attracts like. So that if you are stuck in emotional immaturity, that's the kind of person you will attract. On that level. And you know, we'll find somebody to marry. We're out, everybody's out there hunting or dating or looking around, or you'll find somebody, but that doesn't mean you're ready for the burdens, and I'm going to use that word,

0: Marriage is a great joy, as you and Missy know, but it also comes with requirements and burdens. And if you're not able to carry the burdens of life in general for your age, you're not going to be able to carry the burdens of marriage. And that, you know, being responsible and accountable and pushing yourself outside of your comfort zone to grow and mature and become all that God meant you to be.
1: Well, like, it, I suppose it's, there's nothing wrong with, there's clearly nothing wrong with, you know, marrying young or marrying, you know, out of your parents' house and all that. But does that relate that to the kind of independence you're talking about, or the kind of emotional maturity you're talking about? Because lots of people at 18 have married from home and had wonderful, successful marriages.
0: Right. So they maybe didn't move out and establish a financial independence on their own and buy a little condo or whatever. But they showed up to school on time. They got to work on time. They helped around the house. They listened when people talked to them. They didn't blurt out their emotions or throw temper tantrums. You know, they grew up, and really maturity is self-mastery, especially of your passions, and learning people skills of how to communicate well and to be a part of a family and to be a contributing part of the family. Here's the problem. Oh, gosh, I see this so often. Parents still doing everything for their kids to make, and they feel like they're a good parent in that regard. And so these kids have never matured. They don't know how to deal with difficulty. They don't know how to have delayed gratification. They get stressed out at the tiniest little thing and call it trauma, you know, not to dismiss real trauma. But you have to be grown up and contribute to your family, contribute to society, be working or going to school, and have a plan, not just sitting around on your mom's couch playing video games. Or if it was girls, you know, watching TikTok.
1: Yeah, right. Wait, that's a girl's thing? Oh, man. All right, I got to think about that. We got to take a quick break. Oh, I should probably be playing video games then. We've got five more of Rose's six tips on being marriage ready. If you got questions about being ready for marriage, about finding that spouse, about being the person who will be a great spouse, 888-3, or even just a good spouse, 888-318-7884.
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0: Welcome back. Catholic Answers Live. Rose Sweet is our guest, picking on me at the break.
1: I am not picking on you.
0: Felt like it. I think it's my feelings that matter, Rose. It's not reality. Okay. It's my feelings that matter. We're talking about being
1: Go ready. Back to number one. This is what we're talking
0: yes,
1: about.
0: Yes, cultivate emotional maturity. I'm telling you, that's what I am known for. Everywhere you ask people, what's I like? Emotional maturity is immediately what they say. All right, so if I want to be a good spouse,

0: house, if I want to be ready for marriage, and that's what we're talking about this hour, to be, you know, a lot of these young Catholic men and women are quite open. I want to be married. I wish I was married. So we're talking about being marriage ready today. First thing is create individual emotional maturity. That was number one. What's number two?
1: Commit yourself wholly to God and be appropriately detached. And I think, you know, we could say this is number one, but we have to clear out the clutter of our emotional garbage first. But when we get ourselves on our feet and are headed in the right direction, I think everybody should realize, and as in yesterday's gospel, you know, whoever loves his mother or father or son or daughter more than me is not worthy of me. He's talking about an appropriate detachment in relationships, that your spouse that you hope to find is not going to fill all your empty wounds, is not going to give you a purpose in life, is not going to fix all your problems. Right. You can't place that weight on any human person to be, he's my everything, he's my all, you know. No, that's a form of idolatry. And I know we don't mean it that way, but that's how we live it. And it has to be God first and all, always. So that when you look at a spouse or you have your first argument or you're disappointed in the spouse, you're not devastated and run for the divorce courts or an affair. You know that your center and your direction and everything that's good, true, and beautiful is in your relationship with God first. And so you know your faith. You listen to Catholic answers. You know, you challenge it and question it. You frequent the sacraments. You cultivate virtue. And you begin to allow the Holy Spirit to develop your interior life so it's strong and beautiful. And you will attract a better type of person when you do that. So that's number two.
0: Also, you'll have God in your life. Which is which is pretty good. So yes,
1: right. Well, yeah, okay. Well, here's some people. I go, well, God is very important to me, and I'm like, that's it. God's important to you. So is the mortgage, and so is having sex, and you know, those are all important things. But God can't just be important.
0: Mm-hmm.
1: He must be the center of our very being, and that's the challenge of the Christian walk. Is to, as St. John of the Cross said, holiness consists really in two movements, away from things and people and places and toward God.
0: Amen.
1: So it's a continual detachment, not rejection, detachment.
0: All right. We've got six tips for being marriage ready, and then we'll be happy to take your calls. If you have calls about marriage, about being ready for marriage, about marriage preparation, about the situation in your own marriage, whatever it is, Rose is happy to take it. 888-318-7884. Tip number three of six for being marriage ready.
1: This is the one that you and I were chuckling on about earlier. Have a right relationship with money. So many people don't know how to have money, make money, hold money, spend money. Money becomes a big power struggle. And Scripture has a lot to say about that, and so does the Catechism of the Catholic Church. If you have any debt, pay it off as much as you can before marriage. Now, I know a lot of people get married and they have college debt, and it fits in your budget and you have a plan, but I'm saying if you've been spending your credit cards to the max, stop it. Pay off your debt. Come in with as clean a slate as possible as you can. Don't place that burden. Oh, he has a lot of money, so you know what? If I marry him, he can pay off all my debt. And I've seen a lot of guys say, "I'm going to be her hero. I'm going to marry her, and I'm going to pay off all her debt and give her a wonderful life." And it's like, I don't know. Sometimes that's not the right thing to do. Also, please learn to track your money and live on a budget. I'm not shocked anymore, but I'm sad to find out the number of people, no matter their age, that don't live on a budget. They don't know where their money goes. So they're constantly trying to, you know, juggle the credit cards. And this is really important. Do not keep your money separate from each other. I hear this so many times, especially in annulment cases. The marriage is over, it's failed. And they're looking back now and they said, well, his money and my money. And I'm like, what? What about our money?

0: Here's what we're okay. So I had learned this the hard way. So when Bob and I got married all those years ago, we sat down and we agreed everything was going to go into the pot. This, you'll take care of this, you know, paying bills and all that. But each of us got a few hundred dollars a month that we would just take out of the ATM or whatever, and we could have in our purse or our wallet and spend any way we want, and we didn't have to be accountable for every little penny. So you shouldn't have to be that micromanaging,
1: right?
0: But it but we put order to it. We didn't just say whenever we want something, we go to the ATM. We had a specific limit that fit in our budget. We both agreed, and off we went, and it worked beautifully.
1: All right, that's three. We've got three tips for being marriage ready. If you've got questions about marriage, about Catholic marriage, about God's plan for marriage, about how to do it right, or maybe fix it if it's in trouble, 888-318-7884 is the number. 888-318-7884. Rose says, you want to get married? Well, here's how you can become that person. Cultivate emotional maturity. Commit yourself wholly to God. Have a right relationship with money. And number four is?
0: Keep order in your environment. I hear from so many people that says, my husband or my wife is a slob. The house is a mess. I don't want to go home. I can't get in the back room. I can't open this closet. And when I try to ask them, could we please, they push back, they get mad, and it becomes this big source of bitterness and contention. So, and sometimes to the extreme of mental illness, you know, I've worked with some Catholic people who are hoarders, literally, where you can't walk around in the house. And that is a mental illness. But this is what happens. These bad habits and these lack of skills and maturity and discipline can grow to mental illness, can grow to that degree if left untracked. So, you know, keep your house clean. Pick up after yourself. It's the classic thing. Men leave their socks and underwear on the floor. Well, it doesn't have to be that way. It doesn't have to be the joke. And, you know, women, we're famous for having all our stuff on the bathroom counter. Don't do it. If your husband doesn't like all that stuff out, find another way to do it. Go down to Target and get baskets. And there's these are little tiny things that I help people with on in my coaching business, but they become big giant issues in their relationship.
1: I think sometimes people think like this. I do think that the Hollywood clearly has poisoned our minds about romance, but they don't think the practical things are the things. It's like, well, we love each other and with love and love. And it's like, yeah, but if you're one of the ways you show your love is by taking care of the space you're sharing with the other person. Right. You got to be able to do that.
0: Right. And because the majority of people lean toward introversion and they don't like conflict, they will not say anything and they will stuff it and it will build to resentment. So I know so many couples married, they look okay on the surface, but there's simmering deep resentment just for these little tiny things. So, you know, it's worth taking a look at.
1: All right, we've got four of the five. We're going to get to you callers, those who are waiting. We do have lines open if you'd like to talk about marriage, if you'd like to talk about being prepared for marriage, or maybe you look at some of these and you go, whoops, I need to talk about it because I've been struggling with this, you know, for the last 25 years or something in my marriage. You're welcome to call, whatever the situation, 888-318-7884. Number five, you get all, I don't know, Hollywood. You went Hollywood on us on number five. It's so beautiful.
0: Put each other first.
1: All right, tell me about that.
0: It's right in the first book of the Bible, Genesis 2:24. This is why a man leaves his father and mother and is united to his wife, and they become one flesh. If I could improve on God's word.
1: Would you please? Somebody should, Rose. Why not you?
0: Yeah, go ahead. Thank you. Leave your father and your mother and your best friend and your video games and your boss who wants to work you 80 hours a week and your hobby. Those don't come first. They're good things. They're fine. They could be great. But he or she comes first. Because marriage is an icon of the soul's relationship with God. And God is our ultimate spouse. He revealed that in Scripture's spousal analogy. He comes first. and he lays everything

0: down for us. He went to the cross for us. He put us first in that regard. So we have to do that. I just see so many people who get disappointed in their spouses, and they put their hobbies first, their girlfriends first,
1: themselves first too, though, Rose. I feel like sometimes, yes. Actually, I feel like the culture is teaching people to put themselves first. Like, you're supposed to be this assertive and kind of self-protective. If no one's going to look out for me, if I don't look out for myself, which is dumb. I mean, actually, there are people who will look out for you. So I'm not saying don't look out for yourself, but there is this kind of learned self-defense or self-protection that people get. And it's kind of, I don't know, it's counterproductive to me. It seems counterproductive.
0: Well, we're getting into some interesting weeds here. You know, the devil's great thing is to divide.
1: Yeah.
0: And one of the things that he does is divide truths that are meant to be joined together. So you do need to take care of yourself, yep, because sometimes nobody else will. And that means set healthy and appropriate boundaries. But you don't need to always take care of yourself because nobody else will. So if it's not properly nuanced, it becomes divided. And then people polarize to one side or the other. And this is what I love about Catholic Answers. You guys do the deep dive into all kinds of these questions. And the answer is usually always both and, not either or. So, yes, we've taught people to be very self-centered. And then we laugh at it. We put a laugh track. That's what's happened in all our TV shows in the last 40 years. We see selfish, inane people, and then we laugh at it. And that way, it's okay, or maybe even cool.
1: Yeah,
0: you're right.
1: Right, it's very hard for people, for a lot of young people to hear put each other first, because they have been catechized by a society that says, no, no, no, no, no, never put someone else ahead of yourself.
0: Well, like the Jesus, others, you, joy. Joy is Jesus first, then others, then you. And I'm like, that's true a lot of the time, but it's not true all the time.
1: Right. That's right. Yeah.
0: And that needs to be, we need to have the patience and the desire, excuse me, the desire to go deeper on that and understand that.
1: There's one more. Oh, go ahead. I'm sorry, Rose.
0: Well, here, this is really important. I think many relationships today fail not from a lack of love or affection or commitment, but because the partners are trying to fit a shared marriage around each fiercely independent set of goals and dreams, and they don't want to budge.
1: Ah, yes. All right, we're going to talk more about that. I haven't forgotten you, callers. I just want Rose to get through all six of her points on being prepared for marriage, being marriage ready. That's our topic today. Your calls on marriage, any part of marriage, 888-318-7884.
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3: Here's a pro-choice argument that always makes me cringe. A fetus or embryo is not alive, it's just a clump of cells, and nobody really knows when life begins. What's your answer to that?
4: Sure. Whether or not something is alive is not a matter of philosophy or religion or politics or personal introspection. What is alive or living is a purely scientific question that science has fully settled, and it's spelled out in nearly every embryology and biology textbook used in just about every medical school the world over. There's overwhelming scientific consensus that from the moment of conception, an embryo fulfills all 8 criteria of biological life.
3: That's right. Criteria like the capacity for growth and metabolism, being responsive to stimuli, reproductive capacity, and homeostasis. So why don't we stick to the most basic scientific facts in this debate? Life begins at conception.
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0: 888-318-7884, the number. We're talking marriage with Rose Sweet. And this time we asked her, let's talk about being marriage ready, getting ready for marriage so that we don't have to later, you know, have some of the conversations we do end up having far more than we'd like to, questions about divorce and annulment and all of that. So number six of your six tips for being marriage ready, Rose.
1: Commit to intentional premarital preparation or mentorship. You know, I talked to so many people who said, oh, our pre-cana or our marriage prep was like one weekend. And I remember, Rose, that we weren't compatible. We had a lot of differences in our questions, but the person running the class said that was okay. Just pray about it. I'm like, oh boy, oh boy, oh boy. So yes, take pre-marriage courses, tests, inventories, get coaching, counseling, talk about, bring up the tough topics, you know, the scary things, the embarrassing things, seek professional help. And I think this is most important, and you'll bring this or not bring it. I learned this in the Protestant world a long time ago. She has a teachable spirit. He has a teachable spirit. In other words, there's an open and receptive attitude to being corrected or guided. And that shows that there's a desire and a hunger for taking the high path, for doing the right thing, for pleasing God, for finding ultimate happiness and holiness. So do you have a teachable spirit? Are you willing to submit yourself to others to get you ready and guide you along? I hope so. Then you'll be marriage ready.
0: Yeah, but you can, if you don't work on that, because maybe someone's going, wow, I never thought that was actually an important quality, but you can develop that quality. You can be more teachable. You can be more receptive and open. All right. Again, 888-318-7884. I'm going to go to the phones. We have kept folks waiting. Your calls are welcome. We're talking marriage as we do so often with our good friend, Rose Sweet. You can find her at rosesweet.com. She's a life coach. She's an author. She's a wonderful speaker. One of my favorites. And,
1: you're so sweet.
0: I at completely accidentally, I walked into a Rose Sweet talk one time and I was like, who is this? This is great. It was awesome. Gabriel's in, this is before we knew each other, many years ago. Well, not many years ago. We're not old enough for it to be many years ago, but it was many years ago. Gabriel in Texas. Welcome. You got a question for Rose?
1: Hi, Gabriel.
0: He's so shy. Gabriel, I'll tell you what. We're going to come back to you because I can hear you there. I know you're there. So we're not going to hang up on you, Gabriel.

0: Gabriel, we're just putting you on hold while we go to our good friend Ava in Ontario, Canada. Hi, Ava. Welcome back.
1: Hello. Thank you very much.
0: Well, what do you got for Rose, Ava?
2: Hi, Ava.
1: Okay. So I've noticed that in a lot of media and books, especially aimed at young people, relationships are not portrayed in a very healthy way. They're portrayed in ways that are probably not good for young people to absorb those dynamics from reading those books. So I was wondering, what would be some things that you think should be in more relationships and stories to present a healthy framework to the people who will be reading and consuming that media?
2: You know, the first word that came to mind when you said that was virtue. Stories or any kind of media that shows a person living a virtuous life, working really hard for the greater good of somebody else, self-sacrifice, holding to high principles, patriotic principles, or any kind of story when somebody's willing to lay their life down or do the hard thing for the greater good or for somebody else in particular. Don't you agree with that?
1: I think you're right. I think that would definitely be very important, because a lot of relationships in media and books, the people are very selfish.
2: Right. I know. It's horrible. It's all around us. But here's the beautiful thing. Goodness, truth, and beauty, especially through the Catholic Church and her teachings, are available to us to help us overcome the cultural ridiculousness. Ava, are you married, single?
1: No.
0: You better be single.
1: I'm 19. I'm not married.
0: Ava, well, you've been calling for a while. You're 19. I forgot. So, yeah, you can be married if you want. I'm sorry. I thought she was Ava. Still underage. I apologize, Ava.
2: Ava, you're asking some really good questions, which tells me you have a really good mind and you're not afraid to go down those rabbit holes and explore. So that's good. That is going to help you be marriage ready. Good girl.
0: Yeah, well, we've tried to hire Ava. We've tried to get her to come here and to the United States.
2: I would never work for Catholic Answers either. So.
0: Get off, Rose. Don't ruin our recruiting efforts.
2: Okay.
0: Ava, well, let me ask you this. From your perspective, 19 years old, you're savvy about media. Does it seem to you that when Hollywood movies and TV shows present this selfishness, that it's kind of an accident because they haven't really thought this through? Or is it propaganda where they're trying to teach young boys and girls, especially girls, frankly, to be selfish? Which do you think it is, Ava?
1: I really think that they're trying to teach people to be selfish, because in so many movies and books, and especially music, it portrays relationships as if it's something that the other person owes you, and you can't be complete unless you have this person, and if they break up with you, you can never move on. And I think it's very unhealthy, and it's not true.
2: Good. It's not true. And that's what we were talking about earlier. That's evidence of inappropriate attachment, over-attachment to, you have to satisfy all my needs, desires, and wants, and then some. And if you don't, I'll be crushed, hurt, and then I even have permission to take revenge sometimes. I see that on the girl movies, you know. Wicked girls taking revenge. Thank God I'm not like that. And Ava, I know you're not like that either.
1: Yes. I think that, well, as Catholics, it's our duty to live contrary to what the world preaches, and that goes for media as well. And Cy, if you're looking to recruit me, I may be able to be talked into that.
0: Oh, see, I'm so glad Rose Sweet didn't dissuade you. Ava's so sharp. All right, well, that's good. I know you're going to continue to call, Ava, so I will continue to try to recruit you to Catholic Answers as we go along. Because, don't know if you, I'll tell both of you this as women. It's not always easy to find women Catholic apologists who want to make that their career. I feel like Ava's got it. I feel like Ava's got that skill.
2: Good. We'll keep cultivating it. That's beautiful, Ava.
0: Ava, thanks for calling. Even if it is from Canada, we love it when you call.
1: Thank you.
0: Oh, did you know our
1: I love calling.
0: Did you know our country is turning 250 years old this week? The country of the United States of America? Did you know that, Ava?
1: Congratulations. Oh, yes, I think I heard that.
0: Thank you very much. How old is your country?
1: I remember celebrating, I think, the 150th anniversary, but I don't remember how long.
0: Oh, good for you. That's a nice little number. Congratulations.
2: Yeah, give her a pat her on the head. There you go.
0: That's a nice little number for Canada. How nice for you. Ava, thanks for calling. We always love it.
1: Thank you.
0: All right. We'll talk to you soon, I hope. Bye. Off to Texas we go. They were their own country once, too, Texas.
2: That's true.
0: Welcome, Gabriel. You got a question for Rose?
3: Yes. The question was posed to me by a good friend of mine who is a widower.
0: Widower.
3: And he has been dating a widower for quite some time, and they feel a strong sexual attraction to each other. The question was, is it wrong to have sex before marriage, considered that they've both been married well over 50 years and raised a family and both self-sufficient? And I said, don't ask me that question because I don't have the answer. And so I was
0: listening to your wonderful
3: program,
0: question.
3: I said, well, I'll just pose that question according to Catholic faith.
0: I'm so glad you called and asked it, Gabriel. Rose, help us out here.
2: I love that question. First of all, let's get this out of the way. Having sexual attraction to each other is glorious part of God's plan, and in itself, nothing wrong, but beautiful. But to act on it, the church says, hang on, what is sex? And this is what the church teaches. It's not our opinion, that sex is the visible sign between man and woman of their commitment and their relationship with each other. It's a total self-giving, freely given, fully given. It's open to life. It's open to, you know, complete fidelity toward the other person. And if you're not married and you haven't totally given yourself in every area, then you don't give yourself physically and sexually in every area because there's a disconnect there. There's no integrity. So the church teaches that marriage belongs inside, that sex belongs inside marriage as a visible sign of the union between the two that's full and free and faithful and complete. Does that help in a short answer?
3: Yes, very much so. So according to Catholic faith, the answer would be no, not unless you're married and where you give yourself totally and completely to the other person. No matter
0: how
3: long you've been married.
0: Nailed it, Gabriel.
2: Right, but sadly, some people just say, no, it's against the church teachings, and they never ask why, explore why, or explain why. And then people say, well, it's a bunch of rigid rules and regulations. Forget it. And I myself, when I was younger, had that bad attitude. But now I know the beauty, and that's what Catholic Answers is here for, is to keep passing on the beauty and the truth of God's plan for man and woman and for all of us.
0: But did I misunderstand, or are they free to marry? Do they have an intention to get married? To marry?
3: No. Not at this point, as far as I know.
0: Oh, I see.
3: They just feel a strong sexual attraction to each other. And, you know, they're well past 60 years old.
0: So 60 is young. When did we start treating 60 as old? As a 62-year-old?
3: Maybe I'm being kind. I don't know.
0: All right. I'm glad we had the opportunity to answer the question, though, because I do, and I'm very glad it was Rose Sweet who answered it, because I think you're right, Rose. It's not just a matter of a no. It's a matter of, if you want a yes, give a full yes. The yes to the other person is, for life, I'm yours, you're mine. We're as members of God's household. We're doing this God's way. All of that is important. It's not trivial.
2: You know what just came to my mind? It's a poor analogy, and as they say, all analogies limp. But here it is: when you go to the store. Let's say I'm going to the Lancome counter, and I really want that $100 cream, face cream. I love it. I want it. It would make my life so wonderful. But that woman is not going to give it to me until I give her the complete and full price for that cream. Right?
0: Yeah.
2: So if you want to be sexually intimate and engage with somebody, then pay the full price for which they were designed, and that is marriage. That's where they get everything, not just the sex. They get the love, the support, the encouragement, the prayers, the shared love.

0: life, the insurance policy, the legal protection, the moral protection. They get the whole package. But we give away those important parts of ourself without giving the rest of ourself. And we're cutting ourselves, I know I'm all over the place on this, but we're really cutting ourselves in pieces and saying, here, you can have this and I'll take this, but I'm protecting the other things. And I know a lot of older Catholics and older couples in general don't want to get married. They're going to lose their Social Security benefits, or they'll have to take care of the other person when they get old. You know, here's the thing. At my age, and it starts with a seven, is if I get married again, I'm going to have to take care of some old geezer. I don't want to do that. You know, I'm being facetious.
1: Yeah.
0: So and especially with older couples, this is what, again, as Ava said, it's selfishness. So at either end of the spectrum, young or old, that selfishness can be there and gets in the way of authentic love. And it's not marriage. That's not marriage. That's not even love. It's using each other.
1: Gabriel, got to take the break. We will leave it there. We're talking marriage. Your marriage questions are welcome. 888-318-7884. 888-31-TRUTH. Catholic Answers Live. Rose Sweet. Be right back after this.
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0: Welcome back. Catholic Answers Live. I am Cy Kellett, your host. Rose Sweet is our guest, and we're talking marriage. She gave us her six tips on how to be marriage ready. So if you're just joining us now and you're like, I wish I had Rose's six tips on how to be marriage ready, well, you can go back and listen to the show from the beginning on YouTube or wherever you get the podcast. Rose, you said you wanted to ask me a question, so I'm going to let you ask me a question.
1: Yes, okay. Cy, let me ask you, if you could go back to your younger self, knowing what you know about love and life and marriage, what tip or tips would you give your younger self to be more marriage ready?
0: Okay, it would be one of the following two. One of which I'm sure about. The other one, I'm not sure about how to say it. But because we had, when we married, we had disparity of cult. That is to say, I was Catholic and my wife was not Christian. She was not baptized. That I would have a serious talk about how difficult that is. And that, and I should have, you know, I was grown up. I wasn't a child when I got married. I should have, but I think I had stars in my eyes about just how difficult that is. I wouldn't tell myself not to do it because I know how it all works out with Missy, and I wouldn't give that up for anything. But it caused difficulties that I didn't anticipate. It's hard when you are not the same. And now you know this, Rose, but just my wife is baptized Catholic, and she makes me pray the rosary with her every night, and I can't get out of it. Like, that's how she lives now. And she's like, "What do you mean you're tired? We're praying the rosary." So you know, so that all worked out. So that, and then the other thing I would say, and this is just on the human level. I think in a weird way that it's hard for me to explain, Missy and I are both competitive people, and I would say don't compete with each other. Find a way to never compete with each other. Just like nip that in the bud. So doesn't matter who's right.
1: I wonder what's behind that competition. That would be my next question. That's where my mind goes. What's behind the competition? Fear of...
0: For Missy, I think it's insecurity. For me, I think it's that I'm better than other people. So
1: Missy.
0: I'm sorry, I was honest there. I'm just kidding. That's not what.
1: I know.
0: I don't know what it is. We both come from big families with lots of brothers and sisters. I imagine that might come from that. But I don't know. But we did get into a competition at times, like about who's right. You know, about you know, you said this, you said that, and all that. At the root of it, there was a spirit of competition rather than a spirit of seeking the good of the other all the time. And when I learned to stop that, a lot changed for me. I don't know if Missy would even recognize, like, she might say, no, that's not the thing. It's this completely other thing. So, but I would say disparity of cult, that is when you are a baptized Catholic, raised your whole life as a baptized Catholic, you don't realize how much that formed you, and you better be ready if you're marrying someone who's not. Don't lie to yourself about how hard that's going to be.
1: I would agree with that, and I would add that I think it's the Lord's, I know it's the Lord's plan to pull all of those who were born and raised that way, to pull us even deeper into the Catholic faith.
0: Right.
1: We don't just stay there. So now that you're married and your Lord is pulling you deeper into your faith and the other person isn't coming along, it creates a big gap and a burden on the relationship.
0: It did.
1: Right.
0: Yeah.
1: Well, good. Good advice. I think these are good questions. Everybody should.
0: Is competitiveness a problem that other people share? Like, is that unique to us, or do you hear that sometimes?
1: No. That's very common, and it's rooted. No, you're right. It's rooted in insecurity. And I think, because I'm the oldest of nine kids in a big family, you might not feel safe because there's somebody grabbing your food or your toys or something else. Remember how I was with Bob's sandwich?
0: Oh, I never bring it up anymore because Bob has passed. I don't ever bring up the fact that you ate Bob's sandwich, which is...
1: No.
0: Oh, he ate your sandwich. That's right. Yeah.
1: But that came from that protective thing and being in a big family. It's like I had to hide it because otherwise he would get it. My brother would get it or my sister would get it. So
0: that's exactly.
1: But, you know, back to our first cultivate emotional maturity. That's taking a look at yourself all the time. I think that's a lifelong journey to continue to always look in and go, why did I just say that? Why did I just do that? and ask the Lord for the grace to get to the root of it, and you'll be fine.
0: Yeah, you will. God provides unbelievable helps in marriage too, if you're open to them. At least that's what I've found. Brooke's in Indiana. Brooke, thank you for waiting. Go ahead with your question.
2: Hi there. Thank you so much for taking my call. I appreciate it.
0: Sure.
2: Yes, I have a question. My husband and I have been married 8 years, and this is both of our

0: second marriages. He, born and raised Catholic, I myself was baptized in the Methodist Church when I was about 16 years old. I had two children with a previous marriage, and we are both seeking annulments. However, we got noticed that it's at least a two-year wait once the tribunal accepts your case. So, and I'm, my husband's 20 years older than me. I'm 40 and he's 60. So I'm kind of wondering, you know, my fertility years are maybe already gone. Oof. So I didn't know if it would be okay to, you know, try to conceive, or is it better to wait and then, you know, go from there?
1: Well, that's a loaded question, and it's a beautiful question. And the answer is still the same for everybody. As much as you want a child, the church says you're not yet really married, and you're not ready for that until you clear up your prior marriages. And the church is going to ask you to live as brother and sister until and unless that happens. And I know that's very difficult. I've lived through it myself, but with God's grace, it is possible. And you thank God you have some children. I know you want, it's natural that we want children with your husband now, and I'm sure he wants them too, but you can always adopt. There's other ways to give your gifts and your love and your heart as parents to people who need it. And I don't mean to dismiss your pain or your sorrow or your frustration at all, because it's real. But no, take the high path. Live by the teachings of the church, even when you don't fully understand them, because they will bring you life and they will bring you freedom, and God will pour his blessings out on both of you.
0: Okay, thank you. I appreciate it.
1: You're welcome. You're welcome.
2: Is this something you could go to the bishop and talk to him about? Brooke, have you ever thought of writing the bishop a letter or visiting the bishop?
0: No, I haven't thought about that, but they could possibly look into that.
2: I don't know if your diocese is huge or what, but it is the bishop's job to be responsive to the faithful. And so it's okay for the faithful to go to the bishop and say, they've given me this 2-year time and I'm obedient and I'm not fussing or complaining. I'm asking your help. Can you make this go faster? I can't imagine that a bishop would not want to at least hear it, have an opportunity.
1: You know, that's a good point.
0: Okay, I'll definitely try that.
1: Brooke, 2 years is very, very long. The average across the country for most tribunals ranges from about 9 months minimum. This is for a formal case, the long one, from 9 months to about 18 months max. So about a year average is the norm. So 2 years, there's something going on there. And yeah, I think that's a good idea, Cy. Reach out to the bishop and say, we have extenuating circumstances. Can you help us get it through more quickly? But still, live as brother and sister and be obedient in the meantime.
2: Yeah, you're not being disobedient or complaining or fussing or being to ask for help from your bishop. That's
1: right.
2: That's perfectly acceptable thing to do. If he says, I can't help you, and maybe he has a reason that he can't help you, then that's one thing. But maybe he'll look at your case and go, let me talk to some people, see what I can do. And maybe that makes a difference.
1: Well, and let me throw this out too. You might be able to file in a different diocese. I don't know. I don't know the particulars. But email me after the show or call me or whatever. I might go to rose@rosesuite.com, and I'd love to spend some time with you and help you out in any way I can.
2: Okay, Brooke?
0: Oh, gosh, that would be a blessing. Thank you.
2: Do make that call, Brooke. Thank you. Nobody ever says it'd be a blessing to talk to me. She said it'd be a blessing to talk to
1: I do.
2: Whoever said
1: I looked real,
2: you're
1: I,
2: saying it now because I'm bringing it up.
1: But you're not
2: I have to
1: me.
2: Beg for it for people to say it's a blessing
1: no,
2: to talk
1: was,
2: to me.
1: I was
2: people
1: really
2: just
1: looking
2: say
1: forward
2: it to
1: this
2: you.
1: Call.
2: Just, what you were looking forward to what? This show today or the call from Brooke? What?
1: No, of you.
2: Oh,
1: well, of seeing you and talking to you. It's you. You're the person of you, not Catholic Answers and not anything that would benefit me. I was here for you.
2: I know you.
1: Here comes the music.
2: Okay,
1: just in time. Thank you.
2: I had to ask for it, though. It's not the same when you got to ask for something. Nobody ever goes, wow, what a blessing. I'll get to talk to you. All right. Rose Sweet's our guest. Check out her work at rosesweet.com.

0: want to know if that's her real name. Yep, that's her real name. Rose Sweet. And as we often say here, it is the most fitting name out there. Rose, thank you very much. It's always great when you spend an hour with us.
1: Thank you, and I appreciate it very much. God bless you, and God bless all the people who are trying to get married ready.
0: Amen to that. All right, we're going to come back. Tom Nash, is that right? Tom Nash is going to be our guest. And what are we doing? Why aren't you Catholic? Or why aren't you Catholic? You call us up, tell us why you're not Catholic, and we'll try to talk you into the Catholic Church. 888-318-7884. Dial now. We want to get you on. 888-318-7884.
2: Mother Angelica. Answering the call.
3: We have another call. Hello?
4: Mother Angelica?
3: Yes.
4: God bless you and your ministry.
3: Thank you.
4: I want to ask you, Mother, in heaven, will we have a free will the same as we have on earth?
3: I hope not. I tell you why I hope not. I hope you hope not. When you die, your will is set. Finito. A big door closed, not literally. Your will is set. You cannot will anymore because your entire heaven, your degree of glory, that mansion we got through talking about, is ready from what you sent up, not what you're going to send up. The amount of love you have for God at death. You know, God isn't like Social Security, see, where you get your 10 best years. That's not how it goes. Whatever I've gone through and done for the Lord is right there, and the opportunity to change is gone. Now we say, oh, that's terrible. No, hey, we got purgatory. It's a wonderful place. Better go the other way. That's a second chance. I don't know why all of you or some of you get so excited. What would we do without purgatory? We'd have to go some other place. None of us seem to be ready. But you need to go to confession, like tomorrow, or tonight if you can. Because we know not the time, nor do we know the hour, when he will look and say your name. Say, come.
2: For more about Mother Angelica, visit EWTNRC.com.
5: We should pray because prayer is conversation with God, and conversation is the only way to build a relationship. We need that relationship with God. We should pray and talk with God about what's on our hearts, what's on our minds, what's active in our lives, the joys we have. We should share all of these with God. Prayer is conversation, and conversation is the only way to build a relationship with God. It's the most important relationship. All of our other relationships depend on this one.
6: This is Bishop Louis Tilke. In the name of the Father, and of the Son, and of the Holy Spirit, amen. Heavenly Father, you are the author of life, and we ask for the gift of respect for life for all that you have created, so that all may live a life that is for your greater glory. We ask that you open our minds and our hearts to see the sacredness of the life that you have given us here on this earth, and the life your Son Jesus has won for us for all eternity. Watch over and protect all life from its conception till its natural death, so that we may live for your greater glory and for the glory of the heavenly kingdom. In the name of the Father, and of the Son, and of the Holy Spirit, amen.

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0: 50th anniversary of our country on Saturday of this week, on the last day of this week, 250th anniversary of our country. We'll have some special programming on Friday about it, with some really good guests to talk about. One, an immigrant to America who you know. I'm going to tell you right now, you know this person. And one, a Catholic professor who studies these things, studies politics and history and all that stuff. So I think we're going to give you a really good 250th anniversary Catholic Answers program. Right now, Tom Nash joins us, and we want to ask you, why aren't you Catholic? And then, I will be honest with you, when you call, we're going to try to talk you into being Catholic. 888-318-7884. Would you do that for us? If you're not Catholic, would you call and allow us to have that conversation with you? We are grateful for it when you do it. 888-318-7884. Tom Nash, theologian. He used to be a theologian over at EWTN, I think Ave Maria Radio, all over. He's like the man who has been behind the scenes at Catholic media for decades, Tom Nash, and now in front of the scenes.
1: Thank you, brother. And yes, early happy 250th. You and I are both old enough. I was in eighth grade when we celebrated our bicentennial. And given the theme of our program today, I think about how, that our country's been around 250 years and the church has been around for 2,000 years. I remember with regard to why are you not Catholic, and I lived in Alabama first time around 1986 working for the CBS affiliate and going into a Protestant bookstore. And they had Lorraine Bettner's Roman Catholicism, which our friend and founder, Carl Keating, has reviewed and talked about on the air and in some of our written materials are available on Catholic.com. She goes, this bookstore has been for 120 years around. She said something like that, and I said, well, my church has been around, the Catholic Church has been around for 2,000. And that's what I told her. I mean, again, uh-huh. Bettner has it wrong about Roman Catholicism. And I always say, as far as the history of the church, is it's not simply what was going on in the church in this or that century, but where was an organized system called Baptist, called Calvinism, called Lutheranism back then in the early church? It doesn't exist because all those first Protestant reformers were themselves Catholic. Luther, a Catholic priest, Calvin, a Catholic layman, Zwingli, a Catholic priest. All of these people come from a Catholic heritage. So you either have a discontinuity between the early church and what's gone on, or that Jesus Christ has sustained it despite the misdeeds of certain Catholic leaders and laymen over the centuries.
0: 888-318-7884. Tom got people riled up already. Two people called while you were talking there, Tom. So if you're not Catholic, we're holding the hour for you. 888-318-7884. 888-318-7884. Have you been watching the World Cup? Right before we went on the air, you said, let me mention something about
1: the
0: World Cup.
1: What I like about the World Cup, and okay. I appreciate Fox Sports for doing it, because I've seen other times on replays where if somebody makes the sign of the cross, they will delete it. As if sports and a witness of the faith was not done. And I saw Ochoa, O-C-H-O-A of the goalie, Ochoa, last name, for Mexico, who's been in like six World Cups, and he made the sign of the cross coming in the second half of the game, triple sign of the cross, which is often done among Hispanic sports participants, and then at the end of the game too, you know, giving glory to God, asking for God's strength, and giving glory to God because he had a 3-0 shutout in the second half because it was 0-0 when they're playing their third and final preliminary game in their group stage. So praise God. I think Mbappe, one of our colleagues mentioned that, the great French star also had made the sign of the cross. So I said, praise God, and realize that Jesus Christ is Lord. He is Lord whether we recognize him or not. He is our creator, and let us give faithful witness so people can encounter him. And you don't need to be Catholic to come into a Catholic church and draw near to our Lord and pray to him in Eucharistic adoration, just as people longed to draw near to the Lord in the Old Covenant but couldn't because of the curtain and only the high priest could go there once a year. Jesus Christ has reconciled us. We can draw near, whether we're even Catholic or not, in a state of grace, not Catholic at all. Draw near to our Lord in Eucharistic adoration. Ask him to make himself present in your life and to transform your life.
0: Amen, brother. Preach it. I didn't know where you were going, but I like it. Lucy's in North British Columbia, Canada, listening on the Catholic Answers app. Lucy, thanks for downloading the app onto your phone. Why aren't you Catholic?
2: Hi.
0: Hi, Lucy.
2: I've then look

0: looking into the Catholic faith a little bit recently, and something I have struggled with is the Marian dogmas, and I'm pretty settled on most of them, but I'm still finding the Assumption of Mary a little bit difficult to wrap my head around. And so I do know there is some evidence for that, like when John sees her as the Queen of Heaven in Revelation,
1: yes.
0: And the fact that we don't really have any relics of Mary. So I'm just wondering if maybe Marian apparitions could be evidence of the Assumption, and if that's kind of similar to like how Moses and Elijah appeared during the Transfiguration because they were assumed into heaven.
1: Yes, that's a good point. Now, those would be private revelation, yet still supportive of. Now, we as Catholics are not bound to believe in them. They're not part of revelation per se, that it is the deposit of faith. But you're right. These apparitions and the miracles associated with these apparitions are themselves motives of credibility that God has given. We see this in the Catechism discussed. Catechism number 156 talks about motives of credibility, including the saints, the miracles, etc. This is the sustenance of the church. We recognize the church and all the church teaches precisely because Jesus Christ, Lucy, has founded the church, and we recognize all that we do about the Blessed Mother because she has received the singular grace and responded to it faithfully, unlike the first Eve, though God had mercy on the first Eve, the first Adam, by saying yes in her fiat. And we also, as you mentioned, yes, Mary is the Queen of Heaven. People say, well, that must be the church, or, you know, that's Old Covenant Israel, or it's the church in general. It's like, well, that can be understood as well, but primarily, remember that she gives birth to Jesus, and only, strictly speaking, one person gave birth to the Son of God, and that is the Blessed Mother. And we also see in Revelation 12:17, often ignored but very important, that the devil goes to make war on her other offspring. That, in other words, that she's our spiritual mother. We are her children. Why? Because she is the mother of the Lord, and that is why, for example, we see at the foot of the cross, Jesus says to John, behold your mother, behold your son. So John stands in for all of us, but then we see it affirmed in Revelation 12, verse 17, because he says, the devil's going to make war on the rest of her offspring who bear testimony to Jesus and follow the commandments of God. And we also know that the saints are alive in heaven because in Hebrews chapter 12, verse 23, it speaks about how the author of the letter Hebrews, many think St. Paul, others think other, but in any event, the inspired author of the letter of Hebrews speaks about this. He's come present to the spirits of men made perfect, of the just men made perfect. That is, the spirits of who have gone before God, and therefore they are in heaven with it, and they've been made perfect. And if they've been made perfect, we know that on earth, the prayers of a righteous man avails much, as it says in James 5. Well, how much more then for somebody who's been perfected spiritually and is in heaven? Of course, we believe in, as you noted, no relics of the Blessed Mother, that she is heaven, body, and soul in heaven. And that if she's this way, and we also see in Revelation 5, verse 8, how the elders of the church bring forth the prayers, we understand that, you know what, just as we have people interceding for us here on earth and ask them to pray, such as the righteous man whose prayer avails much, how much more somebody in heaven, especially the Mother of God, especially one who is crowned and is the great intercessor, as in the Old Covenant, we see that the Queen Mother, who was not the wife of the king, but the mother of the king, she would intercede with her son. And so we see perfectly that's fulfilled with the Blessed Mother. And so everything we believe about the Blessed Mother, Lucy, remember that it's all because of Jesus Christ, that he has blessed her with this singular grace, that she has responded. She is the new Eve, and that is why she was born without sin as a grace, similar to the new Eve, who, along with the first Adam, were born without sin. And, we speak about as original justice, as the doctrine is called, that they were born without sin. And so everything we understand about her reflects back on her son, and therefore that she is, among human persons, the chief collaborator.

0: Does that help out or get a little help?
1: Yeah, definitely. And one thing that's always helpful is even if I'm having a bit of trouble with that dogma specifically, I have grown to just trust in the authority of the church, and just because they've the church has declared that that's something I can fall back on. And sorry, I just wanted to clarify.
0: Yes.
1: So if like I found a particular apparition convincing, like is that appearance like the same type of appearance as like Moses and Elijah?
0: It would be similar, you know,
1: on the Mount of Transfiguration.
0: Yeah, it's not recorded in scripture like the others are, and yet we have great testimony, historical testimony, for example, for Fatima and how it was observed in various places by various people. And it wasn't a hallucination. Many people there, thousands of people there, including the secular newspaper, O Secular, he witnessed it. So you have all, and then people, you know, miles away witnessed it. So yes, that is the testimony. This is evidence that God has given, that even if it's not recorded in the Bible, it still is testimony that defies natural explanation of what's gone on. So too the miracles associated with Our Lady of Lourdes. So too the tilma, which has been sustained for 500 years, associated with Our Lady of Guadalupe, and led to, remarkably, the conversion of the native Aztec Indians who had not been receiving Christianity well, in part because of the witness they had received by some of the conquistadors. So there we see a remarkable thing that overnight, with that tilma, the miraculous tilma, millions came to, over a brief period of time, came to our Lord. So yes, that is true, what you're saying. And then also, you know, struggling with the assumption, Scott Hahn, none other than Scott Hahn, the great professor at Franciscan University of Steubenville, a friend and a mentor of mine, also had challenges with that same very doctrine, that same very dogma. And yet he said, like you just said beautifully, Lucy, I trust in the church because I believe that Jesus Christ has founded it and sustained it as he said he would.
2: What do you think, Lucy?
1: Yes, and I'm so sorry. Just one last clarification. So with the Transfiguration, like Moses and Elijah were there because they'd assumed like body and soul into heaven. So I was just wondering if that exact appearance of them, because they were united body and soul, like if in a Marian apparition, like is that just an appearance of spirit, or is that like an appearance of body and soul?
0: That's an interesting question. We know that she appears, she's visible, and even them, not to go too far afield, we know that with Elijah and Moses that they took on visible appearance. Whether they themselves were assumed body and soul, that's another question, but clearly they are in heaven with the Lord, and clearly they were with the Lord at the Transfiguration. With regard to the Blessed Mother, she certainly visibly appeared, as far as, you know, being able to touch and all that. That is a good, you know, I couldn't say that, you know, definitely she, but she certainly appeared, and she is body, soul, and heaven. So when she appears, we can be confident that, you know, it's not just her spiritually and that God is giving her a prerogative, but rather she's in her glorified body and soul because of her special prerogatives, and the assumption would affirm that. And so when we see that, we know that in seeing her, we can be confident that this is further evidence or an affirmation of her assumption, body and soul, into heaven.
1: Okay, thank you.
0: You're welcome.
2: Lucy, it sounds like Mary is the big topic for you as you consider coming into full communion with the Catholic Church. We have a little 20 Answers book called 20 Answers Mary. I'd be happy to send that to you. I was also thinking of sending the 20 Answers the Rosary. What do you think of that, Tom?
0: Works for me.
2: Yeah, that's okay? All right. Hang on, Lucy. We'll send you those, too, if you'd like. Just give us an address, and they are yours. We'll be right back with more Why Aren't You Catholic with Tom Nash on Catholic Answers Live.
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0: Welcome back, Catholic Answers Live. Tom Nash, our guest. I'm finally getting excited about the 250th anniversary of the birth of this nation, or I should say 250th birthday of this nation, because it's arrived.
1: It's the week.
0: It's the week of it.
1: I remember the bicentennial, and so it reminds us that we're getting up there, but we're distinguished elders of the church, I'd like to think.
0: Who among us that as a young person lived through the bicentennial will ever forget the tall ships?
1: Yes.
0: All the TV commercials.
1: The bicentennial minutes.
0: The bicentennial minute. Remember the bicentennial minute? Yes. And this has been another bicentennial minute.
1: And that's the way it was 200 years ago today.
0: Oh, yeah. Was that Walter Cronkite that did that?
1: Walter Cronkite did that. I think they took it. Because he used to say, that's the way it is.
0: All right. Let's back to the phones we go. Why aren't you Catholic? Our topic. Owen is in Minnesota. Owen, thank you for the call. Why aren't you Catholic?
2: Hey, guys. Thanks so much for having me.
0: Sure.
1: Thank you, brother.
2: Hey, so I wanted to ask you a question about Peter and really.

0: David, right?
1: Amen.
0: And it's talking about, it's in singular, right? Passing it on.
1: Yes.
0: My big discernment, my big thing with this is, how do you discern whether or not, okay, this means that the popes that we've had, I mean, we had, before the schism of Eastern Orthodoxy and Catholicism, I think it was like 152 Roman popes, right? How do we distinguish whether or not, okay, these popes that we have are, can make infallible claims and that they have this jurisdiction over the church?
1: Yes.
0: Or if it's just the Orthodox claim of, well, you know, it's, he is a first among equals.
1: Yes.
0: Right? How do you discern that? How do you find, you know, scripturally, historically, and like theologically, how do you go about that?
1: Yes, thank you very much, Owen, for the question. First off, I'd like to affirm our brothers and sisters in Christ in the Orthodox churches with whom we share all seven sacraments. And oftentimes you will see when a Protestant leaves one form of Protestantism and goes to another, then it's like, okay, it went from Lutheran to Episcopalian. But if he goes to Orthodoxy, you know, Eastern Orthodoxy, uh-oh, well, that's a big problem. Like, for example, Hank Hanegraaff, recognizing the whole sacramental system and that Jesus Christ is not simply imputation of grace, but in fact that the sacraments have been given as a means by which we appropriate those graces, you know, and that there is this thing called the Mass, and it is the one sacrifice of Christ which made present. So I want to affirm everything, and of course the beauty of the sacraments, that they are transformed, the beauty of confession, affirming John 20, that after we, if we, particularly with grave sins, after baptism, that we go and receive anew and are made anew if we've committed mortal sin through the sacrament of confession, and our Orthodox brothers and sisters would affirm all that. The problem becomes in the principle of unity. And you see, for example, chapter 17, verses 20 to 23, where Jesus prays that they may be one as you and I, Father, are one, right? And you can't get any more one than the Father, Son, and the Holy Spirit. And we see that Jesus Christ, you know, people talk about the nature of Peter's name, and some of our Protestant brothers and sisters will say, well, on this rock, you know, your name is Peter, Petra, small stone, and on this rock, Petra, that is his faith, or the, or, you know, his confession of faith, or Christ, that I will build my church. And it's like, well, no, wait a minute. We can look at John chapter 1, verse 42, where he is called Cephas, which is a Greekized form of the Aramaic Kepha, which means rock, that Peter is a rock. And why? Not that Peter is special per se, but going to your point about Isaiah 22, that Jesus is restoring the Davidic kingdom of Israel, which had a prime minister, and so that he had primacy. Because otherwise, how are we going to have unity? Because first among equals is not going to work, because we haven't had an ecumenical council, at least at the East, Eastern Orthodox have recognized, since, you know, more than 1,000 years, they recognized the first seven ecumenical council. We've also seen the unfortunate disunity with some wars with regarding the Greek Orthodox getting upset about how the Russian Orthodox have sided with Putin as a head of Russia, and the Ukrainian Orthodox Church getting it the short end because of the war against Ukraine. And so we see the disunity there. I would simply say we see that he is the rock. We see it in the early church. We see, for example, Luke 21, verses 31 to 32, where they have asked, you know, Satan has asked to sift you all, the you. You don't get it necessarily in the English. It is plural, but I prayed for you, singular Peter, that fail, because he's recognizing that he's going to turn away. When you turn back, confirm your brethren. He's talking about Peter in particular, how Peter will confirm the brethren. So Peter and those who succeed him, that we have not just, you mentioned the old Isaiah 22, that was an office of succession, and that the corrupt Shebna is replaced by the righteous Eliakim. And we see in Acts 1 how Matthias takes the place of Judas, who took his life, God of mercy. How much more than the role of Judas's place, then we see that Peter need to have for that visible unity. And we see how in the early church it's affirmed, whether at Nicaea, particularly, you know, Peter has spoken in Chalcedon, Peter has spoken through

0: Leo, we see the primacy of Rome about the ecumenical councils, that they had to be affirmed by Rome. We have excellent resources on our website which talk about this, about the Pope at the Council of Nicaea, also the Pope at Chalcedon, Pope Leo. And so these are all things visibly that even if you have imperfect men, that Jesus Christ, who promised that the gates of hell will not prevail against it, and therefore to have a visible source of unity, because otherwise we end up with disparity and disagreements among Orthodox about divorce and remarriage and things like that, which are very serious things because they impinge upon grace and mortal sin, etc. That this is how Jesus Christ has founded it, and there's always a primacy of Peter. We see it in Matthew 18:16, and we see it also in Luke 22:31-32, and finally in John 21, among other places.
1: Owen, what do you think?
2: It's a lot.
1: Yes, that's why that's why I wanted to come back to you to see if is it too much, or what would be helpful?
2: Yeah, for sure. I guess getting pointed to where I should look is one thing I would ask for.
0: Sure.
2: That is definitely influential to like get your opinions, I guess. But
0: sure.
2: No, I think you have a strong point. I pray the grace of the Lord is with us and that we all come to the fullness of truth. So, I think.
1: Amen to that, brother. Amen.
0: Besides, I think Sai is going to send you my colleague Joe Heschmeyer's book, Pope Peter. But in addition, brother, 24/7, our Catholic Answers, we have many resources, including What Catholics Believe, which is our foundational pillar of fire, pillar of truth pamphlet, which Carl Keating distributed and others, World Youth Day back in 1993 in Denver. We also have, I did something called Pentecost and the Papacy. There's various things and various early church fathers and showing the primacy. So I encourage you to take full advantage of our website beyond the fact that Pope Peter is an excellent book that we'd be happy to send you as a gift.
1: I have to send it to him now?
0: I saw it on the screen, so I assume.
1: Tom's making me send you books, Owen. All right, I'll send you a book.
0: Is that cool, Owen?
2: Yeah, I would love that. And then I don't know if
0: yes, sir.
2: Clarifying one more thing.
0: Yes, sir.
2: Did you have anything to clarify on like the difference between like Orthodoxy, I don't think really mentions much about oh my gosh. Why am I blanking right now?
1: I'll tell you what, hang on. We're going to give you
2: Purgatory.
1: Oh, purgatory. You want to talk about purgatory. All right. Now you got to hang on because the music's playing. Hang on. We'll come back. We'll talk about the difference between the Orthodox and what Catholics might say about purgatory. Catholic Answers Live right after this.
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4: This is a Did You Know moment with Sandra McDevitt. Did you know lilies blessed in honor of St. Anthony can be used as sacramentals? Traditionally blessed on his feast of June 13th, the Church has approved their blessing on any day, if intended to comfort the sick, protect homes, or drive away evil. Even when petals fall off, the holy state remains. Thus, because they are blessed, they must be handled with reverence and only disposed of by burying, burning, or pressing in a book. The blessing prayer invokes God's blessing, asking that the lilies, through the intercession of St. Anthony, comfort the sick and offer protection against evil. The prayer asks lilies be used as a source of peace and healing. Do you know someone who can benefit from a sacramental lily? I'm Sandra McDevitt for EWTN Radio.
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6: 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She had no ecstasies. She had no visions. She lived by faith alone. This is what she said. The Lord took me by the hand and led me into an underground passage where there is neither light nor heat. I am willing to spend all my days in this darkness if only my glue can bring light to sinners. Faith. She accepted what our Lord said. She never doubted his word. Never. Neither must you. Neither must I.
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9: Family, a prayer that we pray together is a powerful prayer. 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Today we pray for mothers. Heavenly Father, we worship you, our Creator. You have revealed your tender love for us through the love of our mothers. Bless our mothers and reward them for their sacrificial love. Grant consolation and strength to mothers who are exhausted, those struggling to hold their families together, and those in difficult marriages. Bless our mothers, Lord, and grant eternal rest to those who have died. 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Amen.
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0: Catholic Answers Live, Tom Nash, our guest. Why aren't you Catholic? Our question to our callers, and they've been very generous to call and tell us why. We've got a whole bunch of folks on the line, but Owen had one last question, and then we're going to give Owen the book Pope Peter if he gives us an address. But his question was, could you sum up what's the difference between Orthodox and Catholics as far as the teaching on purgatory?
1: They would believe in purification, if not a state or place of purgatory. But as our friend Michael Lofton does in one of his essays for us, Catholic Answers, he points out that in the Fundamentals of Christian Doctrine by Ludwig Ott, says, out of consideration for the separated Greeks who reject the notion of a purifying fire, the official declarations of the council speak only of purifying punishments, not a purifying fire. So there would be recognized among the Orthodox about detachment and things like that, even if in fact, you know, about purifying punishment, even if they don't affirm the doctrine per se of purgatory. So it's closer than people think. I would encourage you to look at that article online, and also maybe Carlo Broussard's book on purgatory.
0: Owen, thanks very much. Hang on, we're going to send you a book, Pope Peter, and I am going to keep moving just because every single line full and not a lot of time. Why aren't you Catholic? Our question to our callers. Daniel is in Jerome, Idaho. Daniel, welcome. Why aren't you Catholic?
2: I'm not Catholic yet. I'm very interested to become Catholic.
0: Oh, how can we help?
2: So one of the questions that I have is, and I'm just going to ask this one because I know a lot of people are behind me.
1: Sure.
2: When we were just talking, or when you guys were just talking to the lady before the last guest, she was asking about Marian signs and appearances, and why don't we have any of the pieces of her like we do the saints?
1: Yes.
2: And I know I could read this in a book somewhere, but I love conversation, so I would like to ask you, how does that same question apply to the saints, wherein when a Catholic dies, they're supposed to stay in their bodily form, whether that's cremation in one like soul urn
0: or
2: container or as their body themselves? So how does that apply to the saints? Because all different churches all around the world have pieces of a saint in their
0: relics. That's a great
1: relics. Excellent.
0: Yeah, so why you can't spread ashes, you can't chop people up. But then we have the saints' parts of bodies all over the place.
1: Yeah, oftentimes it's just, first of all, regarding the faithful in general who die, that to put their body out of respect for the body is to entomb it and not to, shall we say, not to be too blunt, but make it into fish food by dropping it in the water or elsewhere on the land, that it is not respectful of the human body in general. That's a discipline that the church has. Regarding saints, and their relics, and again, this is because these are canonized saints, brother, and their association with our Lord Jesus Christ. We see that, for example, in 2 Kings verses 13, 20 to 21, verses 20 to 21 of 2 Kings chapter 13, where a dead man is resurrected after they tossed his body into the tomb of Elijah, and that in coming in contact, miraculously comes to life. So that we see that, oh my gosh, Elisha was such a holy man in the Old Testament that even touching his bones, that we see this remarkable occurrence. And so I've seen it, what you're saying, this is pointing out to those in particular who have been canonized, and because of we see the example of Elisha, that as a reminder how God has worked through intercessory prayer, he does so he can and has done so through the relics, that is their bodily parts. We see it with Elisha in the Old Covenant, and so too we've seen it in the New Covenant. Of course, with the Blessed Mother, there were none, which is a further affirmation of the dogma of Assumption. But that's why you make the distinction between respect for the body on the one hand, but yet still respect and treating very holy the relics of the canonized saints precisely because they were such good friends of God, and God has blessed them and exalted them as his heavenly collaborators. And thus, we distribute and take very seriously the relics because of their holy association with God.
0: Daniel, I'll give you a real quick follow-up. I want to make sure that we're... Because you said you're interested in coming into the Catholic Church. I don't want to leave you without a satisfying answer. So did you have a follow-up, or are you all set?
2: Just kind of. I try to glean as much as I can from what you're saying. I guess, directly speaking, there is just an exception for canonized saints.
1: Yeah.
2: And that's just the way it is.
1: And the thing, too, is that with the canonized saints, Danny, we're not in the case of the, you say, rank-and-file Catholics, if you will. If they're spreading the ashes wherever, then those are going to be eaten by this, that, or the other, right? It's not respectful, whether it's in the water or on the ground. With regard to the saints, they are recognizing similarly, but in a different way, the holiness or the reverence for the body, the bodily remains, but so that they're not throwing them out there to be eaten, you know, spreading the ashes in the water, or dropping them in the air, wherever on the ground. Rather, they are encased in reliquaries, and they are entombed, if you will, but because of their holiness and because of miracles associated with their holiness, because they're good friends of God, they are, you know, you can still come and pray to the tomb of a close relative. In this case, you can go with these relics in different places, and because of their holiness and association with God, that we can draw near to God by God working miracles as he did through Elisha. So in both cases, you're showing respect for the body, but we're giving special tribute to the saints because they're canonized and have a special holy association with God. And as God worked miracles through the relics of Elisha, so too he can in the New Covenant through his saints.
0: Daniel, if you'd like, I'll send you Jimmy Akin's book, The Bible is a Catholic Book, if you'd like a copy of it. Thank you very much for it. It means a lot to us, actually, Daniel, and anybody who's not Catholic. When we say, if you're not Catholic, call this Catholic radio show, and you do, it means a great deal to us. So I'd like you to leave with something. And in addition to Tom's fine answers, The Bible is a Catholic Book, if you give us an address. The number here is 888-318-7884. If you want to tell us why you're not Catholic, we'd love to talk with you about it. 888-318-7884. Carlo is in Canada. Carlo, thank you for the call. Why aren't you Catholic?
3: Hello.
0: Hi, Carlo.
3: Yes, so, hello?
0: Hello, go ahead.
1: What's your question, brother? Can you hear us?
3: Yeah, so can you hear me?
1: Yes, we can.
3: Okay, thank you.
1: You're welcome.
3: Well, first of all, I am. However, I've been approached with a dilemma that I'm not sure how to resolve.
0: Gotcha. Very good.
1: Okay.
0: How sure. can we help?
3: Okay. So it's in regard to the death penalty.
1: Mm.
3: They told me, look, the catechism says that it's inadmissible.
1: Yes.
3: Because it attacks the dignity of the person.
1: Yes, yes.
3: And there was even an appeal to the cardinals from Catholic
1: yes.
3: theologians, priests, and even a letter sent to the Holy See saying, you cannot do this. This is wrong. You're contradicting yourself mm-hmm. because you cannot say this is wrong in principle.
1: Mm-hmm.
3: And then they told me about Aquinas, right? He says in Article 2, I think, is it lawful to kill sinners? And he says, although it be evil in itself to kill a man so long as he preserves his dignity, making it always wrong, yet it may be good to kill a man who has sinned, even as it is to kill a beast. So he's saying, yeah, a man can make some sins, but basically it makes him more like an animal, and it's okay to slay him.
1: When it, now, Carlo, what are you citing that from? Not. What do you cite? What is your citation of the last wing you're talking about? Of you made a citation or a reference.
0: Where is that? What are you reading to us, Carlos?
3: Yes, that's from Aquinas, Article 2, whether it's lawful to kill sinners, in reply to Objection 3.
0: Aquinas, Article 2.
1: Oh, okay, yes. Oh, yes. St. Thomas Aquinas, got it, yes. And regarding, yeah, here in a nutshell is that the church, where abortion is an intrinsic moral evil, always and in itself, everywhere wrong. The death penalty is not that per se, because we're not talking about the killing of an innocent. The church has historically recognized the licit application of the death penalty. What we have seen with regard to Pope Francis, that Pope Francis, and given our culture of death, etc., that he has as an application, and my friend Jimmy Akin does a great job of pointing out that in terms of this is not a repudiation of the teaching. And in fact, when the Congregation for the Doctrine of the Faith came out, Cardinal Ladaria said, no, this is to be read in harmony as a development thereof. So in terms of application, the church says, let us not do so, including because of a culture of death, but not that the church was always wrong. It is not an intrinsic moral evil, but the church says, in this time and age, do not... we should not apply it. So it's a question of application, not a rejection of the former teaching. And so that Catholics, out of obedience, say, okay, let us not apply it, and to affirm the dignity. It's not to say that you couldn't, in some circumstances, still do so. My friend Jimmy Akin, J-I-M-M-Y, last name A-K-I-N, look up his death penalty presentation on a closer reading of the Pope's presentation. And I think you'll see that there is a proper understanding. It's not a repudiation of what the church has allowed many years, but rather an application, given our times. This was not a repudiation of the church's teaching on longstanding teaching, which permitted the death penalty, but rather to say, no, we should not apply it, given our times and circumstances.
4: So the article he is where?
1: It's on Catholic.com.
4: By Jimmy Akin.
1: Jimmy Akin. You just put death penalty and Jimmy and Pope Francis, those words in quotation marks separately. You will find that, and Jimmy does an excellent job setting the record straight on what the Pope did and didn't do.
4: Thank you, Carlo. We'll be right back with more Why Aren't You Catholic on Catholic Answers Live.
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10: The Catechism defines evangelization as the proclamation of Christ and His gospel by word and the testimony of life. 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Then we employ our method of listen, befriend, proclaim, and

0: Welcome back. Catholic Answers Live. Tom Nash, our guest. Why aren't you Catholic? Actually, I'm going to go to Ashley in Michigan because she's non-Catholic. So they're Catholics call during the show, but we prioritize non-Catholics who call because we asked for non-Catholic calls. Yeah. So we'll go to Ashley in Michigan. Thank you very much. It means a lot to us that you would call us. Ashley, why aren't you Catholic?
1: Thanks so much for doing your show, by the way. I'm not Catholic because my husband isn't Catholic, and I'll tell you why. For the past couple years or so, I've been listening to Trent Horn, love his stuff, I call myself a Catholic sympathizer.
0: Okay.
1: At church, so
0: sure.
1: I defend infant baptism, I defend Mariology, I defend all that stuff, but ultimately, my husband's the head of the household, and we go to a very conservative Methodist church, and, I pretty much get to, withhold a lot of that kind of faith, but ultimately, for me, I believe my husband is the head of the household, head of our faith, and even if I can try to convince him as much as I want to, if he decides where we go to church, I'm going to, follow that, so... I don't want to split the family up, but what would you say to that?
2: Why is he not wanting to become Catholic? Is there something in particular that he has an issue with?
1: His family is Catholic, actually. He grew up Catholic, and it was a very bad experience.
2: Was it because of within his family or parish? Was there some kind of abuse? Or just within his family?
1: Yeah, it's within his family. Yeah,
2: okay.
1: No, he had positive experiences with the church, per se, but his mom in particular was very fire and brimstone about it.
2: Mm.
1: So I think he just wanted to
2: got it. Think you mentioned the conservative Methodists, that they would be fire and brimstone, at least recognizing moral absolutes. But more to the point, I affirm husband as head of the household, and of course, Christ is ultimately the head of all of us. Is he open to the fact that you could still fellowship as a Methodist, and yet you yourself can go through our OCIA out of respectful of your conscience, as some spouses have done?
1: So the thing is, I just don't have a lot of support on that front. I have a lot of duties. I work. I take care of young kids.
2: Sure.
1: So for me, I still continue to self-learn and stuff. But
2: got it.
1: He's fine with me, buying Catholic material and being a Catholic sympathizer is like what I call myself. But ultimately, I don't want to split up the family by being very firm about, I'm going to go to Mass and you guys go to...
2: That's why I'm saying, Ashley, that perhaps you could continue to fellowship with the Methodists and perhaps go to a vigil Mass, potentially. And maybe, are there practicing Catholics for support? I only say that because it need not be that you have nothing to do with the Methodist, but that it can be as you're walking with the Lord that perhaps you could go to a vigil Mass on Saturday and still fellowship with Methodists on Sunday, even if I would recommend because of the symbol of communion that it affirms an ascent. They don't believe in the real presence. But I'm just suggesting exploring that and to seek support of people whom your husband respects who are faithful Catholics, whether his brothers and sisters who might still be faithful Catholics, whether he has other friends, or whether people in your sphere of influence who might be faithful Catholics that could accompany you, and that you see this as something that you feel the Lord calling to, and that it doesn't have to be understood as a dividing of the family, because you could still fellowship in some respects with regard to the Methodists, and we still recognize them as brothers and sisters in Christ. But I would just explore that possibility of looking of ways to lean on Catholics who can support you in that regard and whom your husband might respect, and just keep on doing what you're doing about trying to grow in the faith and do all you can, but seek out the possibility. It need not be understood as a house divided, so to speak, but rather as you're trying to grow in the Lord and be faithful.

0: to the Lord first and foremost, who is the ultimate head of all of us. And certainly prayers for you, Ashley, and your family.
1: Ashley, if I may interject, I think in a practical sense, Tom is exactly right. He's trying, as you are, trying to preserve the peace of the family. But I must also add, the peace of the family is not the highest good. And so the Catholic Church clearly teaches that no one can be coerced about beliefs, about their religious practices, convictions, or beliefs. You can find this in the Catechism of the Catholic Church. You can find it in the documents of the Second Vatican Council. So if you are called into the Catholic Church, no one, and so this does not have to do with disrespecting your husband, or no one can use coercion in any way to keep you from that. You have the right to that. That's a right that is yours. So I agree with Tom about preserving the peace of the family when at all possible, but it is very important to say the peace of the family is not the highest good, and that if God is calling you into the Catholic Church, come into the Catholic Church.
0: One quick thing, actually, if I may. You're in Michigan. Can you tell me what diocese you may be in? Because I know there's different parishes that might be, that can provide support in Metro Detroit, for example, or elsewhere. Can you tell me which diocese? Is that okay to let me know?
2: I don't know which diocese, unfortunately. We just moved, so but
0: give me a major city near you.
2: Everywhere around us.
0: Which city?
2: Flint.
0: Which one?
2: Flint, Michigan.
0: Oh, Flint. Okay, so your Diocese of Saginaw. Yeah, there could be. You know, I think reaching out to the diocese and looking. You just moved, and I understand that. The good thing too is the online community and seeing perhaps through the diocese and elsewhere to reaching out and looking for strong Catholics in the area if you don't have any in your immediate sphere of influence, that could be a way too. And especially guys who, are there faithful Catholics that your husband has in his life or that he respects, whether family or friends?
2: Unfortunately, no. I think his mom kind of burned all those bridges, unfortunately. I came into the Catholic faith purely through just happenstance. I got baptized a few years ago, and I said, well, what, you know, I started from scratch. Well, what do I believe and what do I not believe? And I slowly, you know, started to, you know, agreeing with a lot of Catholic beliefs. And so here we are. I've been very patient, and I think I will continue to be patient.
0: Yes.
2: I think that.
0: And one last, you know, one last stuff. Oh, sorry.
2: Yeah.
1: Go ahead. Please finish.
2: I was just going to say, patience will, you know, hold out, and I'll just keep being faithful. And, but I hear what you guys are saying, and I think I'm praying that somebody will come into our lives who's also Catholic. That's pretty much the only thing that I think that's the struggle, is I'm the only Catholic person speaking in his ear that, you know.
0: Sure. And one last thought for him to say, I'm very sorry to hear about what he experienced in his household, but to remember not to make a generalization from his particular experience. That is, if Jesus Christ founded a church 2,000 years ago and has sustained it ever since, then we look to that church in spite of those who have not given the best witness. And then we have many resources on our own website, you know, what Catholics believe, why, you know, how Jesus is sustained. You know, I talk about Pentecost and the papacy, an essay I wrote earlier in this program mentioned that. To encourage him to take a closer look and to evaluate Catholicism in terms of our Lord Jesus Christ and not on the basis of the not-so-great experiences he's had with his own family. And that might give him, you know, a pause to reevaluate and to give a greater consideration to what the Church is, and that it's not simply limited to what he experienced, but rather that it's a divinely founded and sustained institution, and prayers for you and your family going forward.
2: Thank you. I appreciate it.
0: You're welcome.
2: Thank you guys for doing what you do, and I wouldn't be so knowledgeable without it, so appreciate it.
1: Apparently without Trent Horn. It seems like Trent Horn might be the primary culprit there.
0: But she called us, praise God, and God bless you, Ashley, and your whole family.
1: It was great to get to talk with you. Thank you very much. Off we go, Amarillo, Texas, where Alex is listening on the Guadalupe Radio Network. Alex, go ahead with your question for Tom.
3: Yes. Well, I just recently returned back to the Catholic faith after 38 years, and I was confirmed in my Holy Communion when I was younger.
0: Yeah.
3: And alongside my wife, same thing for her, but she hasn't come back to the faith, and I've been settled in loving her back through my fruit.
0: Yes,
3: and
0: good
3: I go
0: for
3: to St. Joseph's here, and so she goes to a non-denominational, and I can see that some things that they say from the pulpit are peppered with innuendos. And about 2 weeks ago, the preacher there said, because we don't worship saints. And I thought that was kind of a dig.
0: Really?
3: You know? And
0: you thought so, huh?
3: Yeah,
0: you are a perceptive sort, aren't you?
3: Yeah, and so I didn't really hit my wife up with anything because I want to stay. I know how the enemy works.
0: Sure, sure.
3: But I did take a note of it, and I did send him an email just to ask, what did he mean by that? You know what I mean?
0: Mm.
3: And because I want him to understand that, please, if you're going to exercise those types of comments, please give our side an opportunity to respond to that. It's not fair that you get to say that and inject that innuendo for your own congregation. Therefore, leading, I didn't expand like this, like I'm telling you.
0: Sure.
3: But in the email, but I think those types of remarks keep people guarded and at bay, and so therefore they trust the preacher that's up there, so therefore they will not expand themselves in their curiosity. I went to an Acts retreat about 2 months ago, and that's when I came back to the faith, because a lot of my reservations came back unfounded, and I thought, man, this is not what I was taught, you know what I mean?
0: Sure.
3: In the Protestant world. And so I think the table is stacked when it comes to people that think, well, I'm going to a non-denominational, it's a safe place, it's in the middle, it's whatever.
0: Yeah.
3: Looking back, I think to myself, I remember hearing a lot of comments like that. You know, the Virgin Mary, we respect her, but we don't bow down to her. And I'm like,
4: I got to let Tom just respond, because I love what you're saying, but we only have a minute. So, Tom, go ahead.
0: Yeah, I would just say, brother, when your wife is confronted by these anti-Catholic presentations, take them one at a time. We've got various resources, including the saints and how we don't worship saints and how they are the friends of God, and that, if, as I mentioned earlier in the program, that the prayers of a righteous man avail much in James 5, how much more so the ones in heaven are the spirits of just men made perfect, Hebrews 12, verse 23, that they are the friends of God, they are collaborators. So we ask for prayers for those on earth, how much more for those in heaven. It is not necromancy. So I'd encourage in that regard, brother, and just take these issues one at a time, and to show the history of the church, which these Protestant churches, God bless them, they are brothers and sisters in Christ, but they do not have, their doctrine does not go back 2,000 years.
4: I will tell you this, Alex. I think what's making it harder for ministers to say things like we don't worship saints and the Catholics do is the internet. I think more and more people are going to the internet and going, the preacher said Catholics worship saints, but they don't. And I read all this Catholic stuff, and they definitely don't worship saints. So I actually think that's getting tougher, that little bit of misdirection is getting tougher. And I'm glad it is getting tougher, because we never have worshiped saints. Thank you, Alex. Hang on if you'd like a book. Just tell Darren I said you could pick a book, and he'll suggest a few for you, Alex. We'd love to send it to you. Thanks to everybody who called. Tom Nash!
0: Good to be with you, brother.
4: Thank
0: God bless you.
4: Thank you very much. God bless you, too. And that'll do it for us. We'll see you tomorrow, God willing, right here on Catholic Answers Live.
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6: Hello and welcome to this segment of The Crux of the Matter. I'm Father Wade Menezes of the Fathers of Mercy. Sundays and holy days require of the Catholic Christian obligatory Mass attendance. Why is this? Precisely because we love God, not because we fear Him. The Second Vatican Council teaches that the sacred liturgy is above all things the worship of the Divine Majesty. God calls us to Himself, and we want to respond to that call with sacred worship. Apart from illness, for example, the Church teaches that the faithful are obliged to participate in the celebration of the sacred liturgy on all Sundays and holy days of obligation. This is a grave obligation.

0: obligation, in fact, and to willfully neglect it can cause one to commit mortal sin. In fact, every Sunday is a holy day of obligation. The Code of Canon Law states clearly that Sunday, on which by apostolic tradition the Paschal Mystery is celebrated, is to be observed in the universal church as the primary holy day of obligation. Other examples of holy days of obligation, apart from Sunday itself, include the Solemnity of Mary, Mother of God, on January 1st, the Assumption of Mary on August 15th, and the Immaculate Conception of the Blessed Virgin on December 8th. While there are other holy days of obligation established throughout the world, such as the Ascension of Our Lord and the Solemnity of Corpus Christi, national bishops' conferences can dispense the faithful from the obligation for a just reason, and even transfer a holy day to be observed on a Sunday. As faithful sons and daughters of the Church then, friends, let us remember too that faithfully attending Mass on Sundays and holy days of obligation brings with it not only an observance of the Third Commandment, but also a faithful adherence to a formal precept of the Church as well. This is the crux of the matter. God bless you, and thanks for joining us.
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5: That same day, Jesus went out of the house and sat beside the sea, and great crowds gathered about him, so that he got into a boat and sat there, and the whole crowd stood on the beach. He told them many things in parables.
6: A sower went out to sow. And as he sowed, some seeds fell along the path, and the birds came and devoured them. Other seeds fell on rocky ground, where they had not much soil, and immediately they sprang up, since they had no depth of soil. But when the sun rose, they were scorched, and since they had no root, they withered away. Other seeds fell upon thorns, and the thorns grew up and choked them. Other seeds fell on good soil and brought forth grain, some 100-fold, some 60, some 30. He who has ears, let him hear.
5: Then the disciples came and said to him,
7: "Why do you speak to them in parables?"
6: "To you it has been given to know the secrets of the kingdom of heaven, but to them it has not been given. For to him who has will more be given, and he will have abundance. But from him who has not, even what he has will be taken away. This is why I speak to them in parables, because seeing they do not see, and hearing they do not hear, nor do they understand. With them indeed is fulfilled the prophecy of Isaiah, which says, 'You shall indeed hear, but never understand, and you shall indeed see, but never perceive. For this people's heart has grown dull, and their ears are heavy of hearing, and their eyes they have closed, lest they should perceive with their eyes, and hear with their ears, and understand with their heart, and turn for me to heal them.' But blessed are your eyes, for they see, and your ears, for they hear. Truly I say to you, many prophets and righteous men longed to see what you see and did not see it,

0: hear what you hear, and did not hear it. Hear then the parable of the sower. When anyone hears the word of the kingdom and does not understand it, the evil one comes and snatches away what is sown in his heart. This is what was sown along the path. As for what was sown on rocky ground, this is he who hears the word and immediately receives it with joy. Yet, he has no root in himself, but endures for a while. And when tribulation or persecution arises on account of the word, immediately he falls away. As for what was sown among thorns, this is he who hears the word, but the cares of the world and the delight in riches choke the word, and it proves unfruitful. As for what was sown on good soil, this is he who hears the word and understands it. He indeed bears fruit and yields, in one case 100-fold, in another 60, and in another 30. The kingdom of heaven may be compared to a man who sowed good seed in his field. But while men were sleeping, his enemy came and sowed weeds among the wheat and went away. So when the plants came up and bore grain, then the weeds appeared also. And the servants of the householder came and said to him, "Sir, did you not sow good seed in your field? How then has it weeds?" He said to them, "An enemy has done this." The servants said to him, "Then do you want us to go and gather them?" But he said, "No. Lest in gathering the weeds, you root up the wheat along with them. Let both grow together until the harvest, and at harvest time, I will tell the reapers, 'Gather the weeds first, and bind them in bundles to be burned, but gather the wheat into my barn.'" The kingdom of heaven is like a grain of mustard seed, which a man took and sowed in his field. It is the smallest of all seeds, but when it has grown, it is the greatest of shrubs and becomes a tree, so that the birds of the air come and make nests in its branches. The kingdom of heaven is like leaven which a woman took and hid in 3 measures of flour till it was all leavened.
1: All this Jesus said to the crowds in parables. Indeed, he said nothing to them without a parable. This was to fulfill what was spoken by the prophet. "I will open my mouth in parables. I will utter what has been hidden since the foundation of the world." Then he left the crowds and went into the house, and his disciples came to him.
2: "Explain to us the parable of the weeds of the field."
0: "He who sows the good seed is the Son of Man. The field is the world. And the good seed means the sons of the kingdom. The weeds are the sons of the evil one, and the enemy who sowed them is the devil. The harvest is the close of the age, and the reapers are angels. Just as the weeds are gathered and burned with fire, so will it be at the close of the age. The Son of Man will send his angels, and they will gather out of his kingdom all causes of sin and all evildoers, and throw them into the furnace of fire. There, men will weep and gnash their teeth. Then, the righteous will shine like the sun in the kingdom of their Father. Who has ears, let him hear. The kingdom of heaven is like treasure hidden in a field, which a man found and covered up. Then, in his joy, he goes and sells all that he has and buys that field. Again, the kingdom of heaven is like a merchant in search of fine pearls who, on finding one pearl of great value, went and sold all that he had and bought it. Again, the kingdom of heaven is like a net which was thrown into the sea and gathered fish of every kind. When it was full, men drew it ashore and sat down and sorted the good into vessels, but threw away the bad. So it will be at the close of the age. The angels will come out and separate the evil from the righteous and throw them into the furnace of fire. There, men will weep and gnash their teeth. Have you understood all this?
3: Yes.
0: Therefore, every scribe who has been trained for the kingdom of heaven is like a householder who brings out of his treasure what is new and what is old.
1: When Jesus had finished these parables, he went away from there, and coming to his own country, he taught them in their synagogue, so that they were astonished.
4: Where did this man get this wisdom and these mighty works?
5: Is not this the carpenter's son? Is not his mother called Mary? And are not his brethren James and Joseph and Simon and Judas, and are not all his sisters with us?
4: Where then did this man get all this?
1: And they took offense at him. But Jesus said to them,
0: a prophet is not without honor, except in his own country and in his own house.
1: And he did not do many mighty works there because of their unbelief. At that time, Herod the Tetrarch heard about the fame of Jesus, and he said to his servants,
6: this is John the Baptist. He has been raised from the dead. That is why these powers are at work in him.
1: For Herod had seized John and bound him and put him in prison, for the sake of Herodias, his brother Philip's wife, because John said to him,
7: it is not lawful for you to have her.
1: And though he wanted to put him to death, he feared the people because they held him to be a prophet. But when Herod's birthday came, the daughter of Herodias danced before the company and pleased Herod, so that he promised with an oath to give her whatever she might ask. Prompted by her mother, she said,
8: give me the head of John the Baptist here on a platter.
1: And the king was sorry, but because of his oaths and his guests, he commanded it to be given. He sent and had John beheaded in the prison. And his head was brought on a platter and given to the girl, and she brought it to her mother. His disciples came and took the body and buried it, and they went and told Jesus. Now when Jesus heard this, he withdrew from there in a boat to a lonely place apart. But when the crowds heard it, they followed him on foot from the towns. As he went ashore, he saw a great throng, and he had compassion on them and healed their sick. When it was evening, the disciples came to him.
9: This is a lonely place, and the day is now over. Send the crowds away to go into the villages and buy food for themselves.
0: They need not go away. You, give them something to eat.
9: We have only 5 loaves here and 2 fish.
0: Bring them here to me.
1: Then he ordered the crowds to sit down on the grass, and taking the 5 loaves and the 2 fish, he looked up to heaven and blessed and broke and gave the loaves to the disciples, and the disciples gave them to the crowds, and they all ate and were satisfied. The disciples took up 12 baskets full of the broken pieces left over, and those who ate were about 5,000 men, besides women and children. Then he made the disciples get into the boat and go before him to the other side while he dismissed the crowds. After he had dismissed the crowds, he went up on the mountain by himself to pray. When evening came, he was there alone. But the boat by this time was many furlongs distant from the land, beaten by the waves, for the wind was against them. And in the 4th watch of the night, he came to them, walking on the sea. But when the disciples saw him walking on the sea, they were terrified.
2: It is a ghost!
1: And they cried out for fear. But immediately he spoke to them.
3: Take heart, it is I. Have no fear.
1: And Peter answered him,
10: Lord, if it is you, bid me come to you on the water.
3: Come.
1: So Peter got out of the boat and walked on the water and came to Jesus. But when he saw the wind, he was afraid, and beginning to sink, he cried out,
10: Lord, save me!
1: Jesus immediately reached out his hand and caught him.
3: Oh, man of little faith, why did you doubt?
1: And when they got into the boat, the wind ceased. Those in the boat worshipped him.
11: Truly, you are the Son of God.
1: And when they had crossed over, they came to land at Gennesaret. When the men of that place recognized him, they sent round to all that region and brought to him all that were sick and besought him that they might only touch the fringe of his garment. And as many as touched it were made well. Then Pharisees and scribes came to Jesus from Jerusalem.
12: Why do your disciples transgress the tradition of the elders? For they do not wash their hands when they eat.
3: And why do you transgress the commandment of God for the sake of your tradition? For God commanded, honor your father and your mother. And he who speaks evil of father or mother, let him surely die. But you say, if anyone tells his father or his mother, what you would have gained from me is given to God, he need not honor his father. So, for the sake of your tradition, you have made void the word of God. You hypocrites! Well did Isaiah prophesy of you when he said, this people honors me with their lips, but their heart is far from me. In vain do they worship me, teaching as doctrines the precepts of men.
1: He called the people to him and said to them,
3: hear and understand. Not what goes into the mouth defiles a man, but what comes out of the mouth, this defiles a man.
1: Then the disciples came and said,
13: do you know that the Pharisees were offended when they heard this saying?
3: Every plant which my heavenly Father has not planted will be rooted up. Let them alone. They are blind guides. And if a blind man leads a blind man, both will fall into a pit.
1: But Peter said to him,
9: explain the parable to us.
3: Are you also still without understanding? Do you not see that whatever goes into the mouth passes into the stomach and so passes on? But what comes out of the mouth proceeds from the heart, and this defiles a man. For out of the heart come evil thoughts, murder, adultery, fornication, theft, false witness, slander. These are what defile a man. But to eat with unwashed hands does not defile a man.
1: And Jesus went away from there and withdrew to the district of Tyre and Sidon. And behold, a Canaanite woman from that region came out and cried,
14: have mercy on me, O Lord, Son of David. My daughter is severely possessed by a demon.
1: But he did not answer her a word. And his disciples came and begged him,
15: send her away, for she is crying after us.
3: I was sent only to the lost sheep of the house of Israel.
1: But she came and knelt before him.
14: Lord, help me.
3: It is not fair to take the children's bread and throw it to the dogs.
14: Yes, Lord. Yet even the dogs eat the crumbs that fall from their master's table.
3: O woman, great is your faith. Be it done for you as you desire.
1: And her daughter was

0: and they glorified the God of Israel. Then Jesus called his disciples to him.
1: I have compassion on the crowd, because they have been with me now 3 days and have nothing to eat. And I am unwilling to send them away hungry, lest they faint on the way.
2: Where are we to get bread enough in the desert to feed so great a crowd?
1: How many loaves have you?
3: 7. And a few small fish.
0: Commanding the crowd to sit down on the ground, he took the 7 loaves and the fish, and having given thanks, he broke them and gave them to the disciples, and the disciples gave them to the crowds. And they all ate and were satisfied. They took up 7 baskets full of the broken pieces left over. Those who ate were 4,000 men, besides women and children. Sending away the crowds, Jesus got into the boat and went to the region of Magadan. The Pharisees and Sadducees came, and to test Jesus, they asked him to show them a sign from heaven. He answered them,
1: "When it is evening, you say, 'It will be fair weather, for the sky is red.' And in the morning, 'It will be stormy today, for the sky is red and threatening.' You know how to interpret the appearance of the sky, but you cannot interpret the signs of the times. An evil and adulterous generation seeks for a sign, but no sign shall be given to it except the sign of Jonah."
0: So he left them and departed. When the disciples reached the other side, they had forgotten to bring any bread.
1: "Take heed and beware of the leaven of the Pharisees and Sadducees."
0: The disciples discussed it among themselves.
4: "We brought no bread."
1: "O men of little faith, why do you discuss among yourselves the fact that you have no bread? Do you not yet perceive? Do you not remember the 5 loaves of the 5,000 and how many baskets you gathered? Or the 7 loaves of the 4,000 and how many baskets you gathered? How is it that you fail to perceive that I did not speak about bread? Beware of the leaven of the Pharisees and Sadducees."
0: Then they understood that he did not tell them to beware of the leaven of bread, but of the teaching of the Pharisees and Sadducees. Now when Jesus came into the district of Caesarea Philippi, he asked his disciples,
1: "Who do men say that the Son of Man is?"
3: "Some say John the Baptist, others say Elijah, and others Jeremiah, or one of the prophets."
1: "But who do you say that I am?"
0: Simon Peter replied,
5: "You are the Christ, the Son of the living God."
1: "Blessed are you, Simon Bar-Jonah, for flesh and blood has not revealed this to you, but my Father who is in heaven. And I tell you, you are Peter, and on this rock I will build my church, and the powers of death shall not prevail against it. I will give you the keys of the kingdom of heaven, and whatever you bind on earth shall be bound in heaven, and whatever you loose on earth shall be loosed in heaven."
0: Then he strictly charged the disciples to tell no one that he was the Christ. From that time, Jesus began to show his disciples that he must go to Jerusalem and suffer many things from the elders and chief priests and scribes, and be killed, and on the third day be raised. And Peter took him and began to rebuke him.
2: "God forbid, Lord, this shall never happen to you."
1: "Get behind me, Satan. You are a hindrance to me, for you are not on the side of God, but of men. If any man would come after me, let him deny himself and take up his cross and follow me. For whoever would save his

0: life will lose it, and whoever loses his life for my sake will find it. For what will it profit a man if he gains the whole world and forfeits his life? Or what shall a man give in return for his life? For the Son of Man is to come with his angels in the glory of his Father, and then he will repay every man for what he has done. Truly I say to you, there are some standing here who will not taste death before they see the Son of Man coming in his kingdom.
1: And after 6 days, Jesus took with him Peter and James and John his brother, and led them up a high mountain apart. And he was transfigured before them, and his face shone like the sun, and his garments became white as light. And behold, there appeared to them Moses and Elijah talking with him. Peter said to Jesus,
2: Lord, it is well that we are here. If you wish, I will make 3 booths here, one for you, and one for Moses, and one for Elijah.
1: He was still speaking when, lo, a bright cloud overshadowed them, and a voice from the cloud said,
3: This is my beloved Son, with whom I am well pleased. Listen to him.
1: When the disciples heard this, they fell on their faces and were filled with awe.
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1: The Seventh Commandment. You shall not steal. The Seventh Commandment forbids theft, that is, unjustly taking or keeping another's property against the reasonable will of the owner. It also prohibits deliberate retention of goods, lent, or of objects lost. It prohibits business fraud, paying unjust wages, forcing up prices, and taking advantage of the ignorance or the hardship of another person. It prohibits the appropriation and use for private purposes of common goods. Also, work poorly done, tax evasion, forgery of checks, invoices, excessive expenses, and waste. Under the Seventh Commandment is also tucked our social justice teachings, because if I have two coats, one of them belongs to the poor, and I reasonably ought to give what belongs to them, because God gave all the goods of this world for all the people of this world.
0: For more about the Ten Commandments, visit EWTNRC.com.

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1: Angelica was a determined visionary, a simple woman with a broken heart and a shattered body, called to do great things. 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
4: Father Mitch Pacwa discusses the relevance of the Old Testament and the need to study it to understand our own history and culture. 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

Shalom, shalom aleichem. The peace of God be with you. My name is Father Mitch Pacwa. I'm a Jesuit priest and I teach at Loyola University in Chicago. And we're about to tie up the final stage of Isaiah's career as a prophet. But we're going to see a different kind of literature at this final stage than what we've seen so far. Because so far, we've looked at oracles, that is, prophecies by Isaiah, whereas now we are going to take a look at stories about Isaiah and King Hezekiah of Judah. So it's not going to be so much oracles we'll look at, but we'll take a look instead at stories. Now, we have a number of sources to deal with here, and this is where we get everything ganz meshuganen. That is, all crazy mixed up. All right, you know the word meshuggah? It means crazy mixed up. We have lots of problems here. First of all, we have to deal with three different biblical versions of these events of 701 BC. We have to deal with the first one, which comes from the second book of Kings. And if you take a quick look and open up at 2 Kings chapter 18, verse 13. This begins the story of the invasion of Judah by King Sennacherib. Then we have another version of it in Isaiah chapters 36 and 37. That's the second version. And it's pretty much based on what we see here in the second book of Kings chapter 18. But the reason that we believe that 2 Kings 18 is earlier is because 2 Kings 18 has longer passages. Some parts of it contain more evidence, more data, than what we find in Isaiah. So, the Isaiah section was copied from the second book of Kings. Okay, now,

They had no problem with copyrights. They didn't have those laws then, so they just took it up. That means this, though, that since we are pretty positive that the second book of Kings was written sometime after the year 620, all right, that means that this version about the story of Isaiah comes about 80 years, maybe even more, maybe 90 years, or even 100 years, after these events are all over. Therefore, the part that we have in Isaiah is added to the book of Isaiah even later, sometime after the year 600. So we have a long span of time to deal with in terms of the growth of this material. Then there's one other version of this, and that's in the book of Chronicles. And the book of Chronicles, chapter 32, I believe it is, yes. Chapter 32 tells the same story, and this is even later yet. That the story in Chronicles is based on what we find in the book of Isaiah. Mentions, you know, is this not written in the book of the scroll of Isaiah? So it was already there. But the Chronicles was not written until sometime after the year 530. All right, so each of these is about 100 years apart, or even more than 100 years apart, in terms of their being written down. So we have to try to keep in balance all these different things. And, you know, something that my Hebrew teacher one time said to me, she is herself an Israeli. She taught me modern Hebrew. And she said, wherever you have two Jews, you have three political parties. All right, that's a saying in Israel to this day. And so here we find that, you know, we don't always get the same amount of information in these three biblical stories, and we just have to realize that's the way things are. Then we have other sources. We also have a record by King Sennacherib of Assyria. And as a matter of fact, I've got a picture of his record of it. And in this picture of what King Sennacherib has said, we see that it's a sort of a cylinder, okay, because they wrote in clay. They couldn't really write on books so easily. And on this cylinder is writing in Assyrian, and this writing says that I, Sennacherib, had locked up Hezekiah, the king of Judah, like a bird in a cage in his city of Jerusalem. And I have captured 46 of his cities, and I took 200,100 some people captive. Okay? So that's his record, and that's a fourth version of all this. Now, besides King Sennacherib's record, we also have some Babylonian records and some Egyptian records to take a look at. Now, let's try to put some of this information together and make sense out of it all, okay? Open up. Because we're dealing with the book of Isaiah, let's take a look, first of all, at the book of Isaiah, chapter 36, to see what he has here for us. It starts off, in the 14th year of King Hezekiah, Sennacherib, king of Assyria, went on an expedition against all the fortified cities of Judah, and he captured them. Okay? Now, this puts it in the year 701, because Hezekiah became the king of Judah in the year 715, right? The 14th year means 701. That fits what King Sennacherib says in his records as well, okay? And it also fits King Sennacherib's records because Sennacherib said, I took 46 cities of Judah. And the Bible admits that he took all the fortified cities. Now, it says in verse 2, from Lachish, the king of Assyria, sent his commander to with a great army to King Hezekiah in Jerusalem. Now, what's Lachish? Lachish was an important city in Judah, the second most important city of Judah. And I also have some slides of this. I'd like to show you some more pictures that I've been given permission to show you from the Biblical Archaeology Review, which is a great magazine. I recommend you all get it. It's just terrific in terms of understanding about the Bible. And in this magazine, I have some pictures that we bring to you here now of Lachish. Now, the first of these pictures is a picture of the mound of Lachish, the way it looks today. You can see that it's got sides and a flat top. The reason it has that is because the ancient city of Lachish is underneath. They kept building one.

on top of another near a local spring. And what you see on the top of this mound are the uncovering of part of the city by archaeologists, okay? Now, in the next slide that I have, this is a map of Lachish. And you see in the center is a fort. And then in the back, of the upper part of your picture, you have what were was a temple that was on this in the city of Lachish. And where you see that it was yellow, that is where the main fighting took place. That the Judeans built another ramp over there, right next to the main gate. And the Assyrians attacked right there, and they made a ramp against the city of Lachish. Now, in the next picture that I have, you see a picture of Sennacherib. Now, his face has been knocked off a bit. Somebody didn't like the way he looked, so they chipped off his face. But the body you see seated is King Sennacherib, and he has two men behind him who are eunuchs. That's why they have no beards. They've been castrated, so they can't have beards anymore. And then the man with the beard in front of him is somebody from Lachish bringing him presents and surrendering the city to King Sennacherib. Now, the next slide that I have shows the city of Lachish. This is one of the towers of Lachish. And there are Judean soldiers on top of the tower, and the Assyrians are attacking from below. In the next slide, you see the same tower from below, that there's a battering ram that is sort of covered up. You see the large pole going up against the tower? That's an Assyrian battering ram. And what you see flying in the air are spears and chunks of stone that are being slung against the city. Now, the next slide shows you an Assyrian eunuch shooting an arrow, and behind him are two Assyrians slinging stones. That's why their arms are back. They're going to sling stones at the city walls. And in the next slide, you see a close-up of the slingers that these men have in their hands up above, ropes with slingshots, and they're going to shoot rocks at the people in the city of Lachish. In the next slide, what we see is an Assyrian, and he's got the head of a Judean in his hands. He got him by the hair. The Assyrians used to love to cut off heads of other people and take them home for souvenirs. Everybody likes souvenirs. They didn't have Mickey Mouse, so they took home heads of people to show the wife and kids. Now, these slides that I've shown you, you know, indicate the kind of battle that the kings of Sennacherib fought against Lachish. And all of these different slides that I've just shown you are from King Sennacherib's palace. He had this inside of his palace walls to remind him of the great battles that he won at Lachish. And it's from Lachish that he sent messages to King Hezekiah. We've been showing you some of King Sennacherib's family photos. Well, it took a long time to develop his pictures because he had to carve them in the rock of the wall of his palace, okay? But besides, you know, King Sennacherib attacking 46 cities, including Lachish down in Judah, we also know that King Hezekiah prepared for all this, and he did carving of his own. And I'd like to show you one more slide. And this is a picture of a water tunnel that King Hezekiah dug inside Jerusalem. This was 1,800 feet long. You can see that it's a tunnel right cut through the rock, and then there are steps going up from there. The water brought water from outside the city of Jerusalem into the city. And Hezekiah had this cut in over 1,800 feet long. They started at two different ends, and the workmen met in the middle, so that water could be brought to the city of Jerusalem when King Sennacherib attacked the city. So that was Hezekiah's preparation for the attack of Jerusalem by King Sennacherib. Okay? But now let's see what else happened after that. That from the city of Lachish, that city that we showed you from Sennacherib's family album, that King Sennacherib sent a messenger. And his name was Rabshakeh. And as a matter of fact, there's an Assyrian record of this guy, an Assyrian, his name is Rabsaku, but it's the same character, no doubt, who's an official. And he goes with an army from Lachish to Jerusalem. And he goes to Jerusalem, and he's met by three people. Eliakim, the son of Hilkiah, Shevna, the scribe, and Yoach, who is the

what they call the recorder. Okay, he's sort of like the secretary. All right. Now we've seen two of these guys before, Eliakim and Shevna. Both occurred in chapter 22. But in chapter 22 of Isaiah, Shevna was in charge of the king's household in the year 711. Okay, and Hilkiah was another official. And so what happens is that in chapter 22, which was written by Isaiah around the year 711, Isaiah told the prophecy saying, Shevna does not deserve to be in charge of the household of the king, but instead Eliakim, the son of Hilkiah, deserves to be the head of the household. And sure enough, King Hezekiah listened to the prophet Isaiah and switched roles, so that now Eliakim, the son of Hilkiah, is the head of the household, and Shevna is just a scribe. Okay? So these two officials, plus another guy named Joach, the son of Asaph, go and they meet the messenger from King Sennacherib. And this messenger says, tell King Hezekiah, thus says the great king, the king of Assyria. So this is the way you start off a message. And notice how he starts it off. Thus says the king of Assyria. Is that not the same way that prophecies begin? And remember what I said a long time ago, that because Yahweh is the real king of Israel, he uses the same form of speech that human kings use. Thus says Yahweh. Well, the king of Assyria uses that form of speech. Thus says the great king, the king of Assyria. And his message is, on what do you base your confidence? Do you think that mere words are enough for strategy and power in war? On whom do you rely? On whom do you trust that you rebel against me, Hezekiah? This Egypt, this reed on which you rely and what you trust, is in fact a broken reed that pierces the hand of anybody who leans on it. In other words, King Sennacherib is saying to Hezekiah, boy, are you stupid for trusting in yourself to rebel against me, the great king, and is even stupider for trusting in the king of Egypt. Shabako is his name. But you say to me, well, we rely on Yahweh, our God. And then this messenger from King Sennacherib says, well, is not this God the one whose high places and altars Hezekiah removed and commanding Judah and Jerusalem to worship only at this one altar? As a matter of fact, Hezekiah did that. He had destroyed all the altars of Yahweh and the altars of Baal and Ashtaroth and all the other gods and goddesses. All the altars around the country of Judah and Israel, Hezekiah destroyed. Because he wanted the people to worship only at Jerusalem, the one place where he could worship. And because that way he could have control over the orthodoxy of the worship of the people, to make sure they worshiped correctly. And so now, this messenger from King Sennacherib says to Hezekiah, why are you going to trust Yahweh? You destroyed his altars. And the reason Rabshakeh, the messenger, says that is he did not understand why Hezekiah destroyed those altars. He didn't realize that he did it because of faith in Yahweh. So he thinks that Hezekiah made a mistake. We're taking a look at Isaiah 36 and the invasion of Judah by King Sennacherib. And here, the messenger from King Sennacherib, the king of Assyria, now says to the messengers from King Hezekiah of Jerusalem, I hope you're following all these names, because you need a scorecard practically to keep them all straight. But this messenger says to the representatives of Hezekiah, said, look, I'm going to make a bet with you guys. And the bet is this. I will give you 2,000 horses if you can put riders on them. In other words, he says, I'll give you 2,000 horses if you have 2,000 men who can even ride it. Because by this point, almost all the cities of Judah have been destroyed, and the army of Hezekiah has been made very, very small. The only city he has left is Jerusalem.

That's all. Everything else is wiped out. So he says, if you got 2,000 soldiers who can ride a horse, I'll give you the horses. So he's showing off. That's what the king Sennacherib is doing. And he goes on to say, how can you turn back even one of the least of my captains? And yet you rely on Egypt for chariots and horsemen. Was it without Yahweh's will that I came up to destroy this land? Yahweh said to me, go up and destroy that land. Now, as a matter of fact, did not Isaiah say back in chapter 10 that the Assyrians are sent by the Lord? The Lord's going to whistle for them real loud. I wish I could whistle with my fingers like that, but I can't. But he's going to whistle. The Lord knows how to do that. And the Assyrians will come running. So King Sennacherib even has a sense that Yahweh sent him to punish Jerusalem and Judah. And so he says, how can you stop me, Hezekiah? The Lord sent me to do this. Now, the officials who represent King Hezekiah, when they speak to the official representing Sennacherib, say to this guy, and here's the scene. They're outside the gates of Jerusalem. The representative of King Hezekiah is on top of the city wall. And the representative of King Sennacherib is outside the gate yelling up at the people on top of the gate. Okay, that's the scene. Here's what he says. Hey, Rab Shekev, please, would you speak in Aramaic? We understand it. Don't speak to us in Judean dialect so that the people who are on the wall can hear it. Okay? Now, the reason is this. Aramaic was the international language of this time. Everybody spoke in Aramaic, just like today. Everybody speaks English. So you go every place in the world, it's easy to find someone who speaks English. That's the international language. They love to watch Dallas and all that stuff. They all watch English. They all know some English. I was in the Amazon jungle one time back in 75, and some kid walked up to me and said, hello, Joe, how are you? They know some English. Everybody knows English. Well, that's what Aramaic used to be at this time. And Rab Shekeh, who is the commander and the messenger from King Sennacherib, says, hey, I didn't come to talk to you and to your master, King Hezekiah. That's not why I was sent here. I came to talk to those people up there on the wall because I have a message for them, because they are going to eat their own excrement and they are going to drink their own urine. Now, that is not a tasty dish. But anyway, can you imagine the smell in the kitchen when they're cooking their own excrement and serving up their own urine as a sauce? Okay? Yucko! But he says that's what they're going to be eating, because King Sennacherib is going to surround the city of Jerusalem and you're not going to have any food to eat except your own excrement. You're not going to have any water except your own urine. Okay? It's like we always say in Chicago, don't eat the yellow snow. It's not good for you. So, here, he came forward and he started yelling to the people on the wall. And he said, listen to the words of the great king, the king of Assyria, all you sit up on the wall. Don't let Hezekiah trick you, people, because he can't help you. He can't save you. And don't let Hezekiah trick you into trusting in Yahweh, saying Yahweh will surely save us. Don't you listen, because the king of Assyria says, make peace with me and surrender. So this messenger from Sennacherib is saying to the people on the wall, make peace with the king of Assyria and surrender. Then you can all go home. You can eat from your own fig trees, drink of your own vines, drink your own water. You have everything you want until I come over. Then I'm going to take you captive. But when I take you captive, I'll give you an offer you can't refuse. Namely, I'll bring you to my country, and you have a nice place to live. Okay, you'll love it over there. Great time. And besides that, what happened to the gods of the other countries? King Sennacherib had just taken a whole series of cities, lots of cities. He mentioned some of them here. Hamat, Arpad, Sepharvayim, Samaria. He said, hey, those people had gods too. Those gods didn't do diddly do for them. And your God, Yahweh, isn't going to help you either. So you just give up and we'll take care of you. Now that's the message from Sennacherib. But the people on the wall don't say a word.

They don't respond at all because the king had commanded them, don't say anything. And the representatives of King Hezekiah go back to his palace. They tear their garments. They pull them apart as a sign of mourning, saying, oh, vault is mirror. We've got a problem over here. You wouldn't believe King Hezekiah. They're going to take the whole place. And so Hezekiah sends these same guys, Eliakim especially, to the temple, to the prophet Isaiah, excuse me, and some priests with him. And they give a message to Isaiah, the prophet, and says, look, this is a day of distress. It's a day of punishment, and it's a day of disgrace. And the children are about to be born, but there's not enough strength to bring them forth. In other words, we can't deal with the situation, Isaiah. Pray for us. Pray for us. And so the prophet Isaiah says, tell this to your master, to Hezekiah. Thus says Yahweh, don't be frightened by the words you have heard, with which the servants of the king of Assyria has blasphemed me. I am about to put him in such a spirit that when he hears a certain report, he will return to his own land, and there I will cause him to fall by the sword. And as a matter of fact, that did happen. That the king had to return back to Assyria. The king Sennacherib, that is. And even though he did surround the city of Jerusalem, he had to leave eventually. So the word of the Lord was true. And all the boasting of the Assyrians meant nothing at all, because you can't boast before God. You must humble yourself before him, because he will deliver. God bless you.

0: Saturday is the Sabbath in the Jewish tradition, but the Catechism says Sunday is the day of worship for Christians. Why the change? And where is that in the Bible?
1: Christians have worshiped on Sunday instead of the Sabbath since the days of the apostles, but the practice of observing the Lord's Day, or Sunday, instead of the Sabbath, seems to some to be contrary to the Ten Commandments. Notice that in Exodus chapter 20, verses 8 through 10, God says to Moses, "Remember the Sabbath day to keep it holy. 6 days you shall labor and do all your work, but the seventh day is a Sabbath to the Lord your God. In it you shall not do any work." This commandment was a perpetual covenant that God wanted his people to observe through the ages. We can read about that in Exodus 31, for example. Henceforth, the Jews have observed the Sabbath on Saturday, resting from all work and emulating God's own rest on the seventh day of creation, which we read about in Genesis chapter 2. This commandment was not abandoned by the Catholic Church, as some people erroneously claim. Rather, the observance of the third commandment, to keep holy the Sabbath, was transferred to Sunday, also known as the Lord's Day. You read about that in Acts chapter 20 and 1 Corinthians 16, for example. It's called the Lord's Day because it is through his resurrection that we become a new creation, which we're told in 2 Corinthians 5. As Christ explained, "Think not that I have come to abolish the law and the prophets. I have come not to abolish them, but to fulfill them. For truly I say to you, till heaven and earth pass away, not an iota, not a dot will pass from the law until all is accomplished." I'm Patrick Madrid, author of the book, Where Is That in the Bible?
2: The reason we pray is, first, we owe God worship, thanksgiving, and adoration. He created us and everything around us, and prayer of praise and adoration is his due for giving us everything, including the thought that we praise. And in that thanksgiving, we are made better for realizing what he does for us.
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4: 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Heavenly Father, we adore you, the Father of us all. 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Most merciful Father, give light to scientists and doctors so that they may find the solution to autism. Through Christ our Lord, amen.
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9: Good evening and welcome to The Journey Home program. My name is Marcus Grodi, your host for this weekly program. 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Our guest tonight is Dr. Alan Hunt, former Methodist minister. 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Unfortunately, we won't be taking phone calls tonight, but we might take some emails later. 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
10: Thank you, Marcus.
9: It's great to have you here.
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9: You just most of my guests fly a long ways, but you just jumped in the car and drove over from
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10: The shrine at Talladega.
9: I was surprised you actually made it all the way.
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9: Were you inspired to drive faster when you came?
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10: Right.
9: Just tell the audience a little bit about what you normally do.
10: I host the Alan Hunt Show, which is syndicated each weekend on Saturday and Sunday nights around the country on about 80 to 85 mainstream talk radio stations. And our show is about where real life and faith come together, as opposed to most news talk stations carry political. It's all about right and left. Our show is about right and wrong. So we bring a unique perspective to the talk radio world and have a lot of fun doing it. So I'm able to kind of share my faith and engage with people from every walk of life.
9: Yeah, sometimes I think that certain radio programs are limited by their shtick. In
10: right.
9: other words, where they've established what their goal is. And so sometimes when you hear some of the other talk show hosts, you think they want to go that next
10: right.
9: step to deal with what you're dealing with. But because of their kind of the agreement of what their program's about, they can't really go there.
10: Well, yeah, and I mean, you and I know that there's a lot more to our life than politics. I mean, you can't answer all of your questions about how you're going to raise your kids and what you're going to believe based on whether you're a Republican or Democrat. I mean, that's just a small part of our lives. And so, I mean, 4 out of 5 of us say faith is important to us, and that's what our show's about. So mainstream talk radio has found it to be a breath of fresh air.
9: I know it. I don't want to go there on the Journey Home program. I'll get in trouble, I'm sure, because sometimes I regret that we developed into this party system in our country anyway.
10: Two parties is, I'm not sure that's a healthy way.
9: Yeah. Well, the founders didn't think so either.
10: George Washington didn't. Yeah.
9: Right. I mean, they didn't think that, but we've gotten into that and we've gotten lockstep into it, and there we are.
10: Yeah. And they both love government a lot.
9: Yep.
10: Yeah. Yep. But that's a whole other show.
9: That's right. And that show is called what?
10: The Alan Hunt Show.
9: There you go. All right. All right. And you're still increasing, right? I mean, you're getting
10: We've grown from 1 to 80 affiliates in about a year, year and a half.
9: That's amazing.
10: Yep. And our web traffic at alanhuntshow.com has grown, I think, 700%.
9: Okay. alanhuntshow.com
10: Correct.
9: For the audience. All right. Well, this program is about our faith journeys, and generally what I do in the first half hour of the program, and sometimes spread over, is let's let the audience know where you came from spiritually, and then we'll get into the Catholic issue. But really, was the Catholic issue ever a thought?
10: No, not really.
9: Okay.
10: You know, I grew up as a Methodist, and I didn't have negative presuppositions about the Catholic Church, nor did I have positive. I had none. I knew virtually nothing. My parents worked at Methodist colleges. My grandfather was a Methodist pastor. My great-grandfather was a Methodist pastor.
9: Wow.
10: My great-great-grandfather was a Methodist pastor. You get the picture.
9: His name was John Wesley.
10: I mean, that's one just about. Yeah, well, eight generations. So I'm not making this up.
9: Wow.
10: And my uncle was a Methodist pastor in Mississippi, and was asked to leave the Methodist church in Mississippi because he thought black people and white people should be able to worship together. So he became a Methodist pastor in Indiana. So I come from a long lineage of Methodist folk. So I grew up on Methodist college campuses, primarily in Brevard, North Carolina, in the mountains. And then when I was in high school, we moved down to Lakeland, Florida. And really, I mean, in the mountains of North Carolina, we had the world's three major religions. We had Methodist, Baptist, and Presbyterians. I mean, that was it, man. It was a little tiny town in Appalachia, you know. And so I knew nothing about the Catholic Church at all. And
9: except what you probably did learn wasn't true.
10: No, actually, I knew nothing.
9: Nothing at all?
10: I mean, I knew nothing. I knew nothing.
9: Oh, okay, interesting.
10: Nothing.
9: Okay.
10: Literally, I'm not making this up. So we moved to Florida, and I had a few friends who were from Cuba, living in Lakeland, and I knew that they went to the Catholic Church. But again, I didn't have any negative or untrue. I mean, I knew nothing. Literally, it was just another church. So when we moved to Florida, I kind of lost my connection with my faith and with the church, and got asked by the youth worker at the church that I went to in Lakeland not to come back. So I got voted off the island. Which has been a source of great conversation and consternation in our family ever since. So I graduated from high school and went to college, stepped in the church maybe once or twice, and started dating my wife. We both went to college together, knew each other a little, moved to Atlanta and got jobs in business. And I was working for a management consulting firm, and she was working for an ad agency at first. And faith was not an important part of my life, but it was very important to my wife, who grew up Southern Baptist. And as we started dating and it started getting serious, she said, you know, faith is important to me, church is important to me, and if I'm going to be important to you, church and faith are going to be important to you as well. So I said, yes, ma'am. And I said, I can't go to a Baptist church. I said, I just can't do it. The drink is too stout. I just can't do it there. I said, so if you'll find a Methodist church.
11: Well, let me take a second just to remind the audience, because they don't know, that Methodism is a wide breath.
10: It is. And it's also a different stream out of the Church of England and John Wesley, as opposed to the more Reformed stream. Mm-hmm. So the Baptist church, I knew a lot about the Baptist church. That was not someplace I felt comfortable. So I told her, you know, let's go to, if you'll find a Methodist church near where you live, and you find one that has an early service at like 8 or 8:30, because I'm not going to waste my whole day going to church. I said, I'll come back. I'll pick you up. We'll go to church. So God bless her. That day she got out and she found a church, and we went there. And the first Sunday that we went there, I had kind of a reawakening in my life, because I'd grown up really steeped in the faith and had kind of lost my way for 8 or 10 years. And from that point forward, God really began to move in my life to invite me to leave my business career and to move into full-time ordained ministry. And one of the more significant moments in that calling, again, I was working for a consulting firm, and we were working, a couple of colleagues and I were working on a project in New York for an investment bank. We worked primarily with textile and apparel kinds of industry stuff, and so there's an investment bank that was going to buy one of these companies. So went up there to help them figure out how much to pay, that kind of stuff. And he and I, it was in February or March, it was cold, drizzly, nasty day in New York, drove down to Wall Street in a cab, got out of the cab in the rain, and to go into this very plush, very luxurious Wall Street investment bank office, I had to step over a homeless guy who was huddled on the subway grating for warmth.
11: Jesus said a parable about that. Right?
10: Hey, it's funny. He shows up now and then. So I did. You know, so I stepped over him in the rain, and as I did, I distinctly heard God say to me, "Alan, when are you going to stop serving yourself and start serving me?" So I finished that day and flew back home, and I took Anita out. We were engaged at that point, and told her, I said, "You know, honey, I think God is calling me to be a pastor." And I had not really disclosed any of the things up to that point, and she said, "Take me home." And so we didn't talk for about a week, and then she called and she said, "You know, I processed it," because I told her, I said, "You know, we're engaged and you're engaged to a business guy, and if you need an out, because being married to a pastor is a different you know, can of worms." And God bless her, you know, she said, "I'm in." So we got married. We moved. I pastored a church in Carrollton, Georgia, and went to seminary in Atlanta. After finished seminary in, 91, went and through some doors that opened through a couple of professors I had at Emory, I was able to go up to Yale and to do a PhD in New Testament early Christian history. I was really kind of distressed by what I found to be kind of what I thought was a very deficient theological education. Mm-hmm. And so I really thought I would go get this PhD and ultimately teach in a seminary. Mm-hmm. But while I was working on that degree up at Yale, God made it clear to me that my calling really was in the church and preaching. So finished that up, moved back down to Rome, Georgia, the Vatican of Georgia, if you will. and took over a church there for 5 years, and from there moved to Atlanta and was a pastor at Mount Pisgah for 8 years.
11: Were you one of the pastors or the pastor?
10: I was brought in to be the successor to the fellow who had been there 15 or 16 years, and so we spent the first year transitioning, and then after that I was the senior pastor.
11: All right. You might want to tell the audience about that little, it's a very small little...
10: Small Methodist
11: storefront little church.
10: Yeah, we rent out a laundromat. It's a really dynamic church. It is a marvelous place, Marcus. I was so blessed to be there. It's very unusual for Methodist church. Very evangelical. It's the largest Methodist church in the South in terms of how many people actually worship there on a typical Sunday. It would be between 4,000 and 5,000 people. But what made it unusual was, first of all, there aren't that many Methodist churches that are very evangelical. It tends, the denomination tends to be much more mainline or liberal. Mm-hmm. But what made it unusual was the vision really that my predecessor had. I mean, he deserves most of the credit on that, because he did all the work and the really breaking up the hard soil of planning a Christian school. So we had a preschool through 12th grade, which is only the second one related to a Methodist church in the country. There's one in Texas, and then this one in Alpharetta, Georgia, that goes all the way through 12th grade. Served about 12 or 1,400 kids, Mount Pisgah Christian School, and then had a counseling center, and then had a crisis pregnancy center, which I don't know this for sure, but I would bet you my mortgage that it was the only crisis pregnancy center, or pregnancy resource centers, they now call them PRCs, related to a Methodist church in the country. I would bet you my mortgage that. I'm not positive.
11: From my experience,
10: I mean, other Methodist churches would look at us like, "What are you doing?" And it was interesting. We had a very very cross pollinating. I guess the second biggest congregation that would help with that in terms of volunteers was the Catholic Church down the road, and then also several non denominational mega churches in the same community became a part of that. But Mount Pisgah really birthed it and has invested millions of dollars and saved thousands of kids' lives. And so it was a very dynamic Methodist church. So, I was pretty lucky to be there.
11: That fits with my image of Methodist churches, that if they're growing, they're generally evangelical.
10: Right.
11: I had a Methodist pastor friend in Ohio who tells a story about coming into his first Methodist charge, and there's, I don't know, 100 or so people there, and the only thing they did all year was their chicken dinner.
10: Yeah.
11: They spent the first 6 months planning it,
10: and
11: the next 6 months evaluating
10: arguing over how to spend the money that they made.
11: And evaluating it, and that was it, every year. And he, after he was there a year, he said, the first thing I did was stop the chicken dinner, and he preached that church down to 9.
10: Yeah, congratulations.
11: And then it was 2,000 members after a couple of years, once he was preaching the gospel, and it wasn't just giving people what they wanted, but bringing them Jesus Christ.
10: Yeah. Yeah, there's several very strong evangelical Methodist churches in Ohio. There's probably 50 really large evangelical Methodist churches in the country. Yeah. And
11: so you were following Christ, you were preaching Jesus, and
10: having fun.
11: 8,000 folk members, 4,000 on a Sunday. Mm-hmm. Everything was just what opened your heart to the Catholic Church? And how'd that sneak up on you?
10: It was a long journey. Mine was not kind of a sort of hitting a crossroad at some point. It was the way I described it is almost being in a boat, and you're in the Atlantic Ocean and you're sailing and you're having fun, and it's sunny and you're following the wind and you spend the night and you sail a few more days, and all of a sudden you wake up and you're in the Pacific Ocean and you go, gosh, I don't know when we moved from the Atlantic to the Pacific, but I'm in the Pacific, and that's sort of what happened to me. We started this radio ministry as a part of my ministry at Mount Pisgah, as a specific outreach, primarily to interact with people who have no connection to the faith and to the church.
11: And the Presence Show you're doing,
10: correct? Right.
11: So even the charism of the Presence Show was started
10: as a part of that congregation, because that congregation was so missional in mindset. So we started doing that, and it's funny, kind of toward the end of my time, I began to really realize, as I was talking to people on the radio, and I would get emails from people who were Catholic saying, boy, you sound Catholic. But really, that was kind of at the end of the journey. It started actually way back when I was at Yale, back in the early 90s, working on that PhD in New Testament. Again, up until that point, frankly, I really had no exposure to the Catholic Church, other than I'd been to Mass for one funeral and one experimental class for my seminary degree. I had to go to a Mass just to kind of experience it. Other than that, I really knew very little. Mm-hmm. So I went up there, and the Methodist Church in New England is not strong. And we found, we worked very hard to find one that had any kids in it at all, because we had two little girls. And there were four of us who started that PhD program in New Testament that year. There was me, who was a Methodist, there was a Presbyterian, there was a Jesuit, and a Dominican. And so I assumed going in, okay, I guess, I'll be fast friends with the Presbyterian. And he was a great guy, and he and I were friends, but I became very, very close friends with the Dominican. And while we were in Connecticut, we really kind of went through the most suffering that either my wife or I have ever been through. Now, for a lot of people, it would not be a lot, but for us, it was an immense amount. We had moved away 1,000 miles from our family. We had a 2-year-old and a 6-week-old. We were living on less than probably $15,000 a year in a little 500-square-foot apartment. And I got ulcerative colitis. And for 2 years, we couldn't get it to go into remission. And so most of my days were spent in a fair amount of cramping and pain and bleeding and wondering about, okay, if I go to the library and if I have to go to the bathroom before I get there, do I know where I can stop? So for 2 years, on steroids, that kind of stuff. And ultimately had to have my whole colon taken out and wear a bag. Got melanoma, and fortunately caught that early enough to where I didn't have to have chemo. They just had to take a big chunk out of my back. And my wife had two miscarriages. So all of that in the span of 3 years. And in the middle of all that, this friend, Father Stephen, who's the Dominican friar, and is now the head of the John Paul II Cultural Center in D.C. and the president of the Dominican House of Studies in Washington, he was, the last thing on his mind was helping me to become Catholic. I mean, truthfully, he just loved us. He's like our family. We vacation together every year. He's one of my closest friends in the world. And he was just trying to help us get through this because he saw a family that was suffering and in need and was trying to love us through this. And so through him, our family and me in particular, because he and I were spending so much time together in class and working on the degree, we got introduced to the church through him. And so there were several experiences, and you know, we could talk hours. And I know that I've shared some of those in the Coming Home Network newsletter
11: right.
10: that's going out, yep. that shares some of those. But one, you know, a couple in particular, but one probably in the most, it was a very alien experience for me, and it turned out to be the initial seed that came mm-hmm. came home to full fruition in 2008 when I was received into the church. So it took 16 years. It was in 92 in Lent. I call him Steve, since we're so close, rather than Father Stephen. I'll dismiss with formality for a moment. Steve arranged for me and him to go to a cloistered group of Dominican sisters in North Guilford, Connecticut. And there were about, I guess, 50 sisters at that at the Monastery of the Holy Monastery of Our Lady of Grace. And he said, you know, I want you and I are going to go up there, and I'm going to talk about Aquinas, and you're going to talk about Wesley, and we're going to talk about perfection, we're going to talk about being conformed to the image and sanctification, and going to give them their Lenten retreat. So we would go up there, I guess, 4 or 5 Wednesdays in a row. I said, great. Now tell me about these ladies. He said, well, they're nuns. I said, so do they teach school? And he says, no, they're cloistered. And I said, I don't know what that is. They don't teach school. And he said, no. I said, well, what's a cloister? And he said, well, you know, they have this piece of property and they take a vow to that community and they never leave that property. And I said, except to go to like the grocery store and to work to teach at the school. And he goes, no, they never leave that property. They don't teach, Alan. Hello. They live here. And I said, well, what do they do? And he said, well, they pray. And I said, and for the other part of the day, well, they pray, and then they do some other things, and they have a gift shop, and they have some different ministries there, but they

0: the holiness that just emanated from their faces, it was very jarring and striking to me. I can still remember it, obviously. I was back up there this past fall to kind of close the loop, because after they heard that I had gone ahead and converted, they sent me an invitation, said, "We'd like for you to come back and instruct us." And my wife said, "Those nuns," because my wife is not converted. You know, she's still kind of evaluating things and kind of processing things for herself. And she said, I had my mom praying that you wouldn't convert, but my mom was no match for those 50 nuns. So anyway, we go up and we instruct those nuns for 4 or 5 weeks in a row. And at the end, you know, I've talked about Wesley, and Stephen has talked about Aquinas. We had a little time of question and answer. And one of the sisters raises her hand in the back. And whenever I tell this story, I always refer to her as Sister Rose, because I don't know what her name is. And I think she's no longer with us, because we were debating whether who she was when I went back up there this fall. I said, I don't remember which one of you it was. And they said, we think we know who it is, and we think she's passed on. So Sister Rose raises her hand and she says, "You know, Alan, it's been great having you. Thanks for coming by and sharing. It's been interesting to hear. I've never met a Methodist pastor before. It's interesting to hear, you know, how you perceive things." And she said, "But as I listen to you, you sound really Catholic." And I said, "I guess I'll take that as a compliment. Thank you. I don't know what that means." And she said, "Why aren't you a part of the church?" And I thought that was the oddest question I'd ever heard in my life. I'm a Methodist pastor. I'm working on a PhD. I've been instructing you. Why am I not a part of? Of course I'm a part of the church. And she said, "No, why aren't you a part of the church?" And I said, "Oh, you mean the Catholic Church?" And she said, "No, the church." Okay, I got it. So I kind of joked it off. And I said, "Well, you know, there's a couple of things first of all, I said, I don't know lots about the Catholic Church, but there's a couple of things. And probably the biggest one for me is, it just seems very obvious to me when I read the scriptures that when Jesus says, 'This is my body, this is my blood,' that it's a metaphor. I mean, he says, 'I'm the light of the world.' He says, 'I'm the good shepherd.' He says, you know, all those, 'I'm the resurrection and the life.' And so he says, 'This is my body, this is my blood.' This, you know, this seems obvious to me." I said, "I don't mean any disrespect, but I don't get that. So it doesn't seem, it's just, you know, I feel like I am where I'm supposed to be." I said, "You know, in the Methodist Church, we believe that it's bread and juice, and Jesus is present as we receive that, but, I mean, it's bread and juice. Hello." And she says, "Well, you know, you're a New Testament scholar, right?" And I said, "Well, I'm working on it." And so she says, "Well, you know, so let's look at what it says here. We've been looking at 1 Corinthians." And so she walks me through 1 Corinthians. I mean, she's teaching me. You know, so 1 Corinthians 10 and 1 Corinthians 11, where Paul's reciting what Jesus said. And she takes me to John 6, and she says, "You know, so what don't you understand?" He says, "This is my body, unless you eat my flesh and drink my blood." And I said, "Well, you know, again, you know," I said, "it's a metaphor." So I just kind of dismissed it. And we, you know, we went on our way. And frankly, I don't think I even thought about that conversation again for 5 or 10 years. I have no idea. How are we doing on time, Marcus?
1: We're just fine.
0: Are we doing okay? Yeah. You promise?
1: Yeah.
0: All right.
1: Yeah.
0: I have no idea.
1: You're used to radio.
0: Yeah, I'm used to radio when I got it right in front of me. So I didn't think about that again for a long time. But along the way, God brought lots of different, I call it more like a pastiche of things. It wasn't sort of a chronological following of stuff, but different things, a yearning for the authority of the church, a questioning of sola scriptura, an appreciation for the pro-life stance of the church, that was non-negotiable. Yeah. Lots of things along the way, and we can talk about that at great length. But
1: second half,
0: yeah, along the way. So what was interesting is the first seed was over the real presence of Christ in the Eucharist, and that was the last hurdle to fall. That, you know, as all these things were kind of coming along and I was really feeling like God's pushing me down this stream, I always kind of held out. You know, I don't believe in the real presence. That just doesn't make sense to me. That literally becomes the body and blood of Christ. And toward the end, that was the, you know, I called my friend Steve and I said, "You know, I'm really thinking about becoming Catholic. All this stuff is just kind of, and as I'm getting ready for radio shows and we're talking about marriage and I really see marriage as a sacrament, and I realize I don't fit in the Methodist Church." And he said, "Well, I want you to go read the Catechism." And I said, "I've already done that." And he said, "I want you to read the section on the Eucharist." And I said, "I've already done that." He goes, "No, I want you to read it again." He said, "Because it all rides on the Eucharist." So I went back that night and I read it and just wept, because I said, you know, gosh, Lord, forgive my unbelief. You know, yep. I, this is

0: where I am now. So that's the condensed version. I've given you a little more in the newsletter. So,
1: well, that's all right. A lot of the audience don't get the newsletter, yeah. And if they go to
0: CHNetwork.org,
1: they can't get the newsletter.
0: There you go.
1: You can't get
0: the newsletter. I'm trying to help you out, Marcus.
1: That's all right. That's right. Let's take a break, and we'll come back and look at some of your issues. One of the things I want to talk about when we come back is, why is it that being a Methodist, in fact, may have been a bridge to Catholicism?
0: Sure.
1: So we'll see you in a bit.
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4: 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We ask this through Christ our Lord. Amen.
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1: 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Make sure I get correct. It right for the audience that's curious. And if you're not in an area or you don't know that it was in your area, you want to check it out. Because there really are a lot of radio folk from all sides of the political spectrum, and we may find talk show hosts that are of our political ilk that we like, but we sometimes just wish they would take it the next step and even let us know where they're coming from spiritually and how it applies to their...
0: And look at the morals and look at the values and look at the foundation for why they believe that. So, you know, again, our show is very different in that I don't take political stances, I take moral stances on things, and occasionally the only time we'll wade into it is if politics steps into that, like on life issues or on, Jeremiah Wright or Sarah Palin's evangelical church, that kind of stuff where faith weighs in.
1: Yeah, well, to me, one of the justifications for a program like yours is we recognize that the founding fathers generally agreed that the Constitution is not going to work unless the public... A moral and a religious foundation.
0: Yeah.
1: I mean, that was John Adams.
0: Yeah.
1: I mean,
0: George Washington spent a great deal of time writing about that.
1: They presumed it,
0: yeah,
1: given their environment,
0: yeah,
1: but we've lost that presumption in environment,
0: yeah,
1: which makes it so hard. Before the break, I mentioned this issue and about Methodism, to a certain extent, might, in fact, open people more to the Catholic faith than they might recognize. Is that true from your
0: experience? Yeah, I think, you know, judging from my experience, probably three different ways that the Tiber, the way it describes the Tiber, is much more narrow from Methodism than it is at, say, the Southern Baptist or more Reformed background like you had.
1: Yeah.
0: One, because it comes out of the Church of England, and you know, as you look at the history of the Church of England, I mean, it was Catholic until King Henry had a little issue and decided to, you know, pose as the head of the church. So it wasn't really for theological reasons. It was more for marital and relational reasons. And so I think that explains partly why I didn't grow up with any anti-Catholic instruction or bias. I grew up really in a Catholic neutral setting. The Catholic Church was just sort of over there, and we never really talked about it or our linkage to it. And also was John Wesley, probably more than virtually anybody in his period, was very immersed in the early church fathers, very immersed in the early church fathers, and drew a lot of not so much doctrine, but practice and reality and theology from the early Christians and from tradition. So there's a much warmer embracing of the history of Christians after Scripture was closed particularly the first four centuries and to the richness of tradition that many Protestant groups don't enjoy. And so that, you know, again, as you go back and you start looking, as you know very well, as you start looking at the early church fathers and you start reading the first four centuries of Christians, there's not any dissent from the real presence of Christ. I mean, it took 10 centuries, and Peter Kreft has reminded us, it took 10 centuries for one guy even to question the real presence of Christ. So, and you know, Wesley drew strength from there, but he never quite, he had some anti-Catholic and some, he was particularly anti-Calvinist. So he didn't like Calvinists way more than he didn't like Catholics.
1: Yeah. But the Methodist movement was a renewal movement within Anglicanism.
0: Correct. Yeah, John Wesley never left the Church of England.
1: Yeah,
0: right.
1: So it was seeking, its focus was on renewing the Anglican Church. It wasn't focusing on a breakaway from the Catholic.

0: church,
1: right,
0: or in any way was focusing on a renewal,
1: right,
0: there. And in many ways, I think his renewal brought it closer to the Catholic faith in ways that he didn't realize, I think especially in spirituality.
1: Mm-hmm.
0: And that's why I've often, when I was a Calvinist pastor, seeking more spiritually deep information,
1: mm-hmm,
0: materials, books, I usually didn't find them amongst Calvinist circles.
1: Mm-hmm. Right.
0: I found them either amongst Methodists,
1: mm-hmm,
0: and then when I read the Methodists, they were quoting Catholics.
1: Right.
0: I mean, that cracked me,
1: yeah,
0: up.
1: Yeah.
0: I didn't get it at the time.
1: Yeah, at some point, I began to kind of develop that same sort of schizophrenia. It's like, why am I taking the derivative as opposed to the original? But you're right, particularly, I mean, and that's again back to where I was talking about when I was speaking to the nuns in '92 that kind of started this whole journey. Was Father Stephen recognized, and I didn't, just how much Wesley and Aquinas had in common on the notion of sanctification and growth and holiness and the work of the Spirit in your life and those kinds of things that many Protestant groups really never spent. I mean, all of that, when my wife left the Baptist Church to become Methodist with me, all of that was very foreign to her. She's loved and appreciated that part of the Methodist Church and John Wesley.
0: Well, her journey from the Baptist Church to the Methodist Church, my assumption is that probably in the Baptist Church would have had the doctrine of eternal security. Probably in the Baptist, where the Methodists, that was not there.
1: Yeah, Baptists tend to really dwell on that. That was never a big hurdle for her. You know what?
0: Okay,
1: you know
0: good.
1: What? She, you know what? My wife, you have to meet her. We'll have dinner,
0: someday,
1: Marcus.
0: We will.
1: We'll,
0: right,
1: see you in Zanesville.
0: Yeah.
1: She found it so refreshing that she could come into the Methodist Church and actually be a complete person, because of how she was received as a woman who liked to ask questions and be vigorous about investigating things. In the Baptist Church, it was usually, you know, shh, shh, shh.
0: Sure.
1: And so she enjoyed the fact that in the Methodist Church, she could kind of develop her faith alongside men in a healthy way. So she quickly ditched the eternal
0: always,
1: security thing.
0: Yeah, I can
1: she wasn't ever worried about that.
0: But that really is a big difference.
1: Oh, it is. Yeah.
0: For, you know,
1: for staunch Baptist,
0: Calvinist,
1: that's
0: Methodist.
1: Yep.
0: I mean, there's the big,
1: mm-hmm,
0: issue. Does
1: once
0: man
1: saved,
0: have free
1: saved
0: will,
1: mm-hmm,
0: to respond to God?
1: Mm-hmm.
0: Well, the Methodists would be in that camp.
1: Yes.
0: And that's where Catholics are.
1: Right.
0: So there's,
1: that makes it much easier. Right.
0: Yeah. We recognize,
1: right,
0: our call to holiness. Well, there we're in the same camp. And that, in many ways, I've not met very many Methodists that are as staunchly Bible alone,
1: mm-hmm,
0: because they recognize there's a tradition,
1: mm-hmm,
0: a Methodist tradition, Anglican tradition. They don't always recognize behind it as a Catholic tradition,
1: mm-hmm,
0: but they recognize this.
1: Mm-hmm. You know, the Methodist, or I was probably actually more Wesleyan than I was Methodist. That was part of why I didn't quite feel at home. It really rests, you know, on what they called the Wesleyan quadrilateral, which was something that Wesley didn't design, but scholars later attributed to him: scripture, tradition, reason, and experience. And Wesley always talked about the primacy of scripture, and then tradition, reason, and experience would help you fill in gaps that perhaps you didn't get through scripture. But now, Methodism has kind of denigrated scripture to here along these, or really even beneath, to where experience is sort of like, we want to be open to whatever the Holy Spirit tells us. So, but you're right, that embracing of tradition and the sola scriptura part was not a big part of the Methodist movement,
0: as
1: it was in your background.
0: Now let me ask you then, as a scripture scholar,
1: right,
0: and with those four-legged stool that,
1: sure,
0: you had as a Methodist, or three-legged?
1: What they call a quadrilateral.
0: Quadrilateral, okay, so it's four
1: legs.
0: It's
1: really more tetrahedron,
0: yeah,
1: but, but that's an argument bygone.
0: Did you ever deal with that passage in 1 Timothy 3:15?
1: Sure.
0: The pillar and foundation of truth is the church.
1: Right.
0: You didn't deal with that as a Methodist?
1: At all. Never even, you know, I think it's you, right, who's got the way, the things that you never really noticed about the Bible until you became Catholic?
0: The verses I never saw?
1: That was definitely one. I never really ever thought about that passage at all. You know, and I spent all my time in Paul. Never really thought about that passage.
0: Did you just purposely jump over it, just to notice it?
1: Yeah.
0: I mean, that cracks me up.
1: Well, again, you know, my journey, it took 16 years, Marcus.
0: Sure.
1: And, you know, you just along the way, you begin, I mean, Scripture's a pretty rich, textured book, and you just begin to read things differently along the way as your journey shapes and changes, and as God's Spirit is forming and morphing you just begin to see things. I mean, you and I could go back and look at passages that we hadn't looked at in a couple of years and go, oh, you never really thought about that.
0: That really is the beauty of Scripture. So as a Methodist, I mean, you didn't look at that verse, but how would you have dealt with that verse? 1 Timothy 3:15, that's what, in other words, Paul
1: says... We would
0: says
1: have localized that, it. We would have localized
0: okay.
1: it. We would have localized it, you know, where Paul...

0: is instructing Timothy, and there's false teachers and there's heresy going on in the church, and Paul is trying to raise up Timothy to be the interpreter or the arbiter of truth in the church. And so, you know, I would have said, well, Paul's preparing Timothy and to fight false doctrine and to help the church be the church. And so I would have localized it. Instead of saying there was any,
1: little c. Mm-hmm. Local area. So as a Methodist, the foundation of authority is?
0: Not clear.
1: Right. And of course, you have a wide, like you said, wide breadth within Methodism, mainline to liberal, mostly.
0: Yeah, you could go. I mean, and there's even some charismatic. You get a little bit of Pentecostal and a little more evangelical, and then a lot of mainline, and then a lot of very liberal. So it, even though it's, I mean, the Methodist Church has lost members every year for 40 years in a row since 1968, and so it's shrunk to about seven and a half million in America now, the United Methodist Church. You still have a very broad cross section of Christian streams flowing into that, and that the authority issue is one that really ultimately came to be a big ticker in my gut, because the ultimate authority in the Methodist Church is what's called the General Conference. Bishops have authority over placing you as a pastor. So in that sense, that also made it a little easier to become Catholic, because this is the only group where the bishop can say, Marcus, I know you're serving in Zanesville today. Tomorrow, I really need you in Columbus. Yeah. And you say, yes, sir. Well, the Catholic Church and the Methodist Church are similar in that. Now, there's more inputs into the system in the Methodist Church than the bishop, but the bishop has the ultimate say. But on authority, bishop really has very little teaching authority at all. It's really administrative authority. And there is no real, there's no magisterium, and there's no real tradition or it's essentially pretty murky, because you have a 1,000-person General Conference that's democratically elected. It's set up very much like the federal government. So that group is kind of like Congress, and they meet every 4 years. It's a different group every 4 years. They get elected, and half of them are pastors, and half of them are lay people. And they vote. There's a few items of doctrine in the Methodist, what's called the Book of Discipline. Mm-hmm. There's some articles and some doctrine there that you can't tamper with, but beyond that, that 1,000 member group can pretty much do whatever they wish. So there's really two authority issues. One was every 4 years we were having to vote, and I was having to help try to get people elected to go be at this general conference to vote on whether we were going to believe that abortion was moral or immoral for the next 4 years, and then we'd have to vote again. And for the next 4 years, whether we were going to perform same-sex ceremonies, whether we were going to ordain actively homosexual pastors, this kind of thing, all that was negotiable every 4 years, and it was enormously.
1: So lobbyists.
0: Oh my gosh! It was unbelievable how much that was. Those two issues were all general conference. I mean, basically talked about. You know, all the energy went into that. That's where all the histrionics were. That's where all the money was spent. That's where all the lobbyists came. That's where all the demonstrations, protests came from. So that was always up in the air. And as somebody whose church has a pro-life or has a crisis pregnancy center,
1: you were the man out for sure.
0: Well, it's not even so much that. It's just very distressing to say, you know, to get up there and to really be preaching your heart out and sharing with folks about the dignity of a human life, and people come up and say, well, you know, that's your opinion, but you know, where's the Methodist Church stand? Well, it's like, well, really, the Methodist Church isn't real sure where it stands. And in fact, the Methodist Church, you know, the money that we give to the Methodist Church, some of it supports pro-life stuff, and some of it supports, I hate to use the term, pro-choice stuff. And after a while, I really began to feel this huge, I mean, and maybe, you know, as my Methodist bishop said, Alan, you think too much, but I felt a little too much, you know, of an ethical dilemma that I'm in. So there's that, A. And then the other fact is, you know, the doctrine of the church, of the Methodist Church, is in the Book of Discipline. It's not bad doctrine. It's pretty good stuff, really. You know, Wesley took primarily what was in place when Henry did what he did, but there's no enforcement of it. So you have bishops in the Methodist Church who are living in open disobedience to that, because there is no bishop to hold them. There's no pope. There's no hierarchy. Every bishop can pretty much do as he or she pleases. They're democratically elected. They can do as he or she pleases. And if you were a pastor in California
1: A bishop is democratic. I was thinking about that. So the bishop in your area is elected by the ministers?
0: No, not by that group. It gets really bureaucratic in a hurry. Okay. But there's, just as we elected people to that general group that met every 4 years, we also elected people to a regional group. that would elect the bishops for that region.
1: Okay.
0: And then

0: would be a committee of that group that would assign Marcus to come be the Bishop of Georgia and Allen to go be the Bishop of South Carolina or what have you.
1: Okay.
0: You know, there was no real enforcement. So you'd have bishops in California and Wisconsin doing things that were just unbelievable, but there's no accountability for that. Zero. There's nothing you as a layperson in Iowa or Massachusetts or Florida can do about it at all. And so they're really ultimately, as you said, where's the authority? Frankly, it's you, the individual. That's about, at the end of the day, that's essentially
1: and
0: where
1: the
0: it lies.
1: People in the pew are trusted you
0: essentially
1: as the pastor that you did your homework and that you were preaching what was true on the on a given Sunday
0: or not. Yeah.
1: Right?
0: Or they, you know, said, you know, I like this church because of, you know, I like the music or I like the sports program or what have you. And so I'll put up with Alan or what have you. I've got my, essentially it's the authority of the individual, which is essentially where Protestant theology lands.
1: Right.
0: It's either I expect the church to conform to me or I hope to conform to the church. And that's the inversion that occurred in me over 16 years was after living in the world for 40 something years of, I want to find a church that agrees with me. It's like, well, wait a minute, is there any authority outside of me? And ultimately I came to realize, like you said, 1 Timothy 3:15, and all of church history, yeah, as a matter of fact, there is.
1: Yeah.
0: And that's what I measure myself against. So a lot of people ask me about different Catholic doctrines and things. And I mean, I'm still new. And I'll say, you know, I know the church and I know doctrine. And what I have come to understand, it's spot on. So therefore, I trust the church. It's not up to me to agree or disagree. It's up to me to hope to conform to the church, because there is an authority that's greater than I.
1: Well, and as a biblical scholar, when you say conform to the church, what you're also recognizing, which also isn't always heard when you say that comment, but as a biblical scholar, you know that when you say I'm conforming to the church, you're conforming to the body of Christ,
0: mm-hmm. Mm-hmm.
1: as Paul describes in Ephesians and Colossians. Mm-hmm. This is the body of Christ with him as the head.
0: Mm-hmm.
1: And that he's established as leaders who are for the equipping of the saints for the work of the mystery. Mm-hmm. I mean, there's the body of Christ. And it isn't 30,000 independent little bodies of Christ.
0: Mm-hmm.
1: It's one. I mean,
0: right. I mean, John, you talked about John 15 for you, the vine and the branches. John 17 was really a pretty big deal for me.
1: The unity. Yeah, talk about that one, because how'd you deal with that as a Methodist then?
0: Yeah, because there was so much disunity in the Methodist church just within that group. I mean, and then you start thinking about the 20 or 30,000 different brands of Protestant Christianity in America. And after, you know, the radio, that's where the radio thing really started to kick in. Again, this was also toward the end of the journey, because we designed the radio ministry as something to have a conversation with people who don't have any interaction with the church.
1: And in other words, you can't use the phrase,
0: well,
1: the Bible says
0: that. Well, it says
1: in
0: Genesis 14.
1: Yeah, you can't go there.
0: It's not Christian radio. It's not Focus on the Family. All that's good stuff. That's not what we do. You know, we're on mainstream radio, and we're looking at it from a faith perspective on a real-life level. So sometimes our show gets a little raw. Sometimes it gets a little emotional. But it's real life. You know, it's where people live. And it's primarily interacting with people who don't have a connection to the church. And I realized as I started doing the radio, and I started, first of all, I thought as a pastor, as a Protestant pastor, you know, I was in a very missional congregation that was very much about reaching the lost, and that's where my heart was, and I thought I was pretty attuned to that. But as I got into the radio ministry and started really actually spending almost all my time among the lost, I realized it's a lot worse out there than I realized. It's a lot worse out there. I was living under an illusion, and I was a fairly well-attuned pastor, and I was completely floored by it. It's a lot worse. I mean, it's not so much hostility to the church as it is the church is just irrelevant. I mean, who cares what the church has to say? So yeah, you can't go in there saying Genesis 14 says this. It's like, well, who cares what the Bible says is the response. And so to try to represent the faith to people who are really thirsty, and then they're looking for a drink of water. But then you have these 30,000 different groups all saying, yeah, well, don't trust this group of the don't trust the Presbyterian Church USA. You need to be a part of the EPC. And you go, no, you need to be a part of the PC USA. And it's like these people who don't know anything about the church, they go, holy cow, I didn't ask for all this.
1: Yeah.
0: All I wanted was a drink of water. And it's the complete turnoff. So it's ironic that moving more completely into the mission field, because I had left my role at Mount Pisgah because I really believed God was calling me, and still do to this day, that God's calling me to full-time doing this in radio to be a different kind of light in the world on mainstream radio. And the more I was immersed in that,

0: the more I realized a lot of what I have been doing is not only irrelevant, it's actually hurting the cause. And I need, and the fact that the Christian movement in America is so fractured and so contentious and so cantankerous doesn't help anybody, except for people that make money writing books criticizing other Christians. And so I had to come to terms with, why are we so fractured? And do I have a good reason not to be part of, going back to Sister Rose in 1992, the church? And I had to look in the mirror and say, you know what, I really don't. And so if I'm participating in this fractured body, I'm not helping the cause. And I have no reason, I mean, if I've got some great conscience reason, okay, so be it, but I don't. It's just habit, and that's not good enough. And so to interact with the culture and to say, I apologize on behalf of how fractured we are.
1: You know what I think about if you were doing this, our radio.
0: I'm getting kind of wound up, Marcus.
1: No, that's great. That's great. And the sad thing is, the show's almost over, But if you were doing this radio program in almost any other country in the world, in other words, you were dealing with faith and morals in the midst of a culture, these other issues of all the fracturedness wouldn't be quite as prevalent as it is here in America.
0: Yeah, it's probably, I'm hardly an expert on this globally. But having spent time in a lot of different places, I don't think it's as fractured in other places as it is here. In most, like in Africa, you got the Pentecostal movement and you got the Catholic Church, and then everybody else is sort of an also-ran. South America, the same way.
1: Here,
0: but
1: it's
0: and
1: in
0: I think it's
1: our
0: the
1: blood
0: Ameri-
1: here.
0: well, I think it's the American spirit. Part of it's the fact that we're very individualistic, and it's all about me, and it's all about I want to do what I want to do, and that's why we're seeing so many people be. In that category, that latest religious survey that say, I have no religious affiliation. That's the number that's doubled over the last 15 years. It's not people leaving the Catholic Church to become Protestant, it's people leaving the Catholic Church to be nothing. And I'm not an atheist, I'm just nothing, because I don't want you or anybody else telling me what to believe. That's what we're seeing, is that we're so individualistic, so anytime I disagree with you, I feel empowered to just go, and rather than remembering what Jesus said and trying to work through it, I feel empowered to, I'm just going to go start my own church.
1: I just read a quote. On my trip here, I wish I could remember the quote itself from a cardinal in Rome who had been asked, how the church deals with the problem of atheism. And the cardinal basically said, we don't see our main problem as atheism because they're kind of outside us. Our main problem are Catholics who aren't Catholics. That's our biggest problem. People claim to be Catholic but are not living the faith. They're not voting the faith. They are not taking the stance of the faith in culture. And I think about what John Paul calls us to do as the laity fighting the frontline battles. That's what you're doing as a radio broadcaster, fighting the frontline battles.
0: Yeah, I mean that's where my heart is, and that's where we have a team of four or five of us. That's where our heart is. That's why we're set up as a ministry and not as a business. That's why we're more donation based than we are ad revenue based, because our heart is in reaching people with the good news. I mean, it's really that simple, and I come at it from a very Catholic perspective, and it took me a while to get there, but I'm glad to be home,
1: And we're still
0: Marcus.
1: on the dream. Well, I was going to ask you some of the major barriers, but probably the biggest barrier that always arises for folk from is Mary. So where was she at in your journey?
0: She's the one that I freely admit I am the least experienced in. It was never, people always sort of bombarded me with this, particularly my Protestant brothers and sisters. It's like, well, you pray to Mary? And I go, it just doesn't strike me as that big of a deal. It's not that I'm praying to her, I'm inviting her to pray with me to God. I mean, she's helping. I'm on her team. I've got this whole body of saints that I've felt orphaned from for the first 40 plus years of my life that I get to be on their team. They want to help me, and Mary's the best of the team.
1: I mean, the beauty, in fact, I'm wondering if Methodists might, again, been more open to this anyway, but this idea of the church is more than just us alive here on earth, but that we're really united with our
0: Well,
1: family. That is
0: a
1: powerful.
0: We would use the Apostles' Creed. And so I grew up saying, I believe in the communion of saints. I believe in the Holy Catholic Church, which we always had a little asterisk by to explain. And then I believe in the communion of saints. And frankly, I never really thought about what that meant either. I mean, you just sort of do stuff. You just sort of do stuff. I didn't even think about that. I didn't even think about it as fellowship. I just never really thought about what it meant.
1: Okay.
0: Until I went to seminary, I started thinking, wow, you know what it really means is that I'm connected to Peregrine, and I'm connected to St. Blaise, and I'm connected to Catherine of Siena. I'm connected to these people. And I've been orphaned or disconnected from him for the first

0: first 40 plus years of my journey. You know, what's the matter with me? Why would I do this? You know?
1: So,
0: to me, the Mary part has not been, for a lot of my former colleagues and friends in the Protestant movement, still friends, but former colleagues, it's a big deal. For me, that was, I mean, it was all, the barriers for me were primarily the real presence of Christ in the Eucharist and just my own individualism. You know, it really was.
1: And that, admittedly, and I'm in the same ballpark, doesn't end the moment we become Catholic, right?
0: I mean, that's,
1: that the individualism is the life journey.
0: Yeah, I'm still me. I haven't become an automaton or anything, but I appreciate, you and I were talking before the show, the richness of Catholic spirituality and of Catholic tradition. And I feel like I've got the whole Library of Congress to discover in the last 40 years of my life. And like you said, when I was Protestant, there's only so much that's there. And then at some point, you know, to go further, you move into the Catholic Church. And that's, it's been wonderful. But I'm still discovering, people always ask me about the Assumption of Mary. And I go, you know what, I've trusted the Church on A, B, C, D, and E. So, and it's, I found it to be true, so I'm trusting on Mary, and I'm sure I'll discover more of the riches of Mary as we go.
1: Maybe one other question about sacraments. You know, the distinction between your Methodist sacraments and the Catholic understanding of sacraments. Was that also a bit of a journey for you?
0: You know, again, for me, it was probably a lot easier than it was for you.
1: Sure.
0: Because in the Methodist Church, we did have, for example, my wife is a Baptist. There was no notion even of a sacrament. There's no such thing, period. For me, it was kind of in the Martin Luther, there's baptism and communion. Mm-hmm. And as I grew as a pastor, particularly around marriage is mm-hmm. where it got me. Mm-hmm. After you've been asked to do some of the marriages that I was asked to do, I mean, you can only stand on conscience so many times before you lose you lose the credibility and you lose the confidence of people, because there is no church teaching on marriage. There's none, zero. So, and as I was experiencing in my own life what marriage can and hopefully becomes, because I'm blessed to have a very good marriage, I moved more and more into this more Catholic understanding of marriage as a sacrament. And then I had a bigger problem, because I was being asked to do all kinds of bizarre stuff. And so the sacraments to me have been a blessing. They really are, you know, and I love the mystery.
1: But it does, I mean, it clicks with me in my own journey, and I can hear it in you, that you're recognizing as a pastor that there was a lot on your shoulders.
0: Yeah.
1: That people's lives and eternal existence were trusting you and what you were teaching them.
0: Yeah, and that gets a little unsettling, because there's no backup. You know, it particularly, as a Protestant pastor, you know, first of all, the worship tends to revolve around your sermon, which is, when you really start to kind of process that, you go, wow, there's a lot riding on this. You know, it's not riding on the Mass, it's not riding on the Eucharist, it's kind of riding on the sermon. Mm-hmm. And then when you realize, okay, well, and it's not like I'm bringing any authority from the Church, because the Church doesn't really have any teaching on marriage, and the Church doesn't really have any teaching on this or on that, and the Church's teaching on abortion changes every couple of years. So really, this is me. You start thinking about that authority thing, it gets a little, you know, if you have any humility at all, and I don't have much, but if you have any humility at all, you go, I don't know about this.
1: Yeah, I remember one of the verses that hit me in my journey was that one about the mill wheel around your neck, thrown into the lake because you've misled these folk. Mm-hmm. I mean, that's on our shoulder. Mm-hmm. Let's assume in our audience we have a few folk who are right now where you were, maybe some Methodists out there. What would you like to say to them, why they should consider the same journey?
0: It's not. First of all, I've received emails from some of you. I have. It's been interesting, because I've received emails from Methodist pastors who've said, "What's it like?" Because I've been wrestling with this for a long time, and I love the Methodist Church. I love the United Methodist Church. I'm deeply grateful to the United Methodist Church, because it was my mother in birthing my faith, and I have many close, dear friends, both who are lay people and pastors. But in the things that Marcus and I have talked about tonight, I have come to be convinced that it does all right on the Eucharist, and I've come to be convinced that there is an authority that's greater than you or I, and that as I have immersed myself in Scripture, that the unity of the Church means an immense amount to Jesus. As Peter Kreft, again, I just got through reading his book, Jesus Shock, as Peter Kreft says, Jesus is not a polygamist. He has one bride and he has one body. And it is really, really good to be home.
1: Alan, thank you very much.
2: God bless you, Marcus.
1: Thank you. Same to you and your family. And thank you for joining us on the show. And God bless you in your own ministry with your radio program.
0: Yes, sir.
1: And again, Alan.
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1: There you go. 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Thank you for joining us on The Journey Home. 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
5: Steve, here's a really offensive argument from the pro-choice side, that restricting abortion is unfair to the poor and minorities because they need it the most.
6: Right. Well, let's be clear. Abortion advocates are not worried about helping the poor or minorities, but they are happy to help them abort their children. In fact, Planned Parenthood, the most prolific killer of unborn, places the majority of their abortion centers in minority neighborhoods. And its founder, Margaret Sanger, was an outspoken racist who wanted to eliminate what she called indiscriminate breeding by minorities, whom she considered to be human weeds. And her plan has worked remarkably well. Abortion is now the number one killer of black lives in America, more than heart disease, cancer, and gun violence combined.
5: You know what minority and poor families need the most? Pregnancy resource centers where they can get the assistance and support they need to welcome their children into the world.
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8: 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Jesus sees his gifts to you when he sees you give to others. We are all created in God's likeness and image. Thus, we all have different gifts to share. 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And how am I being called to increase my performance? 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Let his money back guarantee bring you peace, love, and happiness. I'm Jeremy Belsky, your host for Spirit of Stewardship.
7: To learn how you can better share your talents and resources, contact your local parish priest. 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
9: Why do we pray? I think the answer to this question can be seen in that most wonderful of prayers, the Angelus. First of all comes God's approach to us. He has to declare unto us his presence, that we may respond to that grace given. Having received that grace, we are then able to lay down our lives for him. Then, having responded to his grace, he can grow in us, that we may be with him forever in heaven.
10: This is Cardinal Raymond Burke. In the name of the Father, and of the Son, and of the Holy Spirit. Amen. Almighty God, author of human life, help us to always respect the inviolability of the gift of human life made in your own image and likeness. We pray to you asking for an end of the scourge of procured abortion in our nation and in the world. We pray to you for the grace of human life. We ask all this

0: through your Son, our Lord Jesus Christ, who died to save man from sin and everlasting death, who lives and reigns with you in the unity of the Holy Spirit, one God, forever and ever. Amen. In the name of the Father, and of the Son, and of the Holy Spirit. Amen.
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the name of the Father, and of the Son, and of the Holy Spirit. Amen. Our Father, who art in heaven, hallowed be thy name. Thy kingdom come, thy will be done on earth as it is in heaven. Give us this day our daily bread, and forgive us our trespasses, as we forgive those who trespass against us. And lead us not into temptation, but deliver us from evil. Hail Mary, full of grace, the Lord is with thee. Blessed art thou among women, and blessed is the fruit of thy womb, Jesus. Holy Mary, Mother of God, pray for us sinners now and at the hour of our death. Amen. I believe in God, the Father Almighty, creator of heaven and earth, and in Jesus Christ, his only Son, our Lord, who was conceived by the Holy Spirit, born of the Virgin Mary, suffered under Pontius Pilate, was crucified, died, and was buried. He descended into hell. On the third day he rose again from the dead. He ascended into heaven and is seated at the right hand of God the Father Almighty. From there he will come to judge the living and the dead. I believe in the Holy Spirit, the Holy Catholic Church, the communion of saints, the forgiveness of sins, the resurrection of the body, and life everlasting. Eternal Father, I offer you the body and blood, soul and divinity of your dearly beloved Son, our Lord Jesus Christ, in atonement for our sins and those of the whole world. For the sake of his sorrowful passion, have mercy on us and on the whole world. For the sake of his sorrowful passion, have mercy on us and on the whole world. For the sake of his sorrowful passion, have mercy on us and on the whole world. For the sake of his sorrowful passion, have mercy on us and on the whole world. For the sake of his sorrowful passion, have mercy on us and on the whole world. For the sake of his sorrowful passion, have mercy on us and on the whole world. For the sake of his sorrowful passion, have mercy on us and on the whole world. For the sake of his sorrowful passion, have mercy on us and on the whole world. For the sake of his sorrowful passion, have mercy on us and on the whole world. For the sake of his sorrowful passion, have mercy on us and on the whole world. Eternal Father, I offer you the body and blood, soul and divinity of your dearly beloved Son, our Lord Jesus Christ, in atonement for our sins and those of the whole world. For the sake of his sorrowful passion, have mercy on us and on the whole world. For the sake of his sorrowful passion, have mercy on us and on the whole world. For the sake of his sorrowful passion, have mercy on us and on the whole world. For the sake of his sorrowful passion, have mercy on us and on the whole world. For the sake of his sorrowful passion, have mercy on us and on the whole world. For the sake of his sorrowful passion, have mercy on us and on the whole world. For the sake of his sorrowful passion, have mercy on us and on the whole world. For the sake of his sorrowful passion, have mercy on us and on the whole world.

0: For the sake of his sorrowful passion, have mercy on us and on the whole world. For the sake of his sorrowful passion, have mercy on us and on the whole world. Eternal Father, I offer you the body and blood, soul and divinity of your dearly beloved Son, our Lord Jesus Christ, in atonement for our sins and those of the whole world. For the sake of his sorrowful passion, have mercy on us and on the whole world. For the sake of his sorrowful passion, have mercy on us and on the whole world. For the sake of his sorrowful passion, have mercy on us and on the whole world. For the sake of his sorrowful passion, have mercy on us and on the whole world. For the sake of his sorrowful passion, have mercy on us and on the whole world. For the sake of his sorrowful passion, have mercy on us and on the whole world. For the sake of his sorrowful passion, have mercy on us and on the whole world. For the sake of his sorrowful passion, have mercy on us and on the whole world. For the sake of his sorrowful passion, have mercy on us and on the whole world. For the sake of his sorrowful passion, have mercy on us and on the whole world. Eternal Father, I offer you the body and blood, soul and divinity of your dearly beloved Son, our Lord Jesus Christ, in atonement for our sins and those of the whole world. For the sake of his sorrowful passion, have mercy on us and on the whole world. For the sake of his sorrowful passion, have mercy on us and on the whole world. For the sake of his sorrowful passion, have mercy on us and on the whole world. For the sake of his sorrowful passion, have mercy on us and on the whole world. For the sake of his sorrowful passion, have mercy on us and on the whole world. For the sake of his sorrowful passion, have mercy on us and on the whole world. For the sake of his sorrowful passion, have mercy on us and on the whole world. For the sake of his sorrowful passion, have mercy on us and on the whole world. For the sake of his sorrowful passion, have mercy on us and on the whole world. For the sake of his sorrowful passion, have mercy on us and on the whole world. Eternal Father, I offer you the body and blood, soul and divinity of your dearly beloved Son, our Lord Jesus Christ, in atonement for our sins and those of the whole world. For the sake of his sorrowful passion, have mercy on us and on the whole world. For the sake of his sorrowful passion, have mercy on us and on the whole world. For the sake of his sorrowful passion, have mercy on us and on the whole world. For the sake of his sorrowful passion, have mercy on us and on the whole world. For the sake of his sorrowful passion, have mercy on us and on the whole world. For the sake of his sorrowful passion, have mercy on us and on the whole world. For the sake of his sorrowful passion, have mercy on us and on the whole world. For the sake of his sorrowful passion, have mercy on us and on the whole world. For the sake of his sorrowful passion, have mercy on us and on the whole world. For the sake of his sorrowful passion, have mercy on us and on the whole world. Holy God, Holy Mighty One, Holy Immortal One, have mercy on us and on the whole world. Holy God, Holy Mighty One, Holy Immortal One, have mercy on us and on the whole world. Holy God, Holy Mighty One, Holy Immortal One, have mercy on us and on the whole world.
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3: Cade Mila Fulcher, 100,000 welcomes here to St. Francis Xavier's Church in Dublin. This church has been a source of consolation and peace for many hundreds of thousands of peoples over the last 150 years. People have turned to the Sacred Heart, that source of consolation and peace, especially when their homes were troubled because of the problems of addiction to alcohol and drugs. So you're very welcome to join us. We'll go in to see the church.

Welcome to our program. I'm Father Bernard McGuckie and a member of the community here at St. Francis Xavier Church. We are here in the Shrine of the Sacred Heart. And in this church, a movement started well over 100 years ago. The aim of it was to help families that were in distress, misery and unhappiness because of the abuse of one of God's good gifts, wine, alcohol, something that we use in our sacrifices at Mass every day. Something profoundly good, but we also know that because something's good, that isn't all there is to be said about it. We know the heartbreak and sorrow that comes if wine is not used wisely. Well, it was in this church that Father James Cullen invited four women to join him in a campaign of prayer and fast on behalf of those suffering as a result of alcohol abuse. He asked the members to do three very simple things that even a child can understand. Firstly, to pray each day to the Sacred Heart of Jesus for people afflicted that they might get the grace to overcome their problem. Secondly, they freely gave up even the most innocent use of wine, not because of the price of it, nor for health reasons, nor in case they might make fools of themselves. No, it was as an expression of genuine love and concern for others. And as one of the great members of the Pioneers, the servant of God, Father John Sullivan, said one time, anything that denies self is an act of love. And thirdly, they wear the little emblem that you see me wearing, an emblem of the heart of Christ, to tell people that in the heart of Christ is to be found all the light, strength and grace needed to overcome any human problem, but especially those pathetic problems that come from addiction to alcohol, and in more recent times, to drugs. So that's what the Pioneers were set up to do here originally in Dublin. And that little association began with one priest and four women here in this church, has worked a moral miracle in many families in Ireland and more recently in the last 40 or 50 years in Africa, in the Irish diaspora around the world, but also now in other countries. That little group of four women and one priest, 20 years later and the last year of the First World War, had grown to 200,000. So we want to throw out a line to any people that are suffering to let them know that you can do something. The first pioneers, by the way, were women. Father Cullen only wanted women in the movement. He said the men hadn't suffered enough. But he knew that if he had the women on his side, they would change things. So the first pioneers were mothers, sisters, daughters of men who were destroying themselves and their family through abuse of alcohol. And their prayers were answered in dramatic ways. Two of the most famous pioneers are Father John Sullivan, whose tomb is here beside me in this shrine, a convert to Catholicism, a man of great love for the sick and the poor, a wonder worker. His crucifix, the crucifix he held the day he died, is in circulation all the time. People feel that when they are blessed with it, it brings graces and strength and healing into their lives. He was the first of them. The second was a layman, Matt Talbot. Matt Talbot is now the Venerable Matt Talbot. I only met Pope John Paul II on one occasion in my life, and he said to me on that occasion, your patron is Matt, not Matt Talbot, the familiar

Matt. He knew about him, and he had often said to the Archbishop of Dublin, "When are you going to canonize Matt Talbot?" This is the Pope speaking. And the Archbishop said to him, "But Your Holiness, we need the miracles." "The miracles have happened. Go out and find them." So his remains were precisely where I'm standing here, before the Sacred Heart, before being buried in Glasnevin Cemetery. He prayed in this church, came very early in the morning, knelt on the steps before the church was opened. Everybody knew the precise seat he knelt in. And he died on Trinity Sunday, 1925, on his way to the nearby Dominican church. The following day in the newspaper, it said, "Unknown man dies in the street." Strange, unknown man. The first time he was mentioned was in a public document with the day he died as an unknown man. Within a very short time, his name was known around the world. For instance, in the United States, the Matt Talbot Retreat Movement has 40,000 members, people who are praying for the gift of sobriety through the intercession of Matt Talbot. Pope John Paul II had difficulty making out the Celtic script in the document I presented to him. It was the prayer written by Father Cullen as the legacy to his pioneers. When he wrote this prayer, and he wrote it spontaneously one night in Belfast, moved by the Holy Spirit, he asked himself, "What are the highest reasons for which anyone can act in this world? The highest reasons for human activity?" He integrated them into this prayer to the Sacred Heart. That's what the Pope was trying to make out. It's for thy greater glory and consolation, O Sacred Heart of Jesus, for thy sake to give good example, to practice self-denial, to make reparation to thee for the sins of intemperance, and for the conversion of excessive drinkers, I will abstain for life from all intoxicating drinks. Amen. Father Cullen thought that there was nothing higher than the glory of God, for thy greater glory and consolation. The glory of God is man fully alive, as St. Irenaeus said, and you certainly are not fully alive if you're walking around in a haze of alcohol. This was Father Cullen's idea, to turn to this Sacred Heart. Consolation. We cannot console Almighty God, but we can console the incarnate God, the one who was a man like us in all things but sin. So the idea of reparation was there for the heartbreak, because you know Jesus died of a broken heart. That's why he died. For thy greater glory and consolation, for thy sake, to give good example. Good example is not putting on an act. Good example is what every teacher has to give his pupils, every parent or children, every priest his parishioners. Giving good example is living according to your lights. So that's give good example. And the good example where alcohol is concerned is very simple. To take a drink moderately is giving good example. And the choice for the pioneers is between the good thing of taking a drink moderately and the better thing of giving it up for a high ideal. This was Father Cullen's idea. To make reparation for the sins of intemperance. That's for the sins of all our sins of intemperance, because we're all guilty of sins of intemperance. And for the conversion of excessive drinkers. It wasn't just they would stop drinking, but they would be converted, that they would turn to Christ. So the purpose of this whole movement was a whole raising up of the level of family life, inspired, by the way, by St. Margaret Mary. The reason why the pioneers wear this emblem was because of what the Lord had revealed to St. Margaret Mary. "I will bless the homes in which the image of my Sacred Heart is exposed and honored." Now, Father Cullen said to himself, if the Lord is prepared to be so generous to those who are prepared to expose the image of the heart in their homes, in the privacy of their homes, what will he not do for those who do it in public? That was the idea. So it was to give good example, practice self-denial. Practice self-denial. Jesus on one occasion said, unless you do penance, you will likewise perish. So it's not an optional extra in life. We've all got to do some penance. We can't have 24 hours of pleasure each day as Christians. So that was the idea, making this little sacrifice, but
for some a big circus.

sober in my life. But he was very friendly. And as youngsters, we all loved him, because when he sent us off to on messages or errands, when we brought them back, he never asked us for the change. So you can guess how popular he was with us. But I think he started drinking when he was about 15, was a chronic alcoholic. But I called to say goodbye to him. And he was standing, obviously under the influence, slightly staggering there. And to break the tension, he pulled out a packet of cigarettes and he offered me a cigarette. And I don't know what it put into my head to say to him, but I says, "Listen, Jimmy, I'll make a deal with you. I'll give up them for good if you'll give up the other." And I remember Sam staying there, swaying gently, wondering what would happen. And he did something that has been done in markets and fairs in Ireland for 1,000 years. He spat in his hand. He said, "Give me your hand." And he said, "It's a deal." And I wondered how they got myself in over my depths. A man who had hardly been sober for 30 years, making a deal in front of his wife and children that he would never drink again. So I remember walking out the door, heading for the Jesuit noviceship the next day, and I said to myself, "What am I going to do? Well, what I'll do is I'll put that little pioneer prayer that we'd learned in school, for thy greater glory, consolation, etc. I'll offer it up for Jimmy each day, each time I said it." Many years later, after I was ordained, a young man came into the sacristy after Mass. He had red hair, and I knew immediately that was one of the little boys who was in the room the day I said goodbye to his father. He said, "My father said he would like to see you. He's not very well. Would you come?" I jumped into the car, drove a few miles to his house. His wife was at the door. She said, "Look, Jimmy doesn't know it, but he has a rare form of leukemia. The doctors say he's only about 6 months to live, but he said he would like to see you." So I remember going up the stairs into his room, and one thing I did remember was the extraordinary peace around the bed. So we talked about all sorts of things in general, and then he put his hand under the pillow and he pulled out a big fistful of money. He gave it to me and said, "Look, would you say some masses for my intentions? Use the rest of it for whatever you think fit." And then he said to me, "Do you remember that deal we made?" And I says, "I do." He said, "Did you keep your side of it?" I said, "I did." It wasn't too easy for me, difficult for me, by the way, because I'd had my last cigarette when I was 7. But anyhow, he said to me, "I kept mine. I never had a drink after you walked out that door." And his wife told me she couldn't believe it. "When is this going to break? How is this happening?" And he laughed, and then he said, "You know, all sorts of old pastors and bishops tried to put me off the drink, but it was you put me off it." We had a good laugh. I knew I hadn't put Jimmy off anything. Jimmy had got the grace from the Sacred Heart to change his life around dramatically. The doctors were right. He died very peacefully 6 months later. But it was a very moving thing, I assure you, to be invited to the deathbed of a man who wanted to thank you for doing something you hardly even noticed. But I learned from that the power of the Sacred Heart. Margaret Mary, the great visionary of the Sacred Heart, who introduces people to this shrine, she's here, I'm looking at her up on my left, Claude and Fondelier on the right. She said on one occasion, "If you believe, you will see the power of my Sacred Heart." And this whole explosion of devotion to the Sacred Heart all over the world came from our belief. This is written on our tomb at Paris-le-Monial. So the Pioneers is relevant today. It's a movement that I feel has an extraordinary contribution to make in our world today. It has started more recently in South America, and I'm conscious that one priest said, "How is it possible that such a charism has been in the church for over 100 years and we've never heard about it?" Well, we want people to hear about it and to know how it can change hearts. In Ireland, still, a large proportion of our religious sisters, especially through the years, many of our bishops, priests, are members of the Pioneers. That has helped them in their lives. It's something that has a contribution to make
in the modern world.

0: where the problem of addiction is so enormous. If we turn to Jesus, we'll find an answer. He said on one occasion, without me, you can do nothing. I couldn't even lift my arm without Jesus. The day will come when I won't be able to do this. Do nothing. And certainly not overcome the awful demon of addiction when it grips a human heart. So the pioneers are a movement of prayer and fasting. Jesus said on one famous occasion, some demons can only be cast out by prayer and fasting. No other way, not by law, not by medicine, not by psychoanalysis, not by psychology, not by education. All these things are very important, but there is an area of mystery where only the grace of God is operative. And what we pray for in the pioneers, and our best we can, is for that grace for people who have been caught up in the thralls of addiction. So many of them, among the rich and the poor, the successful or the apparently unsuccessful. So we're very proud here in this church of Father Cullen, who conceived this idea so long ago, and it's so relevant right into the 21st century. We would like to introduce you to a few people who have been influenced very much in their family life by the Pioneer Association.
1: I think the Pioneer Association is a blessing to Ireland, because I see so much sadness from excessive drinking, violence, drunken driving, accidents and so on like that, that it's a terrible, terrible evil. And I would like to see more and more young people join the pioneers. It keeps you on that narrow road, because we all have our voices and feelings and such like that.
2: At home, we hadn't drink in the house as such, but I was always sure that I didn't want to become involved where alcohol was concerned. And when I had the opportunity of joining the Pioneer Association, I joined it when I was 16. A lot of people, I suppose, nowadays feel that the pioneers are a thing of the past, that we're not relevant in the society we're in, but I think we are very relevant today, as when Father Cullen founded the association. There are people who have been drinking, and happily they have seen the light and they have come over and joined with us, and they have been the better for it. Particularly in their own families and that, and where children are concerned. We're still as relevant, if not more so, today.
0: Thank you very much indeed. I'm very happy to have had the opportunity of telling you about the wonderful work that's going on in this ancient church here in Dublin, of St. Francis Xavier. The Pioneer Association is still going strong. Its headquarters are here. And if you want to find out any more about it, you can simply check your website, www.pioneerassociation.ie, and IE is for Ireland. So we'd be happy to hear from you, and if you want to find out any more about it, we're only too happy to pass all the information we've got. So thank you very much indeed for watching. May you continually experience the blessings of the Sacred Heart. In the name of the Father, Son, and Holy Spirit.

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2: We want to invite you to pray the Rosary with us. The Rosary is many things, but perhaps the best way to think about the Rosary is to think about it as a spiritual place, as an invisible chapel that you can enter into even in a busy time of life. And in a place like this, to enter into silence, into prayerfulness, and to follow the events of the life of our Lord Jesus Christ as they must have been seen by the eyes of his mother. We celebrate the Rosary with Mary, but of course that means we celebrate it with Jesus. And we look on him in the mysteries of grace and salvation as his mother and Joseph and the apostles must have seen these events. So, quietly enter into your own spirit and join us as we offer the Rosary to God in honor of Christ and his mother.

0: The first five decades of the Rosary are called the joyful mysteries. They're called joyful because they represent the early events in the life of Christ and the joy that his mother would have had at these events. In the name of the Father, and of the Son, and of the Holy Spirit, amen. I believe in God, the Father Almighty, creator of heaven and earth, and in Jesus Christ, his only Son, our Lord, who was conceived by the Holy Spirit, born of the Virgin Mary, suffered under Pontius Pilate, was crucified, died, and was buried. He descended into hell. The third day he rose again from the dead, and he ascended into heaven, and is seated at the right hand of God, the Father Almighty, from whence he shall come to judge the living and the dead.
1: I believe in the Holy Spirit, the Holy Catholic Church, the communion of saints, the forgiveness of sins, the resurrection of the body, and life everlasting. Amen.
0: Our Father, who art in heaven, hallowed be thy name. Thy kingdom come, thy will be done, on earth as it is in heaven.
1: Give us this day our daily bread, and forgive us our trespasses, as we forgive those who trespass against us. And lead us not into temptation, but deliver us from evil. Amen.
0: Let us offer the next three Aves, that we will have an increase of faith, hope, and love. Hail Mary, full of grace, the Lord is with thee. Blessed art thou amongst women, and blessed is the fruit of thy womb, Jesus.
1: Holy Mary, Mother of God, pray for us sinners, now and at the hour of our death. Amen.

0: Hail Mary, full of grace, the Lord is with thee. Blessed art thou amongst women, and blessed is the fruit of thy womb, Jesus.
1: Holy Mary, Mother of God, pray for us sinners, now and at the hour of our death. Amen.
0: Hail Mary, full of grace, the Lord is with thee. Blessed art thou amongst women, and blessed is the fruit of thy womb, Jesus.
1: Holy Mary, Mother of God, pray for us sinners, now and at the hour of our death. Amen.
0: Glory be to the Father, and to the Son, and to the Holy Spirit.
1: As it was in the beginning, is now, and ever shall be, world without end. Amen.

0: The first joyful mystery, the Annunciation by the angel to Mary that she will be the mother of Emmanuel. Our Father, who art in heaven, hallowed be thy name. Thy kingdom come, thy will be done, on earth as it is in heaven.
1: Give us this day our daily bread, and forgive us our trespasses, as we forgive those who trespass against us. And lead us not into temptation, but deliver us from evil. Amen.
0: Hail Mary, full of grace, the Lord is with thee. Blessed art thou amongst women, and blessed is the fruit of thy womb, Jesus.
1: Holy Mary, Mother of God, pray for us sinners, now and at the hour of our death. Amen.
0: Hail Mary, full of grace, the Lord is with thee. Blessed art thou amongst women, and blessed is the fruit of thy womb, Jesus.
1: Holy Mary, Mother of God, pray for us sinners, now and at the hour of our death. Amen.
0: Hail Mary, full of grace, the Lord is with thee. Blessed art thou amongst women, and blessed is the fruit of thy womb, Jesus.
1: Holy Mary, Mother of God, pray for us sinners, now and at the hour of our death. Amen.
0: Hail Mary, full of grace, the Lord is with thee. Blessed art thou amongst women, and blessed is the fruit of thy womb, Jesus.
1: Holy Mary, Mother of God, pray for us sinners, now and at the hour of our death. Amen.
0: Hail Mary, full of grace, the Lord is with thee. Blessed art thou amongst women, and blessed is the fruit of thy womb, Jesus.
1: Holy Mary, Mother of God, pray for us sinners, now and at the hour of our death. Amen.
0: Hail Mary, full of grace, the Lord is with thee. Blessed art thou amongst women, and blessed is the fruit of thy womb, Jesus.
1: Holy Mary, Mother of God, pray for us sinners, now and at the hour of our death. Amen.
0: Hail Mary, full of grace, the Lord is with thee. Blessed art thou amongst women, and blessed is the fruit of thy womb, Jesus.
1: Holy Mary, Mother of God, pray for us sinners, now and at the hour of our death. Amen.
0: Hail Mary, full of grace, the Lord is with thee. Blessed art thou amongst women, and blessed is the fruit of thy womb, Jesus.
1: Holy Mary, Mother of God, pray for us sinners, now and at the hour of our death. Amen.
0: Hail Mary, full of grace, the Lord is with thee. Blessed art thou amongst women, and blessed is the fruit of thy womb, Jesus.
1: Holy Mary, Mother of God, pray for us sinners, now and at the hour of our death. Amen.
0: Hail Mary, full of grace, the Lord is with thee. Blessed art thou amongst women, and blessed is the fruit of thy womb, Jesus.
1: Holy Mary, Mother of God, pray for us sinners, now and at the hour of our death. Amen.
0: Glory be to the Father, and to the Son, and to the Holy Spirit.
1: As it was in the beginning, is now, and ever shall be, world without end. Amen.
0: O my Jesus,
1: forgive us our sins,
0: save us from the fires of hell,
1: bring all souls to heaven, especially those in most need of thy mercy.
0: The second joyful mystery, the visitation of our Blessed Lady to Elizabeth and to the child in her womb.

0: Baptist. Our Father, who art in heaven, hallowed be thy name. Thy kingdom come, thy will be done, on earth as it is in heaven.
1: Give us this day our daily bread, and forgive us our trespasses, as we forgive those who trespass against us. And lead us not into temptation, but deliver us from evil. Amen.
0: Hail Mary, full of grace, the Lord is with thee. Blessed art thou amongst women, and blessed is the fruit of thy womb, Jesus.
1: Holy Mary, Mother of God, pray for us sinners, now and at the hour of our death. Amen.
0: Hail Mary, full of grace, the Lord is with thee. Blessed art thou amongst women, and blessed is the fruit of thy womb, Jesus.
1: Holy Mary, Mother of God, pray for us sinners, now and at the hour of our death. Amen.
0: Hail Mary, full of grace, the Lord is with thee. Blessed art thou amongst women, and blessed is the fruit of thy womb, Jesus.
1: Holy Mary, Mother of God, pray for us sinners, now and at the hour of our death. Amen.
0: Hail Mary, full of grace, the Lord is with thee. Blessed art thou amongst women, and blessed is the fruit of thy womb, Jesus.
1: Holy Mary, Mother of God, pray for us sinners, now and at the hour of our death. Amen.
0: Hail Mary, full of grace, the Lord is with thee. Blessed art thou amongst women, and blessed is the fruit of thy womb, Jesus.
1: Holy Mary, Mother of God, pray for us sinners, now and at the hour of our death. Amen.
0: Hail Mary, full of grace, the Lord is with thee. Blessed art thou amongst women, and blessed is the fruit of thy womb, Jesus.
1: Holy Mary, Mother of God, pray for us sinners, now and at the hour of our death. Amen.
0: Hail Mary, full of grace, the Lord is with thee. Blessed art thou amongst women, and blessed is the fruit of thy womb, Jesus.
1: Holy Mary, Mother of God, pray for us sinners, now and at the hour of our death. Amen.
0: Hail Mary, full of grace, the Lord is with thee. Blessed art thou amongst women, and blessed is the fruit of thy womb, Jesus.
1: Holy Mary, Mother of God, pray for us sinners, now and at the hour of our death. Amen.
0: Hail Mary, full of grace, the Lord is with thee. Blessed art thou amongst women, and blessed is the fruit of thy womb, Jesus.
1: Holy Mary, Mother of God, pray for us sinners, now and at the hour of our death. Amen.
0: Hail Mary, full of grace, the Lord is with thee. Blessed art thou amongst women, and blessed is the fruit of thy womb, Jesus.
1: Holy Mary, Mother of God, pray for us sinners, now and at the hour of our death. Amen.
0: Hail Mary, full of grace, the Lord is with thee. Blessed art thou amongst women, and blessed is the fruit of thy womb, Jesus.
1: Holy Mary, Mother of God, pray for us sinners, now and at the hour of our death. Amen.
0: Glory be to the Father, and to the Son, and to the Holy Spirit.
1: As it was in the beginning, is now, and ever shall be, world without end. Amen.
0: O my Jesus, forgive us our sins, save us from the fires of hell, bring all souls to heaven, especially those in most need of thy mercy. The third joyful mystery, the birth of our divine Savior. The birth of Jesus is filled with joy, the joy of the angels, the joy of the shepherds, the joy of the Magi. But it happens in such strange circumstances. She laid him in a manger because there was no room for them in the inn. How important it is for us to remember that God chose that his son would be poor, that he would be very poor, that he would be poor all of his life. There are two things we need to think about. First of all, that according to his own words, what we do for the poor, we do for him. And secondly, that we ourselves must not be attached to worldly things and invested in seeking and getting things that make us comfortable. Our Father, who art in heaven, hallowed be thy name. Thy kingdom come, thy will be done, on earth as it is in heaven.
1: Give us this day our daily bread, and forgive us our trespasses, as we forgive those who trespass against us. And lead us not into temptation, but deliver us from evil. Amen.
0: Hail Mary, full of grace, the Lord is with thee. Blessed art thou amongst women, and blessed is the fruit of thy womb, Jesus.
1: Holy Mary, Mother of God, pray for us sinners, now and at the hour of our death. Amen.
0: Hail Mary, full of grace, the Lord is with thee. Blessed art thou amongst women, and blessed is the fruit of thy womb, Jesus.
1: Holy Mary, Mother of God, pray for us sinners, now and at the hour of our death. Amen.
0: Hail Mary, full of grace, the Lord is with thee. Blessed art thou amongst women, and blessed is the fruit of thy womb, Jesus.
1: Holy Mary, Mother of God, pray for us sinners, now and at the hour of our death. Amen.
0: Hail Mary, full of grace, the Lord is with thee. Blessed art thou amongst women, and blessed is the fruit of thy womb, Jesus.
1: Holy Mary, Mother of God, pray for us sinners, now and at the hour of our death. Amen.
0: Hail Mary, full of grace, the Lord is with thee. Blessed art thou amongst women, and blessed is the fruit of thy womb, Jesus.
1: Holy Mary, Mother of God, pray for us sinners, now and at the hour of our death. Amen.
0: Hail Mary, full of grace, the Lord is with thee. Blessed art thou amongst women, and blessed is the fruit of thy womb, Jesus.
1: Holy Mary, Mother of God, pray for us sinners, now and at the hour of our death. Amen.
0: Hail Mary, full of grace, the Lord is with thee. Blessed art thou amongst women, and blessed is the fruit of thy womb, Jesus.
1: Holy Mary, Mother of God, pray for us sinners, now and at the hour of our death. Amen.
0: Hail Mary, full of grace, the Lord is with thee. Blessed art thou amongst women, and blessed is the fruit of thy womb, Jesus.
1: Holy Mary, Mother of God, pray for us sinners, now and at the hour of our death. Amen.
0: Hail Mary, full of grace, the Lord is with thee. Blessed art thou amongst women, and blessed is the fruit of thy womb, Jesus.
1: Holy Mary, Mother of God, pray for us sinners, now and at the hour of our death. Amen.
0: Hail Mary, full of grace, the Lord is with thee. Blessed art thou amongst women, and blessed is the fruit of thy womb, Jesus.
1: Holy Mary, Mother of God, pray for us sinners, now and at the hour of our death. Amen.
0: Glory be to the Father, and to the Son, and to the Holy Spirit.
1: As it was in the beginning, is now, and ever shall be, world without end. Amen.
2: O my Jesus, forgive us our sins. Save us from the fires of hell. Bring all souls to heaven, especially those in most need of thy mercy.
0: The fourth joyful mystery, the presentation of the Christ child in the temple by Mary and Joseph. Our Father, who art in heaven, hallowed be thy name. Thy kingdom come, thy will be done, on earth as it is in heaven.
1: Give us this day our daily bread, and forgive us our trespasses, as we forgive those who trespass against us. And lead us not into temptation, but deliver us from evil. Amen.
0: Hail Mary, full of grace, the Lord is with thee. Blessed art thou amongst women, and blessed is the fruit of thy womb, Jesus.
1: Holy Mary, Mother of God, pray for us sinners, now and at the hour of our death. Amen.
0: Hail Mary, full of grace, the Lord is with thee. Blessed art thou amongst women, and blessed is the fruit of thy womb, Jesus.
1: Holy Mary, Mother of God, pray for us sinners, now and at the hour of our death. Amen.
0: Hail Mary, full of grace, the Lord is with thee. Blessed art thou amongst women, and blessed is the fruit of thy womb, Jesus.
1: Holy Mary, Mother of God, pray for us sinners, now and at the hour of our death. Amen.
0: Hail Mary, full of grace, the Lord is with thee. Blessed art thou amongst women, and blessed

0: is the fruit of thy womb, Jesus.
1: Holy Mary, Mother of God, pray for us sinners, now and at the hour of our death. Amen.
0: Hail Mary, full of grace, the Lord is with thee. Blessed art thou amongst women, and blessed is the fruit of thy womb, Jesus.
1: Holy Mary, Mother of God, pray for us sinners, now and at the hour of our death. Amen.
0: Hail Mary, full of grace, the Lord is with thee. Blessed art thou amongst women, and blessed is the fruit of thy womb, Jesus.
1: Holy Mary, Mother of God, pray for us sinners, now and at the hour of our death. Amen.
0: Hail Mary, full of grace, the Lord is with thee. Blessed art thou amongst women, and blessed is the fruit of thy womb, Jesus.
1: Holy Mary, Mother of God, pray for us sinners, now and at the hour of our death. Amen.
0: Hail Mary, full of grace, the Lord is with thee. Blessed art thou amongst women, and blessed is the fruit of thy womb, Jesus.
1: Holy Mary, Mother of God, pray for us sinners, now and at the hour of our death. Amen.
0: Hail Mary, full of grace, the Lord is with thee. Blessed art thou amongst women, and blessed is the fruit of thy womb, Jesus.
1: Holy Mary, Mother of God, pray for us sinners, now and at the hour of our death. Amen.
0: Hail Mary, full of grace, the Lord is with thee. Blessed art thou amongst women, and blessed is the fruit of thy womb, Jesus.
1: Holy Mary, Mother of God, pray for us sinners, now and at the hour of our death. Amen.
0: Glory be to the Father, and to the Son, and to the Holy Spirit.
1: As it was in the beginning, is now, and ever shall be, world without end. Amen.
0: O my Jesus,
1: forgive us our sins.
0: Save us from
1: the fires of hell. Bring all souls to heaven, especially those in most need of thy mercy.
0: The fifth joyful mystery, the finding of the child Jesus in the temple. Our Father, who art in heaven, hallowed be thy name. Thy kingdom come, thy will be done, on earth as it is in heaven.
1: Give us this day our daily bread, and forgive us our trespasses, as we forgive those who trespass against us. And lead us not into temptation, but deliver us from evil. Amen.
0: Hail Mary, full of grace, the Lord is with thee. Blessed art thou amongst women, and blessed is the fruit of thy womb, Jesus.
1: Holy Mary, Mother of God, pray for us sinners, now and at the hour of our death. Amen.
0: Hail Mary, full of grace, the Lord is with thee. Blessed art thou amongst women, and blessed is the fruit of thy womb, Jesus.
1: Holy Mary, Mother of God, pray for us sinners, now and at the hour of our death. Amen.
0: Hail Mary, full of grace, the Lord is with thee. Blessed art thou amongst women, and blessed is the fruit of thy womb, Jesus.
1: Holy Mary, Mother of God, pray for us sinners, now and at the hour of our death. Amen.
0: Hail Mary, full of grace, the Lord is with thee. Blessed art thou amongst women, and blessed is the fruit of thy womb, Jesus.
1: Holy Mary, Mother of God, pray for us sinners, now and at the hour of our death. Amen.
0: Hail Mary, full of grace, the Lord is with thee. Blessed art thou amongst women, and blessed is the fruit of thy womb, Jesus.
1: Holy Mary, Mother of God, pray for us sinners, now and at the hour of our death. Amen.
0: Hail Mary, full of grace, the Lord is with thee. Blessed art thou amongst women, and blessed is the fruit of thy womb, Jesus.
1: Holy Mary, Mother of God, pray for us sinners, now and at the hour of our death. Amen.
0: Hail Mary, full of grace, the Lord is with thee. Blessed art thou amongst women, and blessed is the fruit of thy womb, Jesus.
1: Holy Mary, Mother of God, pray for us sinners, now and at the hour of our death. Amen.
0: Hail Mary, full of grace, the Lord is with thee. Blessed art thou amongst women, and blessed is the fruit of thy womb, Jesus.
1: Holy Mary, Mother of God, pray for us sinners, now and at the hour of our death. Amen.
0: Hail Mary, full of grace, the Lord is with thee. Blessed art thou amongst women, and blessed is the fruit of thy womb, Jesus.
1: Holy Mary, Mother of God, pray for us sinners, now and at the hour of our death. Amen.

0: Mary, full of grace, the Lord is with thee. Blessed art thou amongst women, and blessed is the fruit of thy womb, Jesus.
1: Holy Mary, Mother of God, pray for us sinners, now and at the hour of our death. Amen.
0: Glory be to the Father, and to the Son, and to the Holy Spirit.
1: As it was in the beginning, is now, and ever shall be, world without end. Amen.
0: O my Jesus, forgive us our sins, save us from the fires of hell.
1: Bring all souls to heaven, especially those in most need of thy mercy.
0: Hail, Holy Queen, Mother of Mercy, our life, our sweetness, and our hope. To thee do we cry, poor banished children of Eve. To thee do we send up our sighs, mourning and weeping in this valley of tears. Turn then, most gracious Advocate, thine eyes of mercy toward us, and after this our exile, show unto us the blessed fruit of thy womb, Jesus. O clement, O loving, O sweet Virgin Mary, pray for us, O Holy Mother of God,
1: that we may be made worthy of the promises of Christ.
0: Let us pray. O God, whose only begotten Son, by his life, death, and resurrection, has purchased for us the rewards of eternal life, grant, we beseech thee, that meditating on these mysteries of the Most Holy Rosary of the Blessed Virgin Mary, we may imitate what they contain and obtain what they promise, through the same Christ our Lord. May the divine assistance remain always with us, and may the souls of the faithful departed, through the mercy of God, rest in peace. Amen. May the Holy Virgin bless you with her loving child, this day and forever. In the name of the Father, and of the Son, and of the Holy Spirit. Amen.
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3: The Holy Father's prayer intention for the month of July is for respect for human life. 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

0: Is prayer powerful? St. Alphonsus Liguori put it this way: he who prays will be saved. He who does not pray, well, you get the point. Prayer can bring us salvation. It's the means of putting us into communion with God, and God can do all things. The more our will lines up with the will of God, the more powerful our prayers, and the simpler they become ultimately, "Be it done to me, Lord, according to thy word." That's the prayer God will always answer.
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2: 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So please pray together with me, our EWTN Family Prayer. Today we make an act of hope. O Lord God, through your Son Jesus Christ, you have taught us not to be afraid nor to worry about tomorrow. You have revealed that all things are possible to the one who trusts. And so, Lord God, I hope by your grace for the pardon of all my sins, and after life here to gain eternal happiness, because you have promised it, who are infinitely powerful, faithful, kind, and merciful. In this hope I intend to live and die. Amen.
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Welcome to our third session on the Book of Daniel. And we're going to go into chapter 3 and one of the most famous stories in the Book of Daniel, which is the story of the three men in the fiery furnace. This is one of the longest chapters in the Book of Daniel. It goes on for several pages, so naturally enough, I cannot read all the text for you. And even when I am reading text, I am only going to give you bits of it because it is actually quite repetitious, and you'll recognise it as soon as I begin talking about it at all. In the last session, we spoke about Nebuchadnezzar having a vision and a dream. And he saw this metal man, as I call him, with a golden head. And he realized that he and his empire was the golden head. So what does he do? He has recognized the true God through Daniel. But does he worship the true God? Oh, no, he doesn't. It takes a long time for us to go from truth to worship, a long time. You may acknowledge that there is a God, but that doesn't mean that you are going to surrender to him or to do his will or anything like that. So what does he do? He builds a huge golden statue. Now, there are two variations as to the size of the statue. One says that it was 60 cubits tall, and that means absolutely gigantic, no matter what measurement you take, and 6 cubits wide. Now, one of the ways of measuring a cubit was to take an average man's arm from the long finger to the elbow and multiply that by 60, and you actually get something quite tall. But multiply it by 6 and you also get someone quite fat as well. So this gigantic statue is huge and probably quite ugly and representing Nebuchadnezzar. And this man seems to have had an eye for drama, because everything he does is dramatic. If you're going to be executed, it has to be now. It's utterly urgent, you know what I mean? And once he makes this statue, then the worship of this statue has to be completely urgent. It's got to be done by absolutely everybody. Now, the authors are trying to tell you something, and they're doing it as dramatically as they can. I hope I remember to tell you what they're trying to tell you. But first of all, let's describe what it is. King Nebuchadnezzar had a golden statue made. One of the versions is 6 cubits tall, which wouldn't be too bad, and 3 cubits wide. And the other version is 60 by 6. So they erected it in the plain of Jura in the province of Babylon, which means it's out in a big open space where everybody can gather. And then Nebuchadnezzar summoned the satraps, prefects, governors, counselors, treasurers, judges, men of law, all the provincial authorities to assemble and attend the dedication of a statue erected by Nebuchadnezzar. In other words, all the important people of the land have to be there for the dedication of this statue. And then when all of these people gather, you see, the text is going to keep repeating their titles, the satraps and governors and this and that and the other, but I'm going to spare you and myself. And so when they all gather, then they've all assembled. They stood there in front of the statue which the king had erected. The herald then made a proclamation. Men of all peoples, languages and nations. Now, you would think that this was a universal declaration, because we live in an era of communication where you can bung something on the internet and the whole world knows it. But that was not true. When they say men of all peoples, languages and

nations, they mean all the conquered peoples and nations and languages that are now part of this whole empire of Nebuchadnezzar. And so a proclamation is made, and you're given the impression that the proclamation is made once and everybody obeys it. Now, please remember, they had no telephones and they had no internet and they had no postal system. They only had tell a man, tell a woman and tell a child. That was all they had, nothing else. So what you're given here is a dramatic effect just to get to the point of the story. So this is required of you the moment you hear the sound of the horn, pipe, lyre, trigon, harp, bagpipe and any other instrument. You must prostrate yourselves and worship the golden statue. That means if you're living 1,000 miles away, you're supposed to hear this sound and you're supposed to prostrate. So you can see that, you know, this is television stuff. And those who do not prostrate and worship the statue immediately will be thrown into the burning fiery furnace. Now, there's no introduction to a fiery furnace or a burning fiery furnace. We're all supposed to know what it is. So if you don't know, then you've got to hold fire. We'll teach you in the end. And so the instant the people heard this, down they go and they prostrate themselves. Now, are they worshipping the golden statue? And the answer is probably no. They just know that if you don't obey the king, that you're killed. And they don't particularly want a fiery furnace or to die in a horrible way. So the king gets instant obedience because of his threat of death. So it leaves you with the question, if all the people will follow what the government says, if the man on the top in one command can get the entire people into idolatry, is there no hope for the land at all? Is there nobody who can stand up for God? So verse 8 says, some Chaldeans came forward and laid information against the Jews. They said to King Nebuchadnezzar, O king, live forever, which is the normal greeting. You have issued a decree to the effect, and then you mention all the instruments of the music as well, and that if you don't fall prostrate, then the king says, of course, of course, of course. They said, now there are certain Jews to whom you have entrusted the affairs of Babylon, namely Shadrach, Meshach, and Abednego. These men have ignored your command, O king. They do not serve your gods and they refuse to worship the golden statue that you have erected. Now, at the end of the last chapter, I did hurry because time had run out and I was holding on to you. We were told that Daniel had been put in charge of the whole land next to the king, and there wasn't time to tell you that Daniel was a very wise man, and he decided that it was more important for him to stay in the king's palace and let the other three friends run the affairs of Babylon. Now, staying in the king's palace is actually very important because the symbol for a king is a lion. And staying in the king's palace, if you give that symbolically, it means Daniel in the lion's den. He has got to keep watch on the lion, because it's the only way to keep anybody alive. And then the other men can do the ordinary things out there. Well, we'll come back to that. We're going to have a big issue about Daniel in the lion's den. But at the moment, let's deal with this one. And so these Chaldeans are important men belonging to the leadership that Daniel and the three friends belong to. Daniel, through the extraordinary gifts that God has given to him, has saved the lives of all these men, and they are green with envy because Daniel and the three fellas now have been promoted higher than all the others. Isn't it extraordinary? They're not even grateful for what Daniel has done for them. And you saw in Daniel that he and his friends would give thanks and glory and praise to God for anything that God did for them. But these Chaldeans, they are not grateful for what the Judeans have done for them. Not at all. So you see the difference between saints and worldly people. So furious with rage, that seems to have been Nebuchadnezzar's favourite mood, at least according to the text. He demanded that the three men, Shadrach, Meshach and Abednego, they were their Chaldean names, they're not their Judean names,
that they were brought before the king, immediately you would think they

didn't have hundreds of miles to travel, and that it was going to take them 1 or 2 weeks. But the author of the text loves high drama, and so everything has to happen instantly. And you know that even in a modern age with all our technology, you couldn't actually murder a couple of hundred people instantly. You know, you have to plan it. So we just need to understand that this is dramatic effect that's being given to us here. So the three men were very powerful before this event, and all of a sudden, because of one complaint to the king, they are completely powerless. Sic transit gloria mundi. Such is the way the glory of the earth just disappears. Just like that. We say it's a week in politics is a long time. Sometimes a day in politics is a long time. And so these poor men are dropped from their high positions just by one accusation. And now here they are on trial for their lives in front of a king who doesn't mind killing off anybody. So then they're asked, of course, you know, at the sound of the horn and the pipe and all the other instruments, you know, are you not prepared to worship the golden statue and so on? And if you don't do it, you know, you're going to be thrown into the fiery furnace. Now, we're going to start reading the very important bit. And Nebuchadnezzar says to the three men, "And where is the God who could save you from my power?" Because Nebuchadnezzar considers himself King of Kings and Lord of Lords. He, after all, is the golden head. He is the head of all these empires that will come after him. They're all his descendants. So he is the one. So he treats himself as a god. And so the challenge to the three saints is, where is the God that can save you from my power? Now do remember that, because it's key. Now, if we're dealing with saints, you're going to get the answer of a saint. Shadrach, Meshach and Abednego replied to King Nebuchadnezzar. I want you to remember this. It's one of the most wonderful things that has ever been said to anybody. "Your question hardly requires an answer," they said. "If our God, the one whom we serve, is able to save us from the burning fiery furnace and from your power, O king, he will save us. But even if he does not, then you must know, O king, that we will not serve your God or worship the statue that you have erected." These men have given the most extraordinary revelation as to who they are. They've said to the king, "We are not worshipping God just because he will move in to save us. We're not worshipping God just because, you know, he's the King of Kings and the Lord of Lords and he can do anything he likes. And of course he will save us from your fiery furnace. And naturally enough, this big, big drama will take place. And that's why we worship him." They said, "No. We worship him because he is the true God and he deserves the worship of every creature. So whether he saves us or whether he doesn't, we're still going to serve him." Isn't that fantastic? Now you know they're real saints. It's when you put someone under trial that you discover what is actually there. And God allows the saints to be put on trial because you discover what is inside of them. Now, up to this moment, Daniel has been the hero. And we knew that the three friends were sort of the same level as Daniel, but they haven't been given an opportunity to come out and show you what's inside of them. Now the extraordinary treasures that these men are is revealed. These men worship God for himself alone. And I love that thing. God can save us if he wants to. After all, he's the creator of the universe. He's the Lord of history. He's the King of Kings and the Lord of Lords. Everything is open to God. Everything is possible with God. But we're not worshipping him because he might do it. And therefore we will be famous, you see, because we're the ones who are going to be saved from the fiery furnace. We're not worshipping him for that. We're worshipping him for himself alone. I want you to ask yourself, why do you worship God? Do you know why you worship him?
Supposing he doesn't answer your prayers, do you still worship him? Supposing he doesn't do the thing that you expect him to do, supposing he has a different agenda to what you're expecting, are you still going to worship him? The saints will say, yes, Lord. May your will be done on earth as it is in heaven, not mine. Or as Jesus said when he was on trial in Gethsemane, not my will, but thine be done. So here we've got three wonderful saints passing their test, summa cum laude. So then you're told these words infuriated King Nebuchadnezzar because, I mean, we have the high drama thing, you know, at Haido. And his expression was very different now as he looked at Shadrach, Meshach and Abednego because they have stood up to the King of Kings and the Lord of Lords in his mind. And they have said they worship somebody greater than the king. And they consider this golden statue as an absolute nonsense. So he commanded certain stalwarts from his army to bind Shadrach, Meshach and Abednego and throw them into the burning fiery furnace. They were then bound, fully clothed, cloak, hose and headgear, just so that you make sure that they were completely clothed. And they were thrown into the burning fiery furnace because the clothes will help the burning, you see. The king's command was so urgent and the heat of the furnace was so fierce that the men carrying Shadrach, Meshach and Abednego were burned to death. Wow, the wrong fellas died. The ones who threw them in died, not the ones who fell in. You know, he who laughs last laughs longest. The men carrying Shadrach, Meshach and Abednego were burnt to death by the flames of the fire. And the three men, Shadrach, Meshach and Abednego, fell, still bound, into the burning fiery furnace. They have been put into the place of death. If you remember back the book of Exodus and the time of Moses, Moses had been put in the place of death in the Nile. And Moses' believing mother had trusted God to save her son. And he did. And later on, when Moses was now leading the people of Israel through the Red Sea, he took this infant nation and placed it in the waters of the Red Sea, the place of death, trusting God that he would intervene. And he did. Shadrach, Meshach and Abednego are neither afraid of the fire nor death, because anyone who truly knows God and truly worships God doesn't fear death, because you know where you're going. You're going beyond the fire and you're going right into the presence of God. So watching what these men do at this point is extremely important, and I'm going to take it nice and slowly, and we want to learn as much as we can. But before we go into it, I want you to imagine yourself at this moment thrown into a burning fiery furnace, and you're innocent. You haven't done anything wrong. You have declared your faith in God. How would you feel, apart from the heat and the fire and all that, I mean, how would you feel? Would you raise your fist and say, how can God be a good God and do that to me? After all, I'm innocent. I'm one of the ones who believe in him. I'm one of the ones who serve him. A saint won't do that. A saint doesn't reflect back on themselves. They are not considering their own feelings. They keep their attention on God. And these men keep their attention on God. And in this terrible situation, what they do is they start, as a group, repenting for their nation. That's the incredible thing. So from the moment they hit the bottom of the fiery furnace, you are looking at absolute intervention of God. The men should have been dead in 5 minutes. The smoke would do it apart from anything else. The other guys are dead anyway, you know. And instead of that, you get this incredible miracle. And I need to show it to you step by step what they do. And they walked in the heart of the flames, praising God and blessing the Lord. Now, before I move any further,
When you're in the heart of a crisis,

if they decided a little exercise was good for them. Azariah stood in the heart of the fire and he began to pray. Now, Azariah is speaking on behalf of his two friends. And the very first thing they do is, "All honor and blessing to you, Lord God of our ancestors. May your name be held glorious forever. In all that you have done, your justice is apparent. Your promises are always faithfully kept. Your ways never deviate. Your judgments are always true." They give glory to God for who he is and how he acts among his creatures on earth. There's not the slightest reflection back on me and my and all the rest of it. Their attention is completely on God, and they're glorifying and praising God in the midst of the problem. Now, I guarantee you, and it's a money-back guarantee, that if you glorify and praise God in the midst of your trials and your problems, that you will have more miracles to relate than you've ever heard of. Because God will delight to take care of you. "He who honors me, I will honor," says the Lord. So the second thing they do is that they acknowledge that the disaster that has happened to their nation was just. They acknowledge God's righteousness, and they acknowledge that the way God has dealt with their people is righteous. "You have given a just sentence in all the disasters you've brought down on us and on Jerusalem, the holy city of our ancestors, since it was for our sins that you have treated us like this. It was fair. It was what we deserved. Yes, we have sinned and committed a crime by deserting you. Yes, we have sinned greatly. Now, who among us will gather together with a group of friends and start repenting for the sins of the church and the sins of the nation? If you do, then I know you love your church, and I know that you have true patriotism. Because the Lord is telling me to tell everybody on earth that the new patriotism is different to the old. The old patriotism, you would take up arms to defend your nation. But the new patriotism is, will you defend the soul of your nation against hell? Hellfire. The only really destructive fire there is. Would you defend the soul of your nation? Would you defend your church? Would you defend your people? Do you love them enough? Have you any love or any real care for them? Or have we fallen victim to the me, me, me generation? Have we become truly selfish, self-centered, useless human beings? If we love, God can use us. So I want you to think about that. The next thing they do is, and I'll finish this part with this, is they make an act of repentance. Not on their own behalf, because they're innocent and they're saints. But on behalf of all who have sinned, they identify with them. That's what Jesus did. He identified with us, and he went to the cross for us. He agonized for us in the Garden of Gethsemane. He was scourged for us. He was crowned for us. He was nailed to the cross for us. He went into the tomb for us. What do we do for him? What do we do for the church? What do we do for our nation? Lord, we've not listened to the precepts of your law. We've not observed them. We've not done what you told us to do for our own good. Yes, all these disasters you brought down on us, all that you've done to us, you've been fully justified in doing. You have delivered us into the power of our enemies, of a lawless people, the worst of the godless. That was their opinion of Nebuchadnezzar and all the guys who threw them in. They're a lawless people. The worst of the godless, of an unjust king, the worst in the world. I'm sure Nebuchadnezzar wasn't around to actually hear them. Today, we dare not even open our mouths. Shame and dishonor are the lot of all those who worship you. So these men begin their worship with their heads down, acknowledging their sins. What has the church told us from time immemorial before we ever come to worship God at the steps of the altar? That we should acknowledge our sins, that we should acknowledge our faults before we raise our hands to give glory and praise to God in the Gloria.

I will be continuing this section, this chapter in the next section, so I presume you'll be back for more. Thank you for being with us. Slán agus beannacht, they live. Goodbye. God bless you.

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1: I told him about the woman who came to me and said her two children hadn't spoken to each other for 2 years. Their grandma died and she was very wealthy. She left half to each one. She said they're arguing over a commode. She said it's inlaid. Can you imagine being in hell and somebody saying to you, what are you here for?
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4: When the Word of God is proclaimed, and in a special way when the Gospel is proclaimed, it's an event happening in our midst which is calling forth from you and me very concretely today as whatever it is that's going on in my life. I come to Mass, I hear the Word, and now I have to respond to it. Always, every time. Whatever it is, my response is called for. It's not just listening to someone read who then makes some comments. One of the best things that lay people can do on their way to Mass is pray that those of us who are going to preach will say something inspiring. If for no other reason, for your benefit. Pray for us. I know many of you do, but those of you who don't, pray for us. Pray that the Lord would open up our ears to hear what it is He wants to say to us, to communicate to you. Otherwise, you're going to sit through something really tedious, which none of us want to do.
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9: Hello, family. We're Bob and Penny Lord, and we have an extraordinary story to tell you about an extraordinary super saint, Saint Teresa Benedicta a Croce, or Edith Stein, as she is also known.
10: Auschwitz, work makes us free. That lying, blasphemous sign stares you in the face as you approach the entrance to Auschwitz. You walk through the gate, and the silent screams of those who went before you greet you, and you are in the midst of horror. We want to tell you briefly of a nun whose only sin was that she was born Jewish. Edith Stein, saint, Carmelite sister, convert from Judaism, author, philosopher, scholar, humanitarian.
9: Edith Stein was born in Wrocław, Poland on October the 12th, 1891. Her parents came there searching for a better life for themselves and their children. The year that she was born, Edith's birthday fell on the holiest day of the Jewish calendar, the Jewish Day of Atonement, Yom Kippur. Edith's mother took it as a sign her child was highly favored with Yahweh.
10: Her father died, and her mother became head of the family, working and yet very much a mother in control of the home and her responsibilities as a parent. She was a strong woman, a religious woman, going to synagogue with the older

0: children on the Jewish high holy days, but she was not Orthodox.
1: Always a brilliant student, when Edith Stein turned 17, she entered a girls' high school in Breslov. At the same time, in another part of Germany, another teenager was failing an entrance exam to the Academy of Arts and already blaming it all on the Jews.
0: Edith Stein enjoyed a life filled with brothers and sisters and loads of aunts, uncles, and cousins. This would play an integral part in her formation into a warm, compassionate adult. The other teenager, the young Hitler, an orphan without a family, was already an angry dissident. Feeling no commitment to anyone but self, he was hiding in Vienna, trying to avoid being drafted into the Austrian army.
1: Edith Stein entered the University of Breslau in 1911, registered in the Department of Psychology, and for 2 years she was unable to pray. She called this a period of atheism. She had always been an individual, strong-willed, with her own mind. The Lord would use this later on when she would need these qualities to bring about His will.
0: She loved to learn, but Edith looked for answers in psychology. When she found it was unable to provide itself with a solid intellectual grounding, she turned to philosophy in her pursuit of truth. Edith Stein turned away from God. She believed as long as she and her friends stuck together, they could overcome the evils she saw taking over the world.
1: God placed her among Jewish intellectuals who had become Christians. Although she considered herself an atheist, she found herself seeking truth. And she later wrote that anyone seeking truth is in reality longing to find God, whether he knows it or not. Although she never spoke of converting, she was on her way to Christ in seeking the truth.
0: We cannot help but reflect on the paths of the two we're taking, the martyr and the murderer. As Edith Stein was reaching out, trying to discover the truth, Hitler was captured, arrested, and brought to the Austrian consulate. One of Edith's friends died at the front, but before he did, he converted to Christ. When Edith reached out to his wife at the funeral, instead of a grieving widow, she found a woman filled with peace. Adolf's wife was able to console Edith rather than be consoled by Edith because of her faith in a living God and a loving God. Although she had found the crucified Lord whom she would follow to her cross, in the witnessing of this Christian, it would be 5 years before she would convert.
1: Edith was always involved with humanity, her fellow human beings. Meanwhile, Hitler was writing in his first manifesto, because of the crimes the Jews had committed, they were to be removed from their midst. On January 20, 1942, there was a conference attended by high-ranking officials of the Third Reich in Berlin, where it was decided 11 million Jews were to be exterminated.
0: Most of her friends had converted to the Lutheran faith, but what kept her from converting was she really did not know which church to join. Then she read St. Teresa of Avila's autobiography, and she said that she knew this was the truth. The Catholic Church contained the truth, our Lord Jesus Christ himself. As St. Teresa of Avila had been influenced by St. Augustine, we see the never-dying words of truth, only now through St. Teresa influencing another future saint.
1: Edith walked the difficult path between loyalty to her mother and her growing awareness of this God who was growing inside her. January 1, 1922, she was baptized. On the wall by the font, there is a plaque dedicated to her from Kings. A loaf of bread and jug of water have been placed at the feet of the sleeping Elijah by the angel who bids him, "Get up and eat, or the journey will be too long for you." The heavenly bread awaiting Edith at the baptismal font, the Eucharist, enabled her to ascend the Mount Horeb of her life through the gas chamber, where she died for her people and her faith.
0: Her life changed after her baptism. This well-known intellectual left the university and taught in a remote Dominican school for the next 8 years. Edith would have become a religious immediately after her admittance into the church, but her spiritual director judged she could do more out in the world as a prominent laywoman. Edith began to lead the life of a religious, reading the office daily and the Psalms. She not only pored through Holy Scripture, she faithfully digested her breviary. She was passionately in love with the entire liturgy of the church.
1: The girl who had always been good became holy. Jacques Maritain wrote, How can one describe the purity, the light, which shone from Edith Stein at the time of her conversion, the total generosity which one felt in her which was to bear fruit in martyrdom?
0: After Hitler unsuccessfully tried to overthrow the government, he was imprisoned, where he wrote Mein Kampf. How would he be able to stir up hate and division, lay blame? Tell the German people that the Jews were not created by God. Hitler proclaimed that only the Aryan was formed in the true image of God, and the Jew was molded in the image of the other, the direct opposite of God. How can anyone, with an ounce of brains and a soul, accept this as anything but the ravings of a madman? I don't know. But for whatever reason, some did, and the end began.
1: Edith pursued knowledge of her Catholic faith. Realizing her intellect was not an enemy to believing in Christ, but a gift from the Father, it enabled her to help others to understand him. Adolf Hitler became Reich Chancellor of Germany. Edith Stein was asked to step down from her position at the university. She became aware of the impending persecution of her people and herself as well.
0: 2 months later, there was an anti-Jewish boycott instituted. Edith Stein could have fled, as many German Jews had, seeing the handwriting on the wall. Instead, she chose to go to the cross for her people. She wrote she had told her Savior that she recognized it was his cross that the Jewish people were being made to carry, and that those who understood must accept it with all their heart for those who did not.
1: After 13 hours spent in prayer in church, Edith Stein made her decision to enter the Carmel, because she believed with them that she was called to share joyfully and freely in Christ's redemptive suffering. She offered up her prayer and her life not only for the persecuted, the Jews, but the persecutors, the Nazis. She felt that if she did not pray and offer her life for the immortal souls of the Nazis and for the remission of their sins as the Savior had come to all mankind, who would? She was living out St. John of the Cross words, God sustains and is present substantially in every soul, even that of the worst sinner. She wrote to friends, telling them not to be afraid for her as God works out all things for good.
0: Not only was Edith to look toward the cross for her people, but she was to walk the painful way of the cross when her family objected so vehemently to her becoming a nun. On the feast day of St. Teresa of Avila, October the 14th, 1933, St. Edith Stein entered the Carmel in Cologne. But as all of us know who have had to leave precious loved ones to serve the Lord, it is bitter herbs mixed with sweet honey. Edith Stein, did you feel the pain that your mentor, St. Teresa, felt when she said goodbye to her beloved family?
1: Edith Stein took the religious name Teresa Benedicta a Cruce, Teresa Blessed by the Cross. She shared with a spiritual director that she chose that name because it represented the one who had led her into the church and the Carmel, St. Teresa, and the role that she, Edith Stein, chose to her Lord through the cross.
0: She never forgot her Jewish roots. She had begun writing Life in a Jewish Family, sharing the emotional pain of separation from loved ones. This was to be a tribute to her mother, giving her full credit for all she had ever been, was, or would be. She also wanted to share with the youth deluded by Hitler and his henchmen the true makeup of the Jewish people, not the devious, tainted picture that had been painted so that they could be manipulated into hating and harming the Jews.
1: Edith Stein took her first vows in 1935. When asked how she felt, she replied, like the bride of the Lamb. That year, the Nuremberg statutes imposed grim decrees. Jews were no longer considered citizens and lost all legal rights. Marriage to Jews by Germans was prohibited, punishable by law. With spring of 1936, there were new beginnings, only they were not the beautiful blooms that pleased the Lord, but the strangling weeds of hate and division. The Nazis marched into Rhineland, and with them, hell.
0: 1936 was to be a year of pain and joy. When her mother died of cancer and Edith could not be with her, she thought surely she too would die. Not even the joy of celebrating the feast day of the exaltation of the cross and the renewal of her vows could stop the ache in her heart. She later said that she felt the presence of her mother beside her.
1: Her sister Rosa was also baptized at Christmas. And so the way of the cross once again led to resurrection as Edith witnessed new life for her sister. Edith could see that the pieces were coming together, the cross, the inevitable cross. Edith completed her great philosophical work, Finite and Eternal Being, but it could not be published under her name because she was Jewish. When they suggested bringing it out under the name of a Nazi sympathizer, she refused. This great book, like all great books, could not

0: be buried. In 1950, it was finally published and won worldwide acclaim.
1: Like lava from an erupting volcano, Hitler and his forces of destruction spread to Austria in March of 1938 and onto the Sudetenland in September of that same year. As he was fulfilling his vow to the enemy of God, Edith Stein was taking her final vows. In April of 1938, when she stood before the altar of God and her whole community, she abandoned herself totally to our Lord through his mother. Often she was spotted praying before the picture of Our Lady of Suffering. She was not praying for suffering. She just knew that one day she was to walk that way of the cross with Mother Mary and her son. She believed that only by standing with Mother Mary at the foot of the cross, your eyes on the crucified, can you win souls for Jesus. She wrote,
0: "Today I stood with you beneath the cross and felt more clearly than I ever did that you became our mother only there. Even an earthly mother faithfully seeks to fulfill the last will of her son. But you became the handmaid of the Lord. The life and being of the God-made man was perfectly inscribed in your own life. So you could take your own into your heart, and with the lifeblood of your bitter pains, you purchased life anew for every soul. You know us all, our wounds, our imperfections, but you know also the celestial radiance with which your Son's love would shed on us in heaven. Thus carefully you guided our faltering footsteps. No price too high for you to lead us to our goal, but those whom you have chosen for companions to stand with round the eternal throne, they here must stand with you beneath your cross, and with the lifeblood of their bitter pains must purchase heavenly glory for those souls whom God's own Son entrusted to their care."
1: It was the beginning of the end. Synagogues were torched, the Jews' homes and businesses demolished. It was mass havoc and desolation. The parents tried to keep their fear from their children. They were like people sleepwalking. They never for one moment thought that this could happen, but they had hope. As they were rounded up and led to the trains, they thought they were going to another area to start life anew. They even had to buy their own train tickets. Many purchased from the Gestapo homes in the new village where they were relocating. They even had deeds to their new homes with them, and some had legal papers showing ownership of businesses they had purchased. They tried to bring all their treasures. They carried all they could as they were being jammed into cattle cars. They were heartbroken leaving the village of their birth and their families before them, parting from friends and often family, but it was not new with the Jewish people, and they would survive.
0: 30,000 to 40,000 Jews were sent to concentration camps on that infamous day when God held his face in his hands and cried. The madman Hitler had told the German people that he was just relocating the Jews to another place. He never mentioned killing them. That's why many Germans had a problem believing this outrageous act against God ever happened. But Hitler and his demonic masterminds had already set up those camps as far back as 1933.
1: Edith feared for the lives of the nuns at the Carmel where she was, and the nuns feared for her life. So on December 1933, she left for the Carmel in Holland. Although she never showed it outwardly, her writings and poetry show the agonizing she did over the way the world and Hitler were heading. On January the 30th, 1939, Hitler threatened the Jews with total annihilation if they were the cause of another war. March 25th of that same year, Hitler declared Poland should be totally subjected. He was just freeing the Germans under Polish rule, and besides, it all belonged to the Third Reich. He was only planning to gain land from the Poles, which really belonged to Germans. It's amazing how many countries conveniently justified Hitler's words and actions. They looked away as the blood began to run down the streets, and the wailing of the women of Jerusalem could be heard, and is still heard if one has ears to hear.
0: In Warsaw, we stood before the monument rising high into the sky, remembering the brave uprising of the Warsaw Ghetto. It was a tribute to the Jews who had fought bravely but futilely when the Nazi Gestapo came to get them. There on the arch, which still hovers over the spot where the Jews were forced to board trains to torture and death, their sign reads, "Those who ignore history are bound to repeat it."
1: On Palm Sunday, Edith Stein wrote to her prioress, "Dear Mother, I beg your reverence's permission to offer myself to the heart of Jesus as a sacrificial expiation for the sake of true peace, that the Antichrist's sway may be broken, if possible, without another world war.

0: law and that a new order may be established. I am asking this today because it is already the 12th hour. I know I am nothing, but Jesus wills it, and he will call many more to the same sacrifice in these days.
1: June of 1939, Edith Stein wrote her last will and testament. She joyfully and peacefully offered herself as a sacrifice for the glory of God, for the Sacred Heart of Jesus and the Immaculate Heart of Mary, for the intentions of Mother Church, for peace in the world and the salvation of the German nation, and for her family both living and dead. Then she declared as a testimonial of her complete abandonment to God's preordained will.
0: September the 1st, 1939, Hitler invaded Poland. The rest of Europe had turned his face away as Hitler took country after country. They made excuses for the evacuation of Jews, the enslavement of Czechoslovakia, Austria, and the Sudetenland. Their thinking had been with each conquest that the beast would be satisfied. They started with the concept, better one than all, but the one turned into another one and then another one until he walked into Poland. A few days later, Edith Stein wrote, Holy Cross, Hail Cross, our only hope.
1: Edith Stein's sister Rosa came to the Carmel in Holland in 1940 and became keeper of the door, welcoming and also screening those who wanted to speak with the cloistered nuns. She desired, like her sister, to become a religious. But before she could become a Carmelite nun, Hitler invaded Holland in May of 1940. Therefore, she became a Third Order Carmelite. September the 1st of 1941, although Edith was a religious and Rosa a Third Order Carmelite, both sisters were ordered by the Gestapo to wear a yellow Star of David inscribed Jew. It didn't matter, they were both converts to Catholicism.
0: When Hitler started his persecution of the Jews, all the Christian churches protested. They were warned that if they continued speaking out against the treatment of the Jews, Jewish converts would be rounded up and placed in concentration camps. All the Christian denominations ceased at once. All the churches, that is, but the Roman Catholic Church. And so the persecution spread to priests, bishops, and religious, those who had converted and those who dared to defend them. Edith Stein's words were coming to pass. The slaughter of the innocent was covering Christian and Jew alike.
1: Edith and her sister were required to report to the Gestapo periodically. One time, Edith Stein greeted one of the soldiers with the traditional German salutation, Praise be Jesus Christ. He just stared at her. Edith Stein said she had no choice but to utter those words. It was as if she could see in the eyes of this soldier the battle being waged between principalities and powers, the raging struggle of Lucifer against Christ.
0: The prioress of the Carmel wrote to the Carmel in Switzerland requesting they admit Edith and Rosa. The Carmel only had room for Edith, and she would not leave her sister behind. Edith's writings began to show clear evidence that Edith was, in addition to her holy attributes, a mystic. Some of her writings were Way to Know God and Science of the Cross. She wrote, Thus the bridal union of the soul with God for which it was created is purchased through the cross, perfected with the cross, and sealed for all eternity with the cross.
1: Eventually, the Carmel found a place for Rosa, a home for Third Order Carmelites. They had only to wait permission from the Dutch authorities. Edith Stein did not want to die, but she did not shrink from persecution and dying. She prepared herself for that eventuality as each day and each piece of the puzzle fell into place.
0: July 1st, 1942, the Nazis decreed that Jewish Catholic children were no longer permitted to go to Catholic schools. The bishops in Holland wrote a pastoral letter to be read at all masses protesting this treatment of innocent children. They also came out strongly against the deportation of Jews from their native land. On August the 2nd, the Nazis ordered all Dutch Jews converted to Catholicism arrested, as well as any Dutch Catholics of Jewish descent. Edith Stein and her sister were picked up that evening. Dutch citizens stood at the front of the Carmel, incredulous, grief-stricken, helpless. They heard Edith Stein say to her sister Rosa, Come, let us go for our people.
1: A guard later testified that Edith went among the prisoners praying and consoling them, grieving, giving them hope in that God who never forgets us. Imagine their surprise to hear a Catholic nun speaking to them as a Jewess. When mothers became crippled by fear and hopelessness, Edith Stein cared for the children, bathing them, dressing them, feeding them, and nurturing them with her generous love. As she was filled with peace, she transmitted that peace to all around her, bringing a little bit of heaven into the darkness of hell all around them.
0: On August the 7th, Edith and Rosa Stein were transported to Auschwitz. They, with thousands of helpless Jews, were jammed mercilessly into cattle cars to make the long ride to hell. Many died before they arrived in Auschwitz. There was no air in the cars, no water or food for days. When one died, the others had to remain with him in the same car. A man later testified that on his way to Russia, his train stopped to be refueled in a railroad yard in Breslau. A train pulled up alongside. When the guard opened up the door of one of the cattle cars, people were heaped on one another like bundles of rags, and others squatting, swaying back and forth listlessly. There was an unbearable stench. Moaning and wailing of men and women were interrupted only by the pathetic crying of little children.
1: He added there was a nun dressed in brown with a yellow Star of David on her breast. She said, "It's terrible. We don't even have containers to relieve ourselves." Then, looking forlornly off into the village of Breslau, she said, "This is my home. I'll never see it again. We are going to our death." Trying to contain his feelings, he asked her if the other prisoners knew. She responded, "It's better for them not to know." He said that the train was marked as going to Poland. In 1948, when he was returning from camp, he said that he read about Edith Stein, and when he saw her picture, he knew that this was the nun he had seen and spoken to in Breslau.
0: A welcoming band greeted them with German folk songs. They were told to disrobe completely and were handed soap and towels. They were led to cottages where they were told they would be deloused. When the guard asked the mothers trying to hide their children under their clothes until they came out from the showers, they replied, they were afraid the disinfectant would harm the children. Assured this was nonsense, the mothers led their children into the cottages with them.
1: When some of the prisoners became aware of their fate and refused to enter the gas chambers, they were clubbed and thrown in. The guards carefully silenced anyone who gave the slightest evidence of hysteria, lest they incite a riot. They really had very little to fear. Most were too weak from the long, arduous trip to stand up, no less to fight.
0: For Edith and her sister and all the others who had survived the days of unbearable heat locked inside the airless cars, the walk from the train stop to the cottages was a long, hard one. Edith thought that the guards would choose them to work in Germany. That's what they did with strong, able-bodied women.
1: It was the beginning of the implementation of the perfect plan. The Nazis learned all too soon that they could not handle the hundreds of thousands being herded into the camps. They came upon a plan to use Cyclone B, a bitter, extremely poisonous gas that was supposed to kill those trapped within in 15 to 20 minutes. Before they died, their lungs, their throats, their esophagus were set on fire by this powerful acid. It was a horrible death.
0: But when Edith and her sister arrived, the Nazis had not yet perfected this method of exterminating defenseless men, women, and children. The guards had not thrown enough cans of cyanide in the airtight sealed cottage, and so when they opened the door 24 hours later, they were still alive. They threw in more cans.
1: We stood on the spot where the cottage once stood, the torture chamber where Edith and her sister, along with other martyrs, went to their horrible deaths. All that remains is a small sign where a harmless-looking cottage became a house of horror.
0: Because she and all those who had been chosen to die were killed immediately, there were no records. It would appear that the world would never know what had happened that dark and ugly day. But the Lord would not allow his bride to be lost in a maze of shadows of the valley of death. Our Father wants her story to be told, as well as the events that led up to such a massacre of humanity. The world is poorer because we have been cheated of loving, talented, committed saints like Edith Stein, Sister Teresa Benedetta Croce. The Lord will not allow them to die in vain. Their cries will not be silenced. God will not allow us to ignore history.
1: Edith Stein was one of 6 million Jews and 4 million Christians who were murdered while the world looked the other way. On May 1, 1987, Edith Stein's sister Teresa Benedicta alla Croce was beatified by Pope John Paul II. The Lord will not allow her song to Mother Mary to go unsung. Today I stood with you beneath the cross and felt more clearly than I ever did that you became our mother only there. Those whom you have chosen for companions to stand with round the eternal throne, they here must stand with you beneath the cross, and with the lifeblood of their bitter pains must purchase heavenly rewards for those souls whom God's own Son entrusted to their care.
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0: There's a way of life where we learn that in giving, we receive. 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It's a place where the broken receive healing and repentant hearts find mercy. So where is this hope and who knows the way? Our hope rests in Jesus and His church leads the way. So if you're longing to fill an emptiness, we invite you to experience the peace that only comes from God. We are Catholic. 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
2: This is a Messy Family Minute with Mike and Alicia Hernan. 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
4: People often wonder about the power of prayer. 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
6: Family, a prayer that we pray together is a powerful prayer. 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Heavenly Father, we adore You, the Father of us all. We ask You to assist those families with an autistic child. Give these parents wisdom and angelic help in their care for their children. Help the child's siblings to be patient and to grow in self-giving love. Grant these families Your special support and give them friends who understand and love them. Most merciful Father, give light to scientists and doctors so that they may find the solution to autism. Through Christ our Lord. Amen.
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6: Family, a prayer that we pray together is a powerful prayer. 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Today we pray for those who are in nursing homes. Heavenly Father, we worship You. You love the thought of each one of us and wanted us to exist, and so You created us. Never let the lonely forget that You desired them to be. Shower Your blessings upon those who are in nursing homes and make this time in their lives fruitful for eternity. Reveal Your love to them, deepen their love for You, and unite their prayers and sufferings to those of Jesus for the salvation of the world. Through Christ our Lord. Amen.
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0: In the name of the Father, and of the Son, and of the Holy Spirit.
1: Amen.
0: The grace of our Lord Jesus Christ, and the love of God, and the communion of the Holy Spirit be with you all.
1: Amen.
0: Brothers and sisters, let us acknowledge our sins, and so prepare ourselves to celebrate the sacred mysteries. I confess to Almighty God, and to you, my brothers and sisters, that I have greatly sinned in my thoughts and in my words, in what I have done, and in what I have failed to do, through my most grievous fault. Therefore I ask Blessed Mary, ever Virgin, all the angels and saints, and you, my brothers and sisters, to pray for me to the Lord our God. May Almighty God have mercy on us, forgive us our sins, and bring us to everlasting life.

Jesus said to his disciples, "Amen, amen, I say to you, unless a grain of wheat falls to the ground and dies, it remains just a grain of wheat. But if it dies, it produces much fruit. Whoever loves his life loses it, and whoever hates his life in this world will preserve it for eternal life. Whoever serves me must follow me, and where I am, there also will my servant be. The Father will honor whoever serves me."

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Lord, Holy Father, Almighty and Eternal God, for the blood of your blessed martyr, Maria Goretti, poured out like Christ to glorify your name, shows forth your marvelous works, by which in our weakness you perfect your power, and on the feeble bestow strength to bear you witness through Christ our Lord. And so with the powers of heaven, we worship you constantly on earth, and before your

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3: 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This is Michael O'Neill. I'm the Miracle Hunter. Hey, everyone. Hope your Lent is going well. And as we go through Lent and prepare for the resurrection of Christ, we reflect on those times before his resurrection, specifically the crucifixion, when our Lord and Savior Jesus Christ gave up his life in redemption of our sins. And there are some incredible relics that have existed throughout history. We're talking about pieces of the true cross, or the crown of thorns, or the sign, the titulus above the head of Jesus as he was crucified, the INRI. These are all things that that are pretty remarkable that they're still in existence today, at least according to legend or tradition. So we'll be talking today with Dan Cheeley about the relics of the crucifixion, and hopefully he can shed some light on what is real and what is not when it comes to these remarkable relics of the time of Christ. And we'll also be talking with Dr. Timothy Malaya about the medical perspective, the medical view on what happened in Christ's crucifixion and death. And later in the show today, we'll be looking at the 365 Days with Mary project, like we always do. For February 27th, we've got Our Lady of the Remedies from Chiclana de la Frontera in Spain in the 16th century. And the might-be saint of the day, with a feast day of February 27th, is Blessed Franciscanina Chirer Carbonell. And, of course, in trivia today, we'll be asking you a question about the relics of the crucifixion. Now let's take a look at the miracle news. We do this every week where we look at the miracles happening in today's world. And if you go to the Facebook feed of The Miracle Hunter, each day we post new miracles happening. And it's pretty amazing, some of the things that are being claimed and approved throughout the world. And so one of the most popular current or modern devotions is that of Divine Mercy, those apparitions received by Saint Faustina of Jesus Christ, and some apparitions of the Virgin Mary as well were wrapped into those as well. And believe it or not, it's been 90 years since those first visions happened. And the Pope Francis, actually, he celebrated that 90-year anniversary of Divine Mercy. And we were supposed to be in Poland this year for Divine Mercy for that 90th year celebration, and we'll be going next year. So check out miraclehunter.com for more information on joining that pilgrimage to Poland in 2020, Divine Mercy. But related to this news item, Pope Francis arrived in St. Peter's Square to celebrate Mass on the Sunday of Divine Mercy, anniversary. And he said, "Let us open our heart with faith. Jesus, I trust in you." And so on February 21st, after praying the midday Angelus, he noted that it was the 90th anniversary of the revelations of Christ to St. Faustina. And she, of course, was the Polish nun who was given the very famous image, famous now, of Jesus Christ that reflects his divine mercy with that prayer, that famous phrase at the bottom, "Jesus, I trust in you." And the Pope said that this revelation is an affirmation of the message of the gospel. He said, "In particular, I greet the Polish faithful who are here. Today, my thoughts go to the shrine of the flock in Poland, where 90 years ago, the Lord Jesus manifested himself to St. Faustina Kowalska, entrusting a special message of divine mercy to her. Through St. John Paul II, his message reached the faithful in the entire world, and it's none other than the gospel of Jesus Christ, who died and rose again, and who gives us his Father's mercy. Let us open our heart, saying with faith, Jesus, I trust in you." And that was a direct quote from Pope Francis when he gave that announcement regarding the 90th anniversary feast day. I imagine the 100-year anniversary feast day will be a big one there in Poland. And in other miracle news, on February 22nd, Pope Francis approved a miracle attributed to the intercession of Blessed Armida Barelli. She was an Italian laywoman who was a professed member of the Secular Franciscans, and she was the co-founder of the Secular Institute of the Missionaries of the Kingship of Christ. And Barelli was appointed the president of the National Girls Youth of Catholic Action Organization by Pope Benedict XV in 1918, and in 1921, She built up the Society of Friends of the Catholic University, again, through the request of Pope Benedict XV. And much of her life was spent trying to spread the charism of the Franciscan order, and she died in 1952, a few years after she began to suffer the effects of a disease. And with Pope Francis's approval of a miracle through her intercession, Barelli will be beatified. And the miracle took place in Prato in Italy in 1989. A 65-year-old woman, Elise Maggini, suffered a severe concussion when she was hit by a truck while riding her bicycle, and doctors predicted that Maggini would have several neurological consequences from this accident. But after her family prayed through the intercession of Barelli for her healing, she inexplicably had a complete recovery and went on to live until 2012. So that's an incredible miracle story in the Miracle News. And like I said, connect to the Facebook feed of The Miracle Hunter for more information on miracles happening each and every day around the world. Now let's take a look at Catholic Pub Trivia. We do this every week as well, where we ask a trivia question and give out a prize for to an emailer that gets the right answer. And last week we had a really great interview. Brother Stephen Markham joined us to talk about Blessed James Miller, who was martyred in Guatemala. And he was the former roommate and friend of Blessed James Miller. So he gave a really great insight, one that we don't really get. We don't really get to know the blesseds and saints that well, but last week's interview was really good for that. So I encourage people to connect to the audio archive on the EWTN radio website. You can go to ewtn.com/radio, or you can download the free EWTN app to listen to that show and any of the other EWTN programs. And so the question last week was, who is the only other martyr born in the United States? And that is Blessed Stanley Rother from Oklahoma City. He's the one who preceded Blessed James Miller by just a couple of years. So we have two in recent times. And then when we reflect on other blesseds, we only have three in the Catholic Church. We're talking about Blessed Miriam Teresa Demjanovich. We're also talking about Francis Xavier Silos. And, of course, Solanus Casey. So hopefully we'll be featuring more of those on They Might Be Saints coming up. Now, the trivia question for this week relates to the relics of Christ, and that's what we'll be talking about today. And the question is about the titulum, or the signage, the placard, above the head of the crucified Christ. Now, it's often depicted in Latin with the letters INRI, which stands for Jesus Nazarene Rex Judaeorum, Jesus Christ, King of the Jews. But according to John 19, verse 20, what other languages were written on it? He states it was written in three languages. See if you can submit an answer with the other two languages besides Latin. And if you think you know that answer and you want to win the prize, yeah, just send me an email to miraclehunter@ewtn.com, and we'll be giving out the prize to the person who writes in with the fastest answer. And answers and winners will be posted on miraclehunter.com, the show page. So check that out for more information on that. We need to take a short break, but when we come back, we're going to be talking to Dan Shuey about the relics of the crucifixion. Are they real? Are they legend? Stay with us for that.

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1: A nation reveals what it values by who it protects. Recently, Dutch officials confirmed that a child under the age of 12 died by euthanasia under the Netherlands' expanded law. Supporters call it compassion, but compassion should never mean intentionally killing an innocent child. Every family facing severe illness deserves prayers, support, and the best palliative care and medicine that we can offer. Their suffering is real, but once society decides that some lives are simply too painful or too dependent to continue, we cross a very dangerous line. Children aren't burdens to manage, they're human beings with dignity that doesn't disappear in the face of suffering.
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3: Welcome back. 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This is Michael O'Neill. I'm the Miracle Hunter. When we talk about the crucifixion, there are many things that have come down through history. And some of these, we wonder, are they fact or are they fiction? As far as those relics and things that have survived. There have been comments by Protestants who have something perhaps to make a comment against the use of relics in the Catholic Church. They'll say there's has been as many pieces of the cross that could build a ship. We know that's not true, but that's something that's said. And also we have the titulus, the sign above the head of Christ on the crucifixion, or we have the nails, or we have other implements or objects from the crucifixion that perhaps were recovered afterwards and perhaps are medieval forgeries. And so we've got a real expert on the line with us today, and that's Dan Cheely. He's a church historian, and he's here today to talk to us about the relics of the crucifixion and what do we know as far as what's true and what is legend. Welcome back to the show today, Dan Cheely.
4: Well, it's always great to be with you, Michael. I enjoy it very much.
3: It's great to hear your voice. And this is a great time of year, of course, to reflect on the crucifixion as we head into Holy Week and in a couple weeks here. And so, but there are many, many debates throughout the centuries as far as what we know about the crucifixion, how we know it, and you're the exact right guy to talk to about this. And so let's start with the cross, the biggest relic there ever was in history. St. Helen perhaps found this? Do we know that she really found the real cross, or is this sort of a legend that's come down through the years?
4: What's not a legend is that she certainly thought she found the real cross. So the for some of the relics of the Holy Cross, we've got a complete line of authenticity going all the way back to the time of Constantine. Okay, the question is what she found actually the true cross? And of course, the story is very interesting. It's all tied up with the location of Calvary itself, which is an interesting story. But apparently, it was in the early days of the church, by tradition, from the early Christians that were there in the Jerusalem church, especially since originally the Calvary was a place of public execution, they knew very well where it was. And it became kind of a place of devotion, as, by the way, did the cave in Bethlehem as well for the Christian community. And to eliminate that, the Roman Emperor Hadrian ordered that pagan temples be built over both of those sites. They be built over the Mount of Calvary. They put a temple of Venus up there. That'll keep the puritanical Christians whole away. Okay. And similarly, in the Cave of Bethlehem, they built a temple to the paramour of Venus, Adonis. Okay, there. And they thought, well, that will scare away these pesky, superstitious Christians in their mind. But what they did is they actually preserved the sites. And the indigenous community knew where this was, where these places were, and they passed that along from generation to generation. So that when Constantine took over in the 300s, the early 300s, and his mother, Christian convert Helena, Saint Helena, wanted to go to find these sites, she went to the indigenous Christian community and asked them, and it's very interesting because a great deal of the Christian community is divided into two parts then, Gentile and Jewish. And it was actually from the Jewish Christian community that Helena was able to find a lot of these sites. Okay, they told them, hey, it's over by the Temple of Venus. That's where it was. They did a demolition program. Okay, they knocked down the Temple of Venus, which took a great deal of audacity on the part of Constantine, because now, you know, he's kind of, you know, disrespecting the pagan gods. And lo and after a search, they found a cistern, a big old hole, okay, that had originally had been used to, try to capture water, but now it had been filled up for a long time because of the need for the foundation for the temple and everything else. At the bottom of that hole, they found crosses, okay, and with one of the crosses, the titulus, the title, like we symbolized by the INRI, actually right. Still nailed to the top of the upright piece. So, the other legends are surrounding the finding of the cross, but that much that we have is talked about, from the earliest days, like within living memory of those events. For example, St. Ambrose and others, St. John Chrysostom, who lived in the 300s, wrote about the titulus, the title, the markings of the statement of the condemnation of the criminal were found there, as well as the true cross finding there. And then, at that point, pieces of the relic were distributed. A big part was kept there at Jerusalem, probably at that time the biggest part. A part of it was sent to Rome, and ultimately part of it was sent to Constantinople, the new Rome. Because the Constantine wanted the new Rome, Constantinople, to be a place of pilgrimage like the old Rome.
3: And is there any truth is there any truth to this Protestant claim that if you were to collect all the relics of the true cross, it would make a ship or be enough to build a ship?
4: No truth whatsoever. It's complete speculation. The first person to have said that was Voltaire, okay? He just was literally pulling that out of the sky. Like you and I could say, if we collected the rosaries, we could go all the way to the planet Pluto. I mean, we don't really know that. It's just something that we're just saying, and it's something that Voltaire was just saying. I mean, now, there are, it's interesting, especially in the Catholic Church, there are true and false relics, okay? The Catholic Church is very much interested in proof and in documentation. And so there are some relics are actually certified. You could put what we call in law a chain of custody all the way back to the time of Constantine and Helen, okay? And some you cannot. Okay, someone else actually, and I don't know the validity of this, but a Catholic writer actually tried to go and search for the presence of documented portions of the cross, the ones that that go back to the original item, found by Helena, and it doesn't even amount to an entire cross. Okay, so some have been lost. Okay, what we have a pretty big piece over at the Basilica of the Holy Cross in Jerusalem in Rome, and we have some other pieces, but what's left doesn't even amount to a third of the cross, actually.
3: Very interesting. We're talking today with Dan Cheeley about the relics of Christ's passion, and covered the cross. And what about the titulus, the INRI sign above the head of Christ? What about some of these other famous objects? Perhaps you have the nails or the spear that pierced his side, or any of these things that have been purportedly in existence since those early days. What do we have, and what do we know?
4: Well, it's a mixed bag, okay. The nails, okay, were also found. Basically, they had all the whatever you want to call it, the executioner's debris was all found in one place. And indeed, the principal challenge that they had at the time was to try and to determine which were the ones that nailed Christ and which were the ones that nailed the two thieves. Okay, it was a little hard to determine that, but they are pretty. Some of those are pretty well documented. Although again, there's this discernment process as to apparently these were. Ones that were there at that original Good Friday. And the reason why we know that is because of the Titulus, basically because the Titulus is there. And it's very interesting because if that were to be a forgery, they would have made a much better forgery on that thing because it's kind of written backwards. I mean, even the Latin and Greek is written backwards, like somebody who's not really familiar with writing either Latin and Greek, but knows the letters. And it's misspelled. Okay, and so it's sort of like what you'd expect some unlettered, rather ignorant, semi-literate, drafted Roman auxiliary, who doesn't really understand Latin or Greek that well. He joined the Roman army as from the conquered territories, so he knows a little bit, but not that much. Just the kind of person who would do these kinds of misspellings and stuff like that in the ancient world. And Jesus of Nazareth, King of the Jews, or this is Jesus, the King of the Jews, or whatever it's said on the Titulus. Now, interestingly enough, on that Titulus, we only have half of it. Okay, because probably, and we don't know this for sure, but probably it was split in two, and half was taken to Constantinople, half was taken to Rome. We still have the Roman portion, but the other part apparently has been lost.
3: Amazing.
4: So now, with respect to the nails, it's different. Like we know that there were some nails, okay, that were in that pile. We don't know which are which for sure. Probably more than three nails are circulating. Okay, in fact, we know that part of them that were brought to Rome were made into the crown of the king of the Lombards. All right, because they thought it would bring him safety and luck. But other relics, like for example, the relics of the crown of thorns. We've only got a chain of custody that goes back to like the middle 500s. So people start referring to them as being around, being in

0: a circlet that the thorns were apparently put on either before or after the time of Christ, but the actual thorns were rather few and far between.
1: Those are incredible details, and we've been talking today with Dan Cheeley about the relics of Christ's passion. We're going to have him back on the show. He's a church historian who's got incredible insight into these amazing things of our Catholic faith, and we're so grateful to you, Dan Cheeley, for being with us on today's show, and we look forward to talking to you again coming soon.
0: Always a pleasure. Thank you, Michael.
1: God bless. That was Dan Cheeley talking today about the relics of Christ's passion. Fascinating stuff. Always enjoy having Dan on the show. We need to take a short break, but when we come back, we'll be answering the question of the week. Stay with us for that.

0: This is a Did You Know Moment with Sandra McDevitt. Did you know July is designated as the month of the precious blood? St. Peter tells us in 1 Peter, we are ransomed by the blood of Christ. Each Mass is a representation of Christ's sacrifice on Calvary. Although devotion to the precious blood was always expressed, it wasn't until the 19th century the feast was established. In 1849, Pius IX went into exile during the Italian War of Independence. Accompanying the Pope was a superior of the Fathers of the Most Precious Blood. The superior asked the Pope to create a feast day. This he did. July 1st was assigned. Vatican II removed the feast, but a votive Mass in honor of the Precious Blood was to be said any time during July, making July the month of the Precious Blood. I'm Sandra McDevitt for EWTN Radio.
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4: 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This is Michael O'Neill. I'm the Miracle Hunter. Hey, I love getting your questions. People write in with questions around the world about miracles happening in today's world and those that have happened centuries ago. And lots of people have questions, and I have some of the answers. I've been studying this for some years now, and so I'm always grateful to get the questions. Whether I'm giving a talk somewhere in the country, I usually travel around the United States, give 20 to 25 talks throughout the year, different these days in coronavirus times, but I'm still hoping to get back out there again. But my favorite part is the question and answer, where we answer questions about these things that people are curious about. And so when we open up the mailbag today, the question is, hello, Michael, have you read the book, The Apostolate of Holy Motherhood? I found it to be a wonderful book, intriguing and mysterious, because the woman reporting the apparitions, called Miriam Monte, disguises her identity as she's raising a family in the 1980s. Do you know where the church stands on Miriam Monte? Is it approved or not? And the spiritual director of Miriam Monte was in Ohio, and so I'm curious if these revelations happen in Ohio. Love your show, Rita from Ohio. Well, thanks, Rita, for that question. It's a good one. There are a number of Marian apparitions that happened in the United States and in Canada. And I believe Miriam Monte was both located in Canada and in the United States. And so your question is, this is true. This is one of these cases like, you might say, Anne of the Volumes, these where they take on a name that to disguise their identity, these supposed mystics. But in this case, it's very interesting because there are very few Marian apparitions throughout the United States that have a certain status of where they're standing in the middle. They haven't been approved, they haven't been condemned, but they've been investigated nonetheless. And so these Miriam Monte apparitions in the 1980s is a case of that as well, where we don't see the negative judgment of the church. We don't see a positive approval. Those are very rare. Of course, we've gone over that before. There are 2,500 Marian apparitions in history, but perhaps as many as 28 have been recognized by local bishops. It's a tiny percentage, and even smaller

the Vatican 16 times has declared these as supernatural events. So when it comes to Miriam Monte, this is a case that falls right in the middle, unapproved and not condemned either. There's not a lot of movement on that case as well. So I'd be very surprised to see if in the years to come they reopened it. But you never know. These things happen all the time. And that was a question from Rita in Ohio. And we're grateful for her question. And if you have a question for the Miracle Hunter, you can send me an email to miraclehunter@ewtn.com. And maybe we'll be answering your question on the air next week. Let's take a look at the 365 Days with Mary Project. We do this every week where we look at the different Marian devotions from around the world. And as I mentioned before, that there are so many Marian devotions. There are hundreds of them, actually. And you can go to 365dayswithmary.com to read all about them. And what's interesting to me, and one of the reasons why I sort of set up this project and wrote the book and had this app built and built the website and the whole thing, is because it's pretty interesting that for each and every day of the calendar year, there's a different Marian devotion that lines up to it. So we have Fatima May 13th and Lourdes February 11th or Guadalupe December 12th, but there's a smaller, lesser-known one from around the world on each and every day of the calendar year. So for February 27th, we've got Our Lady of the Remedies, or Nuestra Señora de los Remedios, and that happened in Chiclana de la Frontera in Spain in the 16th century. And the story goes that a miraculous light brought a shepherd to a small statuette of the Virgin Mary in the 16th century in Spain. And dedicated to Our Lady of the Remedies, a shrine was built at that very place. When a terrible drought ravaged the region in 1738, the city councilman on February 13th ordered a novena in procession for 9 days with Our Lady of the Remedies, moving from the monastery to the church. And when the procession ended on February 24th, there was a great downpour of rain that continued 3 days until the 27th. And Nuestra Señora de los Remedios was declared patron of Chiclana de la Frontera on that very day. And on June 12, 1916, Pope Benedict XV confirmed her patronage for that town, and Chiclana honors her annually on her patronal feast day, September 8th. And that's the Marian devotion of the day, Our Lady of the Remedies from Chiclana de la Frontera in Spain in the 16th century. For more information on this fascinating devotion or any of the hundreds of other Marian devotions from around the world, you can check out the website, 365dayswithmary.com, pick up the book, download the free app on the iOS App Store, or you can connect to the Facebook feed and join any of the 10,000 other followers who get a Marian title each and every day. People tune into my show, They Might Be Saints, on EWTN, and that show is airs, usually lines up with the feast days, but starting March 1st, this is exciting news, this will be a weekly airing of They Might Be Saints. So check your local listings or check the EWTN website to find out more about They Might Be Saints. And when we talk about the people who might be saints, we, of course, are talking about those people from miracle workers to martyrs to ordinary people just living extraordinary lives of heroic virtue. And these are the people that all make us wonder if someday they might be saints. And so today, let's take a look at the sainthood news. Pope Francis actually advanced the causes, the canonization causes of several people in Rome. And he actually advanced the causes of some nuns who died in an Ebola outbreak. And he has recognized the heroic virtue of three Italian religious sisters who died from Ebola in Africa during the outbreak, which occurred in 1995. Sister Floralba Rondi, Sister Clara Gendola Gulardi, and Sister Dinarosa Bellarini were members of the Sisters of the Poor Palazzolo Institute and were sent as missionaries to the Democratic Republic of the Congo. And while they were there serving the poor, they contracted and died Ebola. They had a hemorrhagic fever within 3 weeks of each other when the viral disease broke out in Kikwit. And the sisters were in their 50s and 60s years of age. In 6 months, 245 people died due to the outbreak, including other members of the Sisters of the Poor. And Pope Francis, on February 20th, recognized the heroic virtues of these three women, and this decree means they can now be called venerable. And that's the Might Be Sainthood news of the day. If you go to theymightbesaints.com or the Facebook page of They Might Be Saints, you can tune in to the rest of the Sainthood news as it's announced, usually over the course of months. Now let's take a look at the Might Be Saint of the day, Blessed Francinina Sierra Carbonell.

She was born on June 1st in 1781 in Mallorca in Spain. And she was the youngest of six children born to Paulo and Joan Carbonell, and she grew up in a pious home. She received no formal education, never learned even to read or write, and she was confirmed at the age of 7, made her communion at the age of 10, and she later became a Franciscan tertiary when she was 17 years old. But she felt a call to religious life, and her family obligations kept her at home, so she simply helped the poor, taught catechism, visited the sick, and did other works of mercy. And she joined the Brotherhood of the Holy Sacrament in her parish in 1813, and people noticed her piety and her work and sought her out for spiritual advice. And she became noted for people helping people who had troubled marriages. In December of 1851, she founded the Sisters of Charity of St. Vincent de Paul of Mallorca, taking the name Francisina of the Holy Mother of God. And she was known to receive visions of angels and was once claimed to have levitated while she was in prayer. She died on February 27th in 1855 in Mallorca and beatified in 1985 by Pope John Paul II, and on October 1st of 1989, 4 years later, also beatified by Pope John Paul II. And that was the might-be saint of the day, Blessed Francisina Serrer Carbonell. And if you want more information on this fascinating future saint or any of the other future saints, you can go to theymightbesaints.com. We need to take a short break, but when we come back, we'll be talking with Dr. Timothy Malaya about the medical perspective, the medical view on what happened in Christ's crucifixion and death. Stay with us for that.

0: Prayer is a variety of forms of communication. Sometimes we simply greet one another, "Hi, how are you?" And we say small, short prayers similarly to God. Other times we engage people in deep conversations. Other times we engage our families in family reunions and big meals. Similarly with God, we engage Him in Eucharist and deep meditation as well.
1: This is Father Robert Altier. Let's begin praying for the end to abortion with the sign of the cross. Name of the Father, and of the Son, and of the Holy Spirit. Amen. Heavenly Father, we come to you today through the intercession of the Blessed Virgin Mary, and in a special way through the intercession of the Holy Innocents. And we beg you for the mercy to change the hearts and the minds of those who are causing abortions, the people who are the doctors and the nurses involved with this, the politicians who vote for it, and even to change the hearts and the minds of the people so that they will recognize the dignity of human life, especially the most innocent of life, the little babies in the womb, and to reject the temptation to abortion. We make all these prayers in the holy name of your Son, Jesus Christ. In the name of the Father, and of the Son, and of the Holy Spirit. Amen.
2: 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Here's Michael O'Neill.
3: Welcome back. You're listening to the Miracle Hunter radio show on EWTN Radio. This is Michael O'Neill. I'm the Miracle Hunter. This is the time of year. We're in the middle of Lent. We're preparing for Holy Week as it's coming up in not too long. And then we'll be heading into Easter after that, of course. And so when we talk about Holy Week, it's a great time for us to reflect on the passion and death of our Lord and Savior, Jesus Christ. It's important to get an understanding of what he did for us. He died for our sins, and he went through such tremendous pain and suffering. But do we really know what that suffering was like? We have the gospel accounts, but perhaps it takes a orthopedic surgeon to give us the full breakdown. And that's why we have Dr. Timothy Malaya. He's an orthopedic surgeon and president of a local chapter of the Catholic Medical Association and the state director. And he's here to give us the medical view of Christ's passion. Welcome back to the show today, Dr. Timothy Malaya.
4: Thank you, Michael. It's very, very delighted to be with you.
3: Thank you so much. And this is the time of year where we reflect on this. And I know that you've gone around the country at different times, not perhaps not this year in this coronavirus

0: at times, but you've given talks about the passion, the crucifixion, and given your medical perspective on that. And when we talk about our understanding of this, where we get our knowledge perhaps is from two main sources, I would guess. One is from the Gospels, and then there is the Shroud of Turin, the purported burial cloth of Christ, where it has never been validated as the true burial cloth of Christ. However, most Catholics out there and the scientific research is showing that this is very likely the case. So if we start off, if we compare the gospel accounts and the shroud, do those things line up, or do you find a great difference between the two of them?
1: They really do line up, and I think that's my opinion. But those that study the shroud and also study the information from the gospels, which is really the best historical account of a crucifixion found anywhere, it's very difficult to not see the correlation between the descriptions in the Gospels and the findings on the shroud. I mean, the estimates of how many crucifixions took place in the ancient world range 10,000, 100,000, it was widely used. We do know that. But other than the Gospels, there is no other evidence of someone who was physically assaulted in the way that Christ was. And the shroud is so well correlated with what the Gospels report. Personal opinion, I would say it's more than circumstantial evidence. I think it's corroborating evidence that the two of them are the same, because the descriptions of the injuries that Christ sustained, the nails, the piercing of the side, the bleeding from around the head, that from particular points that would come from something sharp, and the marks that would be consistent with the scourging. All of that taken together is a strong case for it being truly the burial cloth of Christ.
0: Amazing. And when we talk about the wounds sustained by Christ, or perhaps I've heard it said that an adult male has about a gallon and a half of blood, but at some point, if you lose enough blood, you perhaps will go into some sort of a shock. Explain that, how much blood needs to be lost, and where would Christ have been in that and along that path?
1: Yes, there is in our times now, there are classification systems for blood loss, or what's known as hemorrhage, and it's a four-class system. And in a worst case scenario, class four hemorrhage is you lose more than 40% of your blood loss. And if it happens in a short period of time, 12, 18 hours, as if you look from Christ's arrest until his death on the cross, that is a relatively short period of time. In that instance, 40% or more blood loss is described as immediately life-threatening, and without a rapid transfusion or some other intervention, death is going to be imminent from that. So we have we have no way to be a coroner for the crucifixion. We don't know exactly the cause of death, and multiple factors were involved. But I think you can make a strong case for saying that significant blood loss had a lot to do with this. You combine that with no food or drink from Thursday evening, a lot of walking under significant duress with a lot of perspiration. You lose a lot of fluid that way as well. And even the internal bleeding from the assaults, not just the open wounds from the scourging and from the crown of thorns, but there's a lot of invisible bleeding that happens if you're beat in muscles bleed on the inside. There can be bleeding in the chest and the abdomen. So I think that the blood loss hypothesis is a major component, and perhaps the most significant component. From a theological standpoint, it really fits well with what the Old Testament says, and from the Pentateuch all the way through the prophets. The quote in Deuteronomy that blood is the life, and every sacrifice requires the draining of blood from the sacrificial animal in the Old Testament. And the relevance of that at the time of Christ's crucifixion to the Jewish people that were observing it really cannot be escaped. And it was more than just symbolic. It was relevant to what was described in the Old Testament, prophesying what was going to happen with Christ and his crucifixion.
0: We're talking today with Dr. Timothy Malaya, an orthopedic surgeon who's giving us the medical view of Christ's passion. And you mentioned the scourging. According to tradition, I think 39 lashes happened. But the shroud shows something very different, a much larger number. How many wounds do we find in the study of the shroud?
1: Yeah, if you do the math on the shroud, well, let me take one step back. Jewish law at the time limited, they did scourging as well as a punishment under Jewish law, but it was limited to 40 minus 1, to 39 lashes, 13 to the chest and 13 to each shoulder. Well, obviously this was not a Jewish scourging, this was a Roman scourging, and significantly greater number, if depending upon how you look at the shroud, both the front view and the back view, there are somewhere well more than 300 total scourge marks. Now, if the instrument used, what we would know as the flagrum, it had multiple sharp objects or blunt objects on the ends of the cords. So that doesn't mean that he was necessarily struck more than 300 times, but there were that many more marks, but certainly well beyond the 39 that Jewish law would have limited it to.
0: Amazing. And then when we reflect on the crown of thorns, I think in art we have this smaller depiction, but perhaps it was a total crown or a cap of thorns. Talk a little bit about what we know based on the wounds of the shroud, what the crown of thorns was like.
1: Yes, that's a very important observation. We tend to be kind of, I don't want to say biased, but we tend to be led by the artist's depiction of crucifixions. And the very tightly wound circular crown of thorns, basically a band going around the forehead and around the back of the head. But from the shroud, there's evidence of bleeding coming from parts of the scalp above the forehead, above where the artist's depiction would place the crown. And it probably was more of a helmet. Of crown, a helmet of thorns. And if you put yourself in the place of a Roman soldier at that time, they have a job to do and they're not worried about form or fashion. They just want to get it done. They're worried more about function. And taking a handful of branches with long thorns on them and not just shaping it into a hood, basically. And they may well have had to hold it on his head, tying it down with a rope or something like that. And that would make more sense with the comment in the Gospels that they hit the crown of thorns with a stick, trying to knock it back down. If it was wound around the middle portion of the head, forehead to the back of the head, it would probably stay there on its own. So they were just literally trying to lodge it into place by pushing it down. So it was probably a much more ugly and much more injury-producing crown than what the artists would lead us to believe.
0: And when we talk about depictions in art, one of the controversial points with the crucifixion is the wounds in the hands versus the wrist. And what's your opinion as an orthopedic surgeon? Would it need to have been through the wrists in order to sustain the weight of a full-grown man?
1: It would seem that that is the case. Now, my opinion on that over the past 6 months to a year or so has changed, is maybe changing a little bit. Previously, the consensus was if the nails went through the palm of the hands, it would not be strong enough.

0: to hold up an individual. And that I think is true, but in the testing that was done back in the early 20th century, even back into the 19th century, it was done with cadavers, and they would put nails in a hand or the hands, but they wouldn't have their feet attached anywhere. So you lose some of the body weight if the feet are also attached. But that being said, it is stronger if it's in the wrists. As you bend your hand forward, the crease right on the palm side of the wrist where the hand meets the forearm is certainly a stronger point of that. And if I could make one recommendation, a Catholic Medical Association colleague of mine, Dr. Tom McGovern, just within the past few months, published a book based on his research with this as well. The title is What Christ Suffered. And there is a very good review in Tom's book about this this debate. I do think it probably wore through the wrists. If you look at the shroud, the blood marks that would be on the exposed wrist, the one that's on top of the other, it appears that the blood emanates from the back of the wrist, not the back of the palm. So I still think that was the case. Obviously, without time travel, we really won't know. That would be more likely than through the palm.
1: Thank you for that in-depth analysis of those wounds. And you've done an incredible study of this over the years, and you've given presentations at various places to people who are interested about this, and this really helps our faith. When you reflect on all that you've learned in your study of the wounds of Christ, what he suffered in the Passion, how has that actually affected your own life of faith?
0: That's a question that, if I'm asked that question every 6 months, part of my answer will be the same and part of my answer will be different, because just as our lives are not predictable, our interpretation of the important things in our lives are a little unpredictable as well. But what it comes down to for me personally is I reflect on this, and the study of it is one thing, but the personal impact, the spiritual impact is another thing, and frankly, the more important thing. I look at this as not so much what did Christ have to go through for us, for me. That makes it a little utilitarian to me. I view it as Christ did this to demonstrate that he is here to suffer with us. He did suffer for us without question. That was, you know, a big purpose of the Passion and the Crucifixion, and something that he knew he had to do, and with only in the garden was there any hesitation. After that, the acceptance was in fact, the word passion from the Latin patior, meaning acceptance, meaning do it. But for me, I find it, as time goes by and I think about it more, I find it more comforting, which is a strange thing to say about this horrible episode. But if I'm in the midst of suffering, and I know what he went through, and I know that he did this to prove that he's going to be with us in suffering, I find that to be very reassuring, very affirming of my faith, that if he can do that, well, my little troubles and tribulations on a daily basis are nothing. And when I think I'm overwhelmed, I know I've got him. He's right here.
1: Absolutely. That incredible reflections today from Dr. Timothy Malaya, orthopedic surgeon, and president or state director of the Catholic Medical Association for Iowa. We're so grateful to you, Dr. Timothy, for joining us on today's program and providing some incredible insight into the passion and death of our Lord Jesus Christ. Thank you so much for joining us on today's show.
0: You're welcome. My pleasure. Thank you.
1: And God bless. That was Dr. Timothy Malaya with some incredible reflections on the crucifixion. And incredible details. And that's all the time we have for today's show. If you missed any of this episode or want to catch up on past episodes, you can go to ewtn.com/radio and check out the audio archives or download the free EWTN app. I'd like to thank our guest, Dr. Timothy Malaya, talking about the medical view of Christ's passion, and Dan Cheeley talking about the relics of

0: the crucifixion. If you're interested in pilgrimage, go to nativitypilgrimage.com/miraclehunter to find out about my trip October 18th through 27th. We'll be taking a trip to see the Marian shrines of France, including Pont-Main, which is celebrating its 150th anniversary of the apparitions there, and La Salette, which is celebrating also its 175th apparition year anniversary of the apparitions there. And we'll be going, of course, to Lourdes Parish, Lisieux, and other places that are absolutely amazing in France. So check that out, nativitypilgrimages.com/miraclehunter. And sign up for the newsletter on miraclehunter.com for more information on miracle stories, where I'll be speaking next, upcoming book releases, and more. And I'd like to thank you for joining me today on Miracle Hunter, where from claims of healings and visions, the world's most inexplicable events, whether you're a believer or a skeptic, the truth is always worth the hunt. Talk to you next week.
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2: Today, we're going to continue our look at Psalm 18. So Psalm 18 is in Book 1 of the Psalms, Psalms 1 to 41. All of those psalms attributed to King David. This particular psalm has a very long prescript, which is about two verses long. And it says, I'll read it in English. For the choir master of David, the servant of the Lord, who spoke the words of this canticle to the Lord, when he had been freed from the power of all his enemies and from the hand of Saul, right? He said, and then it dives right in. So remember, so what's going on here? So remember, 1 Samuel, basically, 1 Samuel 18 through 24, toward the end of there, we see that David is being pursued by Saul. You know, Saul becomes jealous of David. Saul, first of all, brings David into his court because David killed Goliath, and he saw the bravery and the heart of David. So he brings David into his fold. David becomes very good friends with Jonathan, one of Saul's sons. But then Saul becomes jealous of David because David's conquest, and he's, leading the armies and having all these victories. And then the ladies in the court of Saul start to sing, Saul has killed his hundreds, but David has killed his thousands. And Saul becomes jealous and tries to kill David. First, he tries to have him killed by putting him in battle against the Philistines, is kind of revenge for killing Goliath, but David is victorious, and so he pursues him, and David runs, and so this is when everything ended, when David wrote this particular psalm. We're picking up at verse 8. So David here is talking about, I was in this place of anguish, I was in this place of pain, and the Lord rescued me. And so verse 8 starts when things started to change. Says, then the earth reeled and rocked. The mountains were shaken to their base. They quaked at his terrible anger. So again, typical David, using analogies from nature and from the created order in order to make an analogy with the Lord, with how the Lord is working in his life and it's his situation. It didn't escape David when he looked at the natural things that were happening, earthquakes and volcanic eruptions and thunderstorms and tornadoes and all these other things, to use that language to describe, in a sense, an emotional attributes to God. Now, of course, we know that God doesn't have an emotion because he's not a human being. He's pure spirit. He's God. But when we're trying to describe experiences that we are going through as human beings, the way we do that, we use our human language and we attribute some human attributes and emotions and feelings to God. Not as a way to limit God, not as a way to explain God, but as a way of understanding and putting into words how God has been working in our life. And David does this over and over again very beautifully in the Psalms. So he's talking about how he cried out to the Lord in his anguish, in his pain, and then we see the Lord start to work. And then the earth reeled and rocked. Okay, Lord, here comes the Lord. Here he comes. He's moving. He's going to be moving and shaking things up in my life right now. You know, he's coming into that turmoil. He's coming into that trouble. He's coming into that pain. Here comes the Lord. He's shaking things up. And the way that David describes this as the earth, an earthquake. You see, it's almost like negative, like two negatives make a positive. Science, right? You have sound waves. And sometimes you do this in music, right? You have sound waves. These sound waves come at each other, and then they hit each other, and they cause either a node or an antinode, right? So positive or a negative. So David is talking about here, you know, he has this negative going on in his life, and God is bringing the disturbance in order to create a positive thing out of his situation, which I think is absolutely awesome.
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0: The Call, A Call from God. Sister Brige McKenna shares her experience.
1: Maybe out there, someplace in the world, you, a young girl, are thinking, how would I know I have a vocation? Or how do I know that it's God calling me? The advice I would give you is first to pray, to go before the Lord. Because, you know, the Lord has ways. He doesn't sit on a chair and tell you, just like the same as marriage. There's a period of time that you pray, you may meet the person, you're not sure, you spend time with them, and then eventually when you get to know, you make a temporary commitment, then you make a permanent commitment. It's the same with religious life. If you feel a calling, and I would say this to sisterhood, but also to priesthood or brotherhood, that the first thing to do is pray, and I would advise you, go to Mass. Because, you know, the Eucharist is the most intimate and beautiful moment, especially after you receive Holy Communion. Say, Jesus, show me your will. What do you want me to do with my life? And always pray for the perfect will of God. And if God is calling you to religious life, you know, I think it was Francis Thomas, the poet, said, he's the hound of heaven. He won't let you go. You will hear that little voice. Of course, you can reject it and you'll always wonder. So I would really encourage you, If you sense that call, then pray, where does the Lord want you? Where you will best serve him. And that's the only way that you're going to be able to know, is this God's will?
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4: Welcome to Catholic Blitz, and in the hot seat today is Father Ken Briganti. Are you ready?
5: Yes, I am.
4: Well, your question is, what is the Gospel of Thomas in 1 minute?
5: Yeah, what is it? No, ever since Da Vinci Code, this all came out. It belongs to this class of books called the Gnostic Gospels. They're not true, they're not canonical. Some of them might have a couple of things of kernels of truth, but most of it is not. And so therefore, there are about 700 that claimed to be gospels, and it was the church and through the guidance of the Holy Spirit, the inspiration of the Holy Spirit, that we came up with the four gospels that we have today, Matthew, Mark, Luke, and John. And that's what the Holy Mother Church says are inspired words of text. And that's it.
4: Oh, you did a good job there, Father Ken.
5: Thank
4: you. Come back again for more Catholic Blitz.
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0: body meant unimaginable suffering. Thus, her stewardship of time, talent, and treasure was not what it once was. However, there was one extremely important aspect of stewardship she could still give back to God. She could pray. In a world of isms, what role does materialism play in your life? Are you sucked in by a society full of master marketers that get you to buy just one more thing or the latest gadget? Knowing that our ultimate goal is to get to heaven, consider investing greater portions of your work, wealth, and wisdom toward the building of God's kingdom here on earth. Your good works in secret are seen by God and does not require public recognition like the Pharisees on street corners seeking kudos. Give of yourself and your belongings for the praise and glory of our Lord Jesus Christ. I'm Jeremy Belsky, your host for Spirit of Stewardship.
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3: This is Father Dwight Longenecker. Why do you need to go to confession? Well, it's easy, to receive forgiveness for the things we've done wrong. But more importantly than that, one of the beauties of confession is that when we go to confession, we take responsibility for ourselves. Our world is besieged by those who feel entitled and want to blame others and expect others to do everything for them. When we go to confession, by God's help, we're saying, it's my job, it's my responsibility, I'm going to get on and do what I can to change myself and change the world with God's help.
4: 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And in that thanksgiving, we are made better for realizing what He does for us.
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6: Family, a prayer that we pray together is a powerful prayer. 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Today we pray for refugees. O child Jesus, born of Mary, with the Magi we give you homage. You and your family knew the plight of being refugees in your flight into Egypt. Please come to the aid of those who have been driven from their homelands because of persecution, hunger, or turmoil in their native lands. Protect the children and help these families to find their way to security and peace. O little child Jesus, do not let their hopes for a better life be disappointed, but bring them the joy of your help. Amen.
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8: Father Robert Altier offers a comprehensive presentation and explanation of the basic elements of the Catholic faith. 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

Welcome to Beauty, Truth, and Goodness, The Fundamentals of Catholicism. My name is Father Robert Altier, and we have been discussing the sacrament of penance, confession, reconciliation, all the various forms of the titles that it has, but that beautiful sacrament by which we confess our sins are forgiven,

and we are reconciled with God. We looked in our last program at some of the general theology, some of the general points of confession. Now we're going to get down to the nitty-gritty and spend the next several programs talking about some of the practicalities, as I mentioned in the last program, to hopefully take away some of the fear and make things much easier, because there truly is nothing to be afraid of. So let's turn to our Blessed Lady and ask her intercession for us. In the name of the Father, and of the Son, and of the Holy Spirit. Hail Mary, full of grace, the Lord is with thee. Blessed art thou amongst women, and blessed is the fruit of thy womb, Jesus. Holy Mary, Mother of God, pray for us sinners, now and at the hour of our death. Amen. In the name of the Father, and of the Son, and of the Holy Spirit. Amen. Now you have before you an examination of conscience that was handed out. It's actually one that I wrote, but it's the most thorough one that I'm aware of, and that's why I wrote it. I was getting very frustrated with the examinations that were out there, because they would give you a few things that would fall under each of the commandments. They didn't make the distinctions as to whether they were venial or mortal, so people were just confused. They didn't know what the problem was. And I remember Pope John Paul, way back in the 1980s someplace, you know, was talking about how the biggest sin of the 20th century is the loss of the sense of sin. Well, I wanted to find where he said that, and I went searching and found out that he was simply quoting someone else. And it went actually all the way back to Pope Pius XI in the 1920s. And so he's the one in the 1920s that said the biggest sin of the 20th century is the loss of the sense of sin. So people today just simply don't know what sins are. So that's why I wanted to make it very complete. I remember when I was on the radio one day, somebody called up to complain about it, and they said, this guy put 271 different sins into this thing. I said, oh, thanks, I didn't count them. And so that's how many are in there. But anyway, it's fairly complete. It's not absolutely complete, but fairly so. And it's a good way of being able to look at some of the areas where we can offend God. And if there's something, again, that you recognize that you didn't know about before, then you can get to confession. Now, if you notice some things in the mortal sin category, then the problems start to come into our minds. What about this? What about that? How do I do this? Well, that's what we want to talk about today. One of the problems that most of us face is the question of, what is the priest going to think of me if I tell him the worst thing that I ever did? Scary thought. The real problem, actually, if we really break that down, isn't so much about what the priest is going to think, but the real problem is that we really don't want to face ourselves with the truth of what it is that we're actually capable of doing. One of the things that I find most humorous as I look back over the years, especially with the converts, is when they come in for confession, they'll say, well, I'm really a good person, and I really haven't done very much. It's like, well, that's good. I'm glad to hear that, but, you know, we still need to confess the sins. Well, then they go on to confess their sins. It's enough to make your hair curl. That's why I had to cut it all off. But it's, you know, it's like, well, okay, what does it actually take to not be such a good person and to have not done anything too major? You know, I think we've got this idea that as long as we didn't murder somebody, that we're doing okay. Well, as you can see, there's a lot that isn't about murder in there, and that there are a lot of ways that we can offend God and get ourselves into trouble. That's what we don't really like to look at. We don't like to admit what it is that we are actually capable of doing. But anyway, let's go back to the first point. What's the priest going to think of me? Let's just bring that one straight out. Well, there are several points to keep in mind. First of all, any priest who has been ordained for 6 months or longer has heard just about everything that there is to hear. And so you're really not going to shock him by whatever it is that you're going to say. Have to admit, for the first 10 or 15 years of priesthood,
Every once in a while, somebody had a far better imagination than I do, and they would come up with something I've never thought of in my life. But it really didn't happen very often. And like I say, for the most part, any priest that's been ordained 6 months or longer has heard just about everything that there is to hear. And I can honestly tell you at this point, with that exception that somebody has a better imagination than I do, that I have heard everything that you can imagine. Everything that is in that little book, I have heard. Everything from murder to whatever else, we've heard it all. Now that's obviously not the norm. Maybe the priest down at the prison hears about murder more than most other priests do, but the fact is, you've heard just about everything there is to hear. And so you don't need to worry about shocking the poor priest. You know, part of it, he should be trained for that anyway. You know, even if you go face to face, we always talk about what we call eyebrow control. You know, so if you come in, the priest isn't going to go, oh! You know, if he did, that's not a good thing for the priest to do. Eyebrow control, he just, even if he's completely shocked, he just needs to maintain, you know, and not let his eyebrows even grow up. It's just be calm at that point. Anyway, but the fact is, you're not really going to shock him. That's number one. Number two, and this comes as a surprise to a lot of people, but the bigger the sin is, the more the priest is going to rejoice. Now, that does not mean go out and commit something really big so that the priest is going to rejoice that you got to confession. But it is to simply say that it is a wonderful thing from a priest's perspective to know that you have been able to reconcile somebody with God. I can tell you from my own experience that I will be happy to sit there for hours and listen to the venial sins that people have to be able to deal with that one person who has really big sins or has been away for a long time. St. John Vianney, who is the great saint of the confessional, he was the pastor in a little town of Ars in France. He would sit by the end of his life, he was in the confessional 18 hours a day. Now that's pretty astounding all by itself, but it gets even better because if you wanted to go to confession to St. John Vianney and you lived in Paris, you could get a 7-day ticket because the train would take a day to get to Ars. Then it would take you 5 days. So if you think that the lines are long in some of these places, 5 days before you could get to confession. That's how long the line was. And then you'd hop on the train and get back. It was a week for those people to be able to get to confession because they wanted to go to this holy man who would be able to sometimes read their souls and so on. Padre Pio could do the same thing. To read their souls means that you can come in, he'll tell you what your sins are. If you don't tell him, he'll say, oh, what about this one? You know, and so they wanted to be able to go to somebody that was really, really holy. And this man was so astounding in the confessional, it literally took 5 days. And he was hearing confessions 18 hours a day. And it took 5 days to be able to get into the confessional. Anyway, he always knew when there was somebody really big coming because the devil pounded him. And there's a great story about, you know, whatever it was that had happened. I don't remember, you know, what happened to St. John Vianney, but something that the devil really attacked him. So he knew that there was a big sinner that was on the way. And this was before he was in the confessional 18 hours a day. It's probably when he was there about 10 hours a day. And anyway, because of what had happened the day before, he knew somebody was coming the next day. He heard confessions for all day long, and nobody came that was really all that big of a sinner. And he said, this is really odd, because usually when I get attacked like that, it's somebody's coming. So he went outside, and he looked down the road, and he saw this man crawling down the road. And he ran down to help him, and he said, what happened? He said, I was coming to go to confession. And he said, as I was crossing this bridge, the wheel on my carriage fell off. And so I unhitched it and I just hopped on the horse and started coming to confession. And then the horse broke its ankle and fell on top of my leg.
And so here I am crawling down the road trying to get to confession. That was the big sinner that he was waiting for. And the devil had done everything he could to keep that guy from being able to get to confession. But St. John Vianney knew that he was coming because of the attack that had happened to him the night before. And so, anyway, the point being simply that the venial sins, as I had mentioned in our last program, it's a good practice to confess them, keeps you from falling into mortal sin. We don't want you to fall into mortal sin. Again, don't think that you're just going to make the priest day if you've got some really big sins. It's that because that's not the case. It's a matter, though, that, well, again, another story. I remember at the end, well, it was right after my first year as a priest, and a priest came over for dinner, an older priest, and he said, "You've been a priest for a year now." He said, "What's the greatest experience that you've had as a priest?" I said, "Oh, I can tell you that one in an instant." I said, "It happened during Holy Week, and I was hearing confessions." I said, "In that time of hearing confessions," this is just one 2.5 hour block of confessions, I said, "there were several people that came in that had been away for over 5 years. A few people came in that had been over 10 years, a couple that had been over 20 years, somebody came in over 30 years, and I said, then somebody came in that had been more than 40 years away from the confessional. I could have floated out of the confessional. I was so happy. Not because people had been away for 20 and 30 and 40 years, but because they were back. And what a beautiful thing, again, when you look at it from that perspective, to know that God allowed you to be the one to bring these people back, to reconcile them with Him. That's what we rejoice in. And to be able to get that stuff out of there so that the person's soul is pure. And so we'll talk more about that, what happens to your soul in a little bit. So the principle holds true, as I was just mentioning. The bigger the sin, the more the priest will rejoice. The longer you've been away, the more the priest will rejoice. And again, let me reiterate, don't say, "Well, good, then I won't go to the confessional for the next 10 years because then I'll make some priest really happy when I do." That's not the idea. Make your confession a regular practice. But all I am saying is if it has been a long time, don't be afraid just because it's been a long time. You will make somebody's day if it's been a long time. You will make somebody's day if you've got a whole bunch of big stuff that's on your soul, not because he's happy that you got a bunch of big stuff, he's happy that it's gone when your sins are forgiven. And so that's what it's about. And so another practical point, and this is the third point, is that the priest does not remember your sins. That's the thing that people think, "Oh, what's this priest going to think if he sees me?" Well, first of all, if he went behind the screen, he didn't see you anyway. But even if you go face to face, the priest is not going to remember your sins. God is very merciful this way. Think about it for a second. If I had to remember all the sins of all the people that I've heard their confessions, and remember, a priest cannot say anything about the sins that he heard in the confessional. So if I had to hear all of that and keep it all in my head, I'd be literally in an insane asylum. But then I remember when I was in the seminary, we asked this one priest, said, "Father, how long do you remember our sins?" And I remember his answer very clearly. He said, "By the time that you're out of the confessional, I've forgotten everything that you've confessed." And I thought, yeah, right. That's exactly what happens. And let me explain why. Because as soon as you walk out, I shift to the next side, and there's somebody over here who wants to go to confession. Well, if I'm remembering your sins and then I hear this person's sins, what if I get them mixed up? What if I start addressing this person with something they didn't actually do because it was from the confession I heard a minute ago? That's going to be a problem. And so what God does, and it is so merciful, He just takes it away. As soon as the absolution is given, your sins are forgiven, and it's gone. The priest doesn't remember it because he moves on to the next person. He has to listen to their sins, and then he has to deal with that, and then forget it.
Now, I should also point out, as long as we're dealing with practicalities, we have to

listen very carefully, you know, to the people's sins, because some people try to get kind of cute when they're in the confessional. I mentioned in the last program, some people come in, they'll be real vague, you know, like, oh, I committed a sin against the sixth commandment. Yeah, okay, let's get a little more specific than that. Other people will come in and they'll do things like, well, I was impatient a few times and I had a couple of bad thoughts and I committed adultery, and then I was speeding, and it's like, what was that one right before speeding that you mentioned? It's like, well, yeah, okay. So, you know, people will do that sometimes, not very often. Most people will come in and they will either confess their biggest ones first, or they'll wait and confess their biggest sins at the end. Either way, it doesn't matter. However you want to confess your sins is up to you, as long as you're confessing them and you're honestly doing that. But again, the priest isn't going to remember what the sins were. And if you went face to face, and let's say that you saw the priest out on the street the next day, you know, our humanness is going to go, oh man, he remembers that I did this and this and this. No, what he remembers is that you cared enough to go to confession. If he remembers it at all, it's that he saw you in the confessional and that you cared enough about your relationship with God to come to confession. That's the only thing that he's going to remember. He's not going to remember what you did, because he's not interested in that, because it's gone. I should just talk about that for a minute, as long as I keep bringing it up. Obviously, God wants it spoken right now. The fact of when you go to confession, what happens? You confess your sins, and when the priest gives you absolution, your sins are gone. Period. They are destroyed. They do not exist any longer. God removes them and destroys them. They will never, ever be heard about again. God is not going to, he doesn't hide them under the rug and say, oh, on the day of judgment, I'm going to get this person, I'll get even. No, that's not what he's doing. He doesn't need to bring it to you because you brought it to him. When God forgives, the sin is gone. Period. When he looks at your soul, he doesn't see the sin there anymore because it's not there. Now, God knows everything, obviously, so he knows what it is that you've done in your life, but he also knows that it's been forgiven. So he looks at your soul today. If you've confessed whatever you've done in the past, it's not there. When he looks at your soul, those things are not there. They are gone, and they are gone forever. And so that's one of the things that people get confused about, is, you know, that the devil likes to bring up past sins and make people think that they're not forgiven. If there is something from the past, let's say that you had fallen away from the practice of confession for a while, and then you come back and you go to confession, but what happens if you forgot something? If God brings it up, it's not to shame you. It's because there's something standing between you and the Lord. And so he brings it up so that you can deal with it. And when it comes up, it is peaceful. Externally, it might be, oh, yuck, I don't want to deal with that. But internally, there is a peace. Yep, I know that I haven't confessed it, and I need to. When the devil brings up past sins, it is to shame you. He likes to rub your face in it. He likes to show you what a jerk you are and how horrible you are and what a worthless person you are and blah, blah, blah, all of his lies that he likes to bring up. And it brings a deep interior agitation. There is no sense of, yeah, that's what I did and I have to confess it, because it's already been confessed. He's trying to shame you with it. And the best way to handle him when he does that is just to say, I've already confessed it and God has forgiven me. Because what he wants you to do is one of two things. Either one, to say, I didn't do it, or two, I can't be forgiven. I'm too big of a sinner to be forgiven. Now think about that for just a split second here. If you're too big of a sinner to be forgiven, that means that you can do something that is bigger than God. God can't forgive you because your sin is so huge.
That's pretty impressive because God is infinite and you did something bigger than God. Wow. Impossible. Saint Therese says that the biggest sin, think of the absolute worst thing that you can think of, the worst possible sin that somebody can commit. She said, compared to God's mercy, which is infinite, your sin, whatever it is, the biggest possible sin is like one drop in the ocean of God's mercy. So our sins, even though they do have infinite ramifications because they are against an infinite person, compared to God's mercy, our sins are very tiny. And so there is nothing that we can do to be able to say, I am so rotten, God can't forgive me. My sins are so big that God can't forgive them. That's a lie from the devil. And if we think about it on a human level, it's pure pride that I could actually do something bigger than God. It just doesn't work that way. So he, the Lord, just wants that stuff gone. And so if you know that you've confessed your sins and they've been forgiven, if something comes up, it's not from God. One of the tricks of the devil, by the way, is to try to twist things around a little bit and say, yeah, you confessed that, but you forgot about this little detail. You didn't tell the priest about this. Remember what I had mentioned in the last program? We don't need the details. All that we need is the sin. Now, if there are several sins that are involved in the same thing, yes, then we need to know what the several sins are. But that's all we need. We don't need the details. And so all you really need to ask yourself is, was I clear enough that the priest understood what I did? Okay, so in other words, if I'm being vague about something, and the priest probably didn't really quite understand what I was talking about, yeah, then I need to deal with that. But if the priest knew what the sin was, he understood it because I made it clear what the sin was, we don't need the details. As I mentioned before, think about a sin against the sixth commandment, a sin against purity. I don't want to hear the details. I don't need that junk floating through my head. All I need is what the sin is. That's all that's necessary. And so it's a very simple proposition that way. If you can think of it, just the sin. So if he starts trying to pick on you with the details, you didn't say this or you didn't say that, you just have to step back and say, no, all I needed to do was confess the sin. The priest knew what the sin was. He understood what the sin was, or I made it clear enough what the sin was. That's all that's necessary. Then you're in good shape. And so it is, again, the sacrament is just so beautiful when you think about the forgiveness. As I mentioned, your sins are gone. You go back into the Old Testament, God talks about the forgiveness of sin. Look at Isaiah. He says, if your sins are scarlet red, I'll make them white as wool. If they're crimson, I will make them white as snow. He talks about how your sins will evaporate like the morning dew, like the mist. He talks about how he'll take their sins and cast them into the depth of the sea. And that was in the Old Testament. That was before we had the blood of Jesus. And so we have the Lord and his redemption to be able to cover our sins. St. Paul said he took our sins and nailed them to the cross. He who did not know sin became sin for us. So he took on the punishment for our sins so that our sins could be forgiven. He doesn't want to hold them over your head. He wants you to be free. And that's exactly why he came. He came to set us free. The devil is the one who's held us in bondage all this time because he holds our sins over our heads, because he just keeps driving at us. And as long as he had those sins to hang on to, that's exactly what he would continue to do. But you've been freed. He doesn't have that anymore. So if he tries to shame you with them, like I said earlier, just simply say, I've already confessed it and God has forgiven me. I always like to add, you lose. But you don't have to say that, but that's what I always do. Because he is a loser. He is the biggest loser. And so
You know, that's the key, is just trusting in the mercy of God. His mercy is infinite. His love for you is infinite. He wants you to be free of sin. He wants you to be free of the devil. He just wants all of this stuff taken care of. And that's what this sacrament does. It is the sacrament of forgiveness. It's the sacrament of reconciliation. The reconciliation means that our relationship with God is repaired. It is reconciled. And so people oftentimes say, well, how come I have to forgive somebody, but you know, God doesn't forgive me unless I go to confession? Now, forgiveness only requires one person. Reconciliation requires two. And so the sins can be forgiven without being reconciled, but we need to reconcile with God. We need to have our relationship with God repaired. And that's what we have to do on the human level as well. We'll talk about that in our next program as we continue looking at this. But again, begin to see how beautiful this sacrament is, that our sins are forgiven, our souls are made pure, we are reconciled with God, we have the grace. Anyway, I better give you a blessing because we're about out of time. So the Lord be with you. And may the blessing of Almighty God, the Father, and the Son, and the Holy Spirit descend upon you and remain with you forever. Amen.

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1: Steve, what do you say when you hear this very common pro-choice argument? An embryo or fetus is just a part of a woman's body, and a woman can do whatever she wants with her own body.
2: Right, the classic body part argument. The embryo is in no way a part of the mother's body. Science clearly defines body part as a structure that shares the same genetic code as the rest of the body, like the appendix or a tonsil or an arm, and it does not direct its own development. The unborn child has a completely unique genetic code. Half the time, it has a different sex than its own mother, and it also directs its own development. So the embryo is clearly a separate living human being residing temporarily inside his or her mother.
1: That's the science of the matter.
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Welcome back to Beauty, Truth, and Goodness, The Fundamentals of Catholicism. My name is Father Robert Altier. Today we're going to begin another area of absolute mystery, which is the area of grace. Grace ultimately is the life of God. Consequently, it's not something we will ever understand fully. So we need all the help we can get. Let's turn to the author of grace, God himself, and ask for his help. In the name of the Father, and of the Son, and of the Holy Spirit. Our Father, who art in heaven, hallowed be thy name. Thy kingdom come, thy will be done, on earth as it is in heaven. Give us this day our daily bread, and forgive us our trespasses, as we forgive those who trespass against us. And lead us not into temptation, but deliver us from evil. Amen. In the name of the Father, and of the Son, and of the Holy Spirit. Amen. I mentioned at the beginning that this is one of those areas of absolute mystery, as the theologians of the Church had struggled trying to understand grace. They were looking at the way that grace would work in different people's lives, and they would come up with all these various distinctions regarding the types of grace that must have been at work. And at one point they had more than 100 different distinctions. Needless to say, we're not going to go like that, but we do need to make a number of distinctions in the areas of grace. We will do that, at least a half a dozen or so of the pertinent distinctions. But it actually got to the point where the Pope had to intervene between the Jesuits and the Dominicans as they would go back and forth on these various issues of grace and say, no more. You're never going to understand it fully, and so stop. You've got enough, and all that you're doing is just spinning your wheels trying to figure out something that will be beyond you for all eternity. So I say that to simply say it's not easy stuff that we're going to be covering. Again, a lot of distinctions we'll need to make and some, you know, to bring about some clarity, but at the same time, very, very important things that we're going to be covering because they affect our soul intrinsically, and they change us, and they make us the children of God. So that's where we'll actually begin. Anyone who was raised Catholic will remember that grace is defined as the supernatural life of the soul, which makes us children of God and heirs of heaven. You think way back to what our fifth or sixth program, we talked about the fact that Adam and Eve had been created with sanctifying grace, but then they lost it when they sinned. And what that means is that they were originally given everything that they needed to be able to enter into the beatific vision. That beatific vision literally means the blessed vision or the happy vision. It's the face-to-face vision of God. It's to be able to enter into heaven. And so they had everything that they needed to be able to get to heaven for eternity. We also saw that our Lord's death on the cross reconciled humanity with God. So we had that break that came with Adam and Eve. Now we are reunited, reconciled in that relationship with God through the death of Christ. But we also said that that objective redemption has to be applied and accepted individually to and by each person. So we have to open our hearts to receive the grace of God's redemption, and it has to be applied individually. It's one thing to say Jesus died for everyone, and indeed he did. We'll talk more about that in a little bit. But it's a matter, though, that each individual has to receive that for himself or herself. And so the application of the fruits of the redemption is what we call justification, or sanctification. And so in Greek, when we talk about justification, that would be a Latin term, but the Greek term is righteousness. And so righteousness and justice are actually the same thing. We think of justice, and we talked about that back a while ago. We said justice is giving each person what is due. That's the philosophical idea of it. But in this case, the justification is being made righteous, which is to be made holy, or to be sanctified, as the case is. So sanctification is being made holy. So as the fruits of the Lord's redemption are applied to us individually, it changes us and makes us holy. But because we have a mind and a will,
the process of justification requires the free cooperation of each person. God will not force you to accept His grace, and He will not force you to go to heaven. You have to be willing to open your heart and choose it. So, grace then is a supernatural gift of God, which He bestows freely on rational creatures so that they can obtain personal union with Him. So remember, rational creatures, when we talk about that, there are only two types of rational creatures. That is, angels and human beings. And so angels also need sanctifying grace, because to be able to be in heaven in that face-to-face vision of God is natural only to God. It is supernatural to creatures. And so sanctifying grace, well, grace in general, is again a supernatural gift. It's the life of God. So it's supernatural to anything else. It's beyond or above nature. And so it is supernatural to us as well as to angels. It is given so that we could obtain that personal union with God. So grace includes a number of things. As I mentioned, we'll talk about all these things and some of the distinctions. There is sanctifying grace, and there is actual grace. There are the theological virtues, there are the gifts of the Holy Spirit, all of these different things and more that we'll go through. Grace makes us sharers in the Trinitarian life through the indwelling of the Most Holy Trinity. And we'll talk about that a little bit more, but to understand that when God gives you His life, He is there. I ask that to the little kids as they're preparing for First Communion. And, you know, what does this mean? If God's life is in you, then where is God? And they look at me and they say, well, He's in heaven. I said, well, can your life be here and you be across the room? Well, no. I said, no, you have to be where your life is, don't you? So if God gives His life to you, He has to be there. And so He is. If you're in the state of sanctifying grace, the Most Holy Trinity literally dwells within you. You become a temple of the Holy Trinity. Again, we'll talk more about that. So this is just kind of setting the stage for what we're going to be doing. Now, the essence of grace is gratuity, since no creature has the right to the beatific vision. None of us can say that we have a right to go to heaven. We certainly can't say we deserve it either. We know better than that. But nobody has a right to be able to go to heaven. And so that free gift, the gratuity, implies that it's a gift that is freely given. So the Church's teaching on grace is based on her belief that the purpose, the goal of each and every human person is eternal life with God and a personal sharing in the divine life. So the purpose of grace then is to bring us to the face-to-face vision of God. That's the whole purpose of what God is doing. So now let's start with some of our distinctions. So the most important distinction, or the most generic distinction, let's put it that way, is between sanctifying grace and actual grace. So sanctifying grace is sometimes called habitual grace. And so the reason why it's called habitual is that it remains within us like a habit. But we'll talk about that a little bit more. Right now we're just going to make the distinctions. We'll talk more about sanctifying grace specifically a little later on. So sanctifying grace is an abiding, supernatural, and personal quality of the soul which sanctifies the person intrinsically and makes him holy and pleasing to God. Let's think about that for a second. It is an abiding, supernatural, and personal quality of the soul. So it is beyond our soul, and yet at the same time, it's given to us personally. It's a gift that God has given. It becomes a personal quality in our soul. In other words, we're either in the state of sanctifying grace or we're not in the state of sanctifying grace. There isn't an in-between. It's one or the other. And it sanctifies the person. It makes you holy. And it makes us, therefore, pleasing to God, because we become children of God when we're in the state of sanctifying grace. We share His nature. We share His life. Actual grace is a temporary supernatural intervention by God, by which the powers of the soul are influenced to perform a salutary act which is directed to the attaining, preservation, or increase in sanctifying grace. So, sanctifying grace, as I said, is something that's habitual. It remains in the soul.
It remains there. Once you're in the state of sanctifying grace, it remains until you commit a mortal sin, and then you lose it. But if you get to confession, it's restored. Actual grace is what I kind of refer to it as God's elbow in the ribs or the kick in the seat of the pants to get you to do something. It's his little nudge, his push. So that's why it is a temporary supernatural intervention. It is for a moment, for the instant, if you will. And so the powers of the soul then, the mind and the will, the faculties of the soul, are influenced to perform a salutary act. We'll talk about salutary acts later, but basically those are acts that lead to salvation. And so things that are directed toward leading us to heaven. And the purpose is either to get into the state of sanctifying grace, so to get to confession if you haven't been there, or to get baptized if a person hasn't been baptized, to preserve sanctifying grace so that the grace is there to say no to the temptations that would lead us to mortal sin, or to increase the sanctifying grace within us. And we'll talk all about that, the increase in grace and so on, because it's very, very important. So actual grace then is a temporary help from God, but it is completely supernatural. And so it's from God, it is a supernatural but temporary help. It is given gratuitously to unbelievers to lead them toward faith, hope, and charity. So we sometimes wonder, how is it that some of these people have converted, people that hate the faith, people who hate Jesus, and all of a sudden they have a conversion? It's a grace that God gives to them. We'll actually see another distinction later on called prevenient grace that's given, but those are actual graces that are given to the person to lead them toward faith, hope, and charity. Actual graces are also given to Christians to either remove them, to move them to repentance and to the reception of the sacraments, or it is given to Christians who are already in the state of grace to help them to become better and to become more holy. Now, another distinction between in grace, and again, a very important one, and it's kind of cutting hairs, but it's very important, is the distinction between created and uncreated grace. Created and uncreated grace. There is only one being who is uncreated, and that is God himself. So uncreated grace refers to God, period. He's the only one that's uncreated. And so God, who dwells in our soul, is uncreated grace. Okay? Now, God gives himself to be possessed by us, but there is a beginning to that. In other words, when a baby is born, they have original sin on their soul. They're not in the state of sanctifying grace. But the moment that they're baptized, sanctifying grace is infused into them, and the Trinity begins to dwell in them. So God, the Father, Son, and Holy Spirit, dwelling in that child or in the adult, is uncreated grace. But because there is a beginning in time when that happened, it started at a certain moment, that is what is called created grace. So the manner in which God dwells in us is created grace. God who dwells within us is uncreated grace. So I said it's kind of splitting hairs in a way. It's sort of like defining the difference between the sun and the light of the sun. You can't really separate them, but you know, logically, you certainly can. And that's kind of what we're doing here, just to be able to say, okay, God himself is uncreated, but the way that he dwells within us is created. It has a beginning in time. And the reality is that the actual indwelling of the Trinity in our hearts, as well as the vision of God in heaven. So for the souls who are in heaven and in that face-to-face vision, those are finite acts of the creature. So again, it's what's happening in us. It has a specific beginning. And so that's why those are called created graces, because they have a beginning in time. So again, uncreated grace is God himself, and created grace is the supernatural gift or the operation in the creature, which is distinct from God himself. So you can see, as we go through these kinds of things, how difficult this stuff can get,
and why we aren't going to make all 100 of the distinctions that these guys made. We'll only stick to a few. Now, the purpose of sanctifying grace, as I mentioned earlier, is the personal sanctification of the one who receives it. But some graces God gives for the sanctification of others. So, in other words, if He gives to you sanctifying grace, that's to make you holy. It's to prepare you to get to heaven. But He can also give

give you graces that are not intended for you, but are intended for someone else. And those are what are called the extraordinary charismata, or the charismatic gifts. And some of those are things like speaking in tongues and prophecy and miracles and things like that. Even the power of priestly consecration. Same thing. That's a charismatic gift. What we have to understand, and we need to be very careful of with these things, because people get caught in this all the time, is that the possession of these gifts is completely 100% independent of the personal moral qualities of the possessor, since they are intended for others. What does that mean? It means that just because someone can speak in tongues or someone can work miracles does not mean that they're overly holy. Oh, that guy must really have a power of the Holy Spirit working in him, because look at what he's doing. You can actually be in the state of mortal sin and still operate with the extraordinary charismata. So a person can be in the state of mortal sin and still speak in tongues or still work miracles, because it says nothing about one's own holiness. And all you have to do is think about a priest. St. Paul says God chooses the weak and makes them strong. He chooses those who are lowborn to shame the highborn. He chooses those who are nothing to shame those who are something. That's what he does with priests. It's a simple process. If God could have found someone worse, that's what he would have done. He couldn't find anyone worse, so this is what you've got for your priests. And so if we were any better, we would have been called to be married. God didn't inflict us on any woman, because we were so rotten, and so therefore, he said, you just be a priest. Now, it's the way that we will work out our personal holiness is by being a priest, but we were not called because we were so holy. In fact, as we know, just look at the newspapers and what goes on, sometimes priests aren't so holy. That doesn't mean that they're not priests, but God didn't choose them because they were the holiest. And because they're not holy, does not mean that the sacraments are invalid or that they're more valid because someone is really holy. In other words, if you go to Mass, if you go to the Mass of a saint, if you had the opportunity to go to the Mass that St. Padre Pio was saying, and you go to the Mass of Father Joe Schmo, sinner extraordinaire, is Jesus any more present at Padre Pio's Mass in the Eucharist than he is at Father Joe Schmo's Mass? No. Jesus is either there or he's not. It's one or the other. If the Mass is invalid, he's not there. But the holiness of the priest doesn't cause Jesus to be more present. Are your sins more forgiven if you could go to Padre Pio to have your sins forgiven? No. They're either forgiven or they're not. They're not more forgiven. And so that's the thing to understand. These gifts are given for the sake of someone else. Yes, by the way that we use these gifts, by the way for a priest, for instance, to live the priesthood and so on, we are indeed called to be holy, as are people who can speak in tongues or people who can work miracles or healings or whatever it happens to be. They are to use their gifts for the sake of someone else. But it says absolutely nothing about their personal holiness. That's what we must understand. They didn't get those gifts because they were so holy. And so that's the thing to understand. And if you have any of those gifts, you have to understand it's not because you're so holy. That's, again, the important point. It is for someone else, not for you. And so if you can, again, people, they make these distinctions in some of these things that I just don't accept. Like, for instance, they say, well, there's a gift of tongues that's for someone else, and then there's my own personal prayer tongue. It's like, really, where did that come from? It's a charismatic gift. It's for someone else. Oh, no, it's just me and Jesus. I have my own personal prayer tongue. It's like, are you sure you're praying to Jesus then? Because St. Paul says if there's someone who speaks in tongues, there needs to be someone with the interpretation of tongues. If you don't know what it is you're saying, how do you know you're actually praying to Jesus? You can say it's the Holy Spirit at work, but it isn't necessarily. It's a spirit, not necessarily the Holy One. So you've got to be really, really careful with these things.
The devil will be happy to give you these

gifts to fill you up with pride and make you think that you're something special, when in fact it's the devil doing it sometimes. So we need to be very, very careful and always remember it's not about us. God gave us whatever gifts we have to put at the service of others, to build up the whole body of Christ. Anyway, that being said, back to grace. Grace is not a thing. Okay, we need to be clear about that. It is not static and it is not impersonal. Grace is God Himself. And so you may remember back in the 1990s somewhere, there was a bumper sticker that was rather unfortunate. It said, you know, things happen. That's not quite what it said. And so the Protestants put out a bumper sticker and it says, "Grace happens." It's like, no, grace doesn't happen. Grace is God. God doesn't happen. And so it's the Catholic understanding of grace and the Protestant understanding of grace are two worlds completely apart, which we'll talk about a little bit more in a different program. But nonetheless, we need to understand that grace doesn't happen. You know, for a Protestant, grace just simply means a good thing. It's a nice thing that happened. It's a gift. But grace is much bigger than just a gift and a nice thing. Grace, and we're talking about it, is God. And so therefore, grace is dynamic and it is personal. Grace elevates the faculties of the soul, your mind and your will, to a supernatural level of acting and of being. Sanctifying grace does that in a permanent way, and actual grace does it in a temporary way to help us with those salutary acts. Again, those salutary acts are things that move us towards salvation. So acts of faith, hope, and charity, praying your rosary, going to Mass, whatever. Things that will move you in that proper direction. And so what this means is that we are incapable of doing anything that is meritorious of eternal life without the help of God. Remember, heaven is supernatural. It is beyond what is natural to us. Therefore, there is nothing that we can do by our own strength, because all we can do by ourselves is what's natural to us. So there is absolutely nothing that we can do by ourselves to get to heaven. We have to do it by the grace of God, because that is supernatural and that leads us to our supernatural end. So for a non-baptized person, actual grace invites them, and we therefore see spontaneous, non-deliberate acts of gently leading the person toward the faith. That is a grace that is called antecedent grace, or most oftentimes seen as prevenient grace. That's P-R-A-E-V-E-N-I-E-N-T. Literally, it just means comes before, antecedent. And so it is prevenient or antecedent grace, because it precedes the free and the deliberate acts that one can make of faith, that lead to faith. So we can say in this case, that is with this antecedent or prevenient grace, God works in us, but without us. He's just gently leading the soul along without the soul even realizing what's happening. Antecedent grace is also at work in a Christian person who has fallen into the state of mortal sin, to lead that person back to the sacraments, to get them to confession, to bring them back to the church. Now, when one is in the state of sanctifying grace, so in other words, all of your mortal sins are gone, and therefore you are in the state of sanctifying grace, then God, through actual grace, works in us and with us. So the prevenient grace is in us, but without us. That is, we're not choosing it freely at that point. But this time now, once we're in the state of sanctifying grace, God gives us the actual graces to choose to cooperate. So he works in us and with us to produce these salutary acts. So these acts are common to both the work of grace and of free will. And so that grace is called consequent grace, or helping grace, most often called consequent, which means follows from. And so it follows from the fact that you are in the state of sanctifying grace already. This grace is necessary actually to enter into the state of sanctifying grace. So once you get to that point, you still have to make the decision to be baptized or to get to confession.

God takes what is naturally there and lifts it up to a supernatural level. And now, once we're in the state of sanctifying grace, we can make the choice to cooperate with God. So with the help of His grace, we choose now to do something that is going to lead us to greater holiness or lead us toward heaven. And so that's that supernatural act that proceeds from that united principle of God's grace and our free will. So that's where we will stop with this program. The Lord be with you. May the blessing of Almighty God, the Father, the Son, and the Holy Spirit descend upon you and remain with you forever. Amen.

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1: St. Augustine gives us tremendous insight as to why we should pray. He says this, "Why God should ask us to pray when He knows what we need even before we ask Him may perplex us if we do not realize that our Lord and God does not want to know what we want, for as God, He cannot fail to already know it. But rather, He wants us to exercise our desire through our prayers, so that we may be able to receive what He is preparing to give us."
2: This is Father Ben Cameron of the Fathers of Mercy and also of Rachel's Vineyard Post-Abortion Retreat Ministry. In the name of the Father, and the Son, and the Holy Spirit. Amen. Lord Jesus Christ, we ask You to pour out Your precious blood upon all the women and men in our country who have been wounded by abortion. We ask that You bring them healing and that You change the hearts of all of us citizens, all of our leaders, that we would respect the right to life of every person from the moment of conception till the moment of natural death. Lord, change our hearts so that we would be witnesses to the gift of life, the gift of love, that we would recognize each child as a special gift that You give to us and to the world. In the name of the Father, and of the Son, and of the Holy Spirit. Amen.
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7: In our culture, the commandments are looked at as burdens because, for many of us, we only learn the commandments by rote memorization. Well, the commandments change drastically when a child or an adult learns that, do you know where the Israelites were before they got the commandments? They were slaves in a desert making bricks. God dramatically rescued them from there, released them from the tyranny of Pharaoh, through great signs and wonders, brought them out of that land of affliction, parted the Red Sea so that they could go through it and escape Pharaoh's armies that were pursuing, brought them into the Promised Land after feeding them with manna in the desert, and on the way to the Promised Land, stopped at Sinai and gave them the Ten Commandments. Now, if you really think God wanted to keep us in slavery, and that the commandments are restrictions to our freedom, He would have just left them in Egypt, to then bring them to a mountain and say, okay, well, I really don't want you that happy.
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3: 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I'm your host, Deacon Harold Burke Sivers, and you're listening on the EWTN Global Catholic Radio Network. Great to be here with you as we start a new week. I got back from my trip with my daughter to Barbados. You know, if you remember, I mentioned that I've been taking my adult children on a trip with me just to get some daddy kid time together. We did that when they were little, and I thought, let me do this again.

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1: There are a lot of ways to pray. When I was in the evangelical world, we didn't like rote prayers that the Catholics prayed. Nah, we wanted to say our own prayers. We thought that it was coming more from the heart. Any kind of prayer, whether it comes from the heart and is a loose connection of words, or it is a prayer that the church has had for centuries, is good because it is prayer.
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3: Family, a prayer that we pray together is a powerful prayer. So please pray together with me, our EWTN Family Prayer. Today we pray to be the Lord's instruments. Lord, make me an instrument of your peace. Where there is hatred, let me sow love. Where there is injury, let me bring pardon. Where there is doubt, let me plant faith. Where there is despair, let me raise hope. Where there is darkness, let me bear light. Where there is sadness, let me spread joy. O Divine Master, grant that I may not so much seek to be consoled as to console, to be understood as to understand, to be loved as to love. Amen.

0: Mother Angelica, answering the call.
1: Hello?
2: Hello, Mother Angelica.
1: Where are you?
2: And I'm calling to ask you, I'm a Catholic and I have a circle of friends who are what they call just spirit-filled Christians. Mm-hmm. And I go to a weekly meeting they have. It's just like a little prayer group type of thing.
1: Yeah.
2: And I want to know, is that wrong for me to do that?
1: Well, I think it would be better for you to go to a Catholic prayer group. Why? Because there you will receive, hopefully, not always, but hopefully, perhaps a mass, a rosary, teaching. And I don't find fault with you going to a Protestant prayer group, providing there's not the teaching there that's going to change your mind and heart. What I'm saying is, it's wonderful, but you have to be extremely careful that you don't put yourself in temptations of doubt, where they may criticize the church or criticize you. At that point, you must leave. Because we work with people of all faith and no faith, our witness is to love them where they are and how they are. But we're also obliged, each one of us, to preserve our faith and not to put ourselves into a temptation or a place where my faith may be in jeopardy by those who create doubts in my mind. If you're talking of an ordinary prayer group where you pray together and read the scriptures together, fine. But if it comes to a point where it's a matter of defending your faith, then I would leave.
0: For more about Mother Angelica, visit EWTN RC.

0: 888-383-288-3986. Bernadine, and we spoke with Bernadine before, calling from Spokane, Washington, listening on Sacred Heart. Bernadine, welcome back to Beacon of Truth.
1: Lincoln, I love hearing you. You're filled with the Holy Spirit so much. It's a pleasure hearing you. I'm 86 and I listen most every day. I would just say that for this summer, I bought the book called The Word Among Us that has all the scriptures and mass readings and and stories of great saints and people. And so I've been giving them those books, but this time I'm going to make it an effort to just get in touch with them and say, oh, Grandma read this part of it, scripture today. Did you get a chance to open it? Maybe we'll just take a minute to do that and read the whatever you decide to choose, but the mass or maybe one of the stories you've read, and just get in touch because they're all in different. They're in Oregon and Idaho and Spokane, and so I feel they're very close to me. But I'm just looking at that for the summer. Connect with them in our Lord.
0: I love that. That is such a creative and wonderful way to look at it. Because there's Word Among Us. There's also Magnificat and other publications now that are kind of bite-sized, you know, that take the kind of daily readings and reflections and homilies and even Liturgy of the Hours and different things like that. And that's a wonderful way to stay engaged with your faith. And I love what you're doing, sharing that faith and that knowledge with your grandchildren. You know, even though they're in different states, connecting with them, sending them copies of the Word Among Us, and again, for anybody listening, whatever publication that you're using, and engaging your grandchildren, you know, and showing that the faith is not just something that you study in school during the year, that even, you know, during the summer, you know, this is a way to stay engaged with our faith, because we always, it's, look, our faith with Jesus is about relationship. And that relationship doesn't die during the summer. It should continue to grow and to prosper. And Bernadine, what a beautiful way that you're doing that with your grandchildren using Word Among Us. All right, man, what an awesome show today. And tomorrow, we're going to answer the question, what is a strong woman? Woo! Can't wait for that. 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And until we're together again, my friends, may Almighty God bless you, keep you, and protect you. The Father, and the Son, and the Holy Spirit. Amen.
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5: Deacon Harold Burke-Sivers talks about the Psalms.
0: All right, so we're diving into Psalm 74. The prescript is very simple. A maskil of Asaph. Well, today in contemporary Judaism, maskil means enlightened one. And it starts off, why, O God, have you cast us off forever? Why does your anger blaze at the sheep of your pasture? Now, I'm thinking here, Asaph is thinking back to David's Psalm 23, right? The Lord is my shepherd, there is nothing I shall want. So the Lord is supposed to be shepherding his people, right? Leading the ewes with care. And they're asking, Lord, why have you cast us off? Why is your anger blazed at the sheep of your pasture? The sheep that you're supposed to be leading and guiding, but your anger has risen up against your sheep. And it continues, remember your flock, which you claimed long ago. Quite, because God is the shepherd.
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1: 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Father Francis Martin shares his experience.
2: I was about 5 years old. I had a very deep impression in my heart that the Lord wanted me to be a priest. I just knew I wanted to give my life to the Lord. But when I went to high school, I got distracted by sports and girls, and I thought, well, maybe I could do this another way. When I was 17, I worked up in the Great Lakes in the Merchant Marine. And it was a great adventure, and it helped me mature quite a bit. Well, I can remember one night, and I have nothing against Gary, Indiana, for anybody in Gary, Indiana, but we were in Gary, Indiana. I just witnessed such violence and such hatred. Something snapped in me. I just said, this is inhuman. When I went back then to university, we continued all our courses. And one professor was doing a course in economic geography. And toward the end of the course then, he began to show us a model city where all these theories had been put into practice. Food intake, sewerage, raw material, finished goods, everything. And the city was Gary, Indiana. And I looked and I said, if that's the best you guys can do, I'm in the wrong business. You're never going to change anything. And then I turned myself in. I went back to what I knew the Lord had always wanted me to do, and I'd been avoiding. And then I pursued it with great energy.
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6: 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We'll continue to hear about Hezekiah, who experienced an incredible healing, but not a growth in holiness. Father Mike exhorts us to use this story as a way to deepen our own requests and prayers for healing.
5: Hi, my name is Father Mike Schmitz, and you're listening to the Bible in a Year, where we encounter God's voice and live life through the lens of Scripture. Using the Great Adventure Bible timeline, we'll read all the way from Genesis to Revelation, discovering how the story of salvation unfolds and how we fit into that story today. The Great Adventure Bible timeline was developed by Jeff Cavins and is provided by Ascension, who produced and funded this program. It is day 187, and we're reading 2 Kings chapter 21 and 2 Chronicles chapter 32, and we're praying Psalm 145. Tomorrow we're jumping into the Proverbs, and in a few days from now, we'll be done with 2 Kings, done with 2 Chronicles, and we're going to move on to the major prophets. We have some minor prophets too. The minor prophets aren't called minor because they are less important than the major prophets, but just because they worked underground, and they dug for iron ore and for copper and for just kidding. They're called minor prophets because they're shorter. That's all. But today is day 187. We're reading 2 Kings 21, 2 Chronicles 32, and we are praying Psalm 145. The second book of Kings, chapter 21. Manasseh reigns over Judah. Manasseh was 12 years old when he began to reign, and he reigned 55 years in Jerusalem. His mother's name was Hephzibah, and he did what was evil in the sight of the Lord, according to the abominable practices of the nations whom the Lord drove out before the

people of Israel. For he rebuilt the high places which Hezekiah his father had destroyed, and he erected altars for Baal, and made an Asherah, as Ahab king of Israel had done, and worshipped all the host of heaven, and served them. And he built altars in the house of the Lord, of which the Lord had said, In Jerusalem will I put my name. And he built altars for all the host of heaven in the two courts of the house of the Lord, and he burned his son as an offering, and practiced soothsaying and augury, and dealt with mediums and with wizards. He did much evil in the sight of the Lord, provoking him to anger. And the graven image of Asherah that he had made, he set in the house of which the Lord said to David and to Solomon his son, In this house and in Jerusalem, which I have chosen out of all the tribes of Israel, I will put my name forever. And I will not cause the feet of Israel to wander any more out of the land which I gave to their fathers, if only they will be careful to do according to all that I have commanded them, and according to all the law that my servant Moses commanded them. But they did not listen, and Manasseh seduced them to do more evil than the nations had done whom the Lord destroyed before the sons of Israel. And the Lord said by his servants the prophets, Because Manasseh, king of Judah, has committed these abominations, and has done things more wicked than all that the Amorites did who were before him, and has made Judah also to sin with his idols. Therefore, thus says the Lord, the God of Israel, Behold, I am bringing upon Jerusalem and Judah such evil that the ears of everyone who hears of it will tingle. And I will stretch over Jerusalem the measuring line of Samaria and the plummet of the house of Ahab, and I will wipe Jerusalem as one wipes a dish, wiping it and turning it upside down. And I will cast off the remnant of my heritage and give them into the hand of their enemies, and they shall become a prey and a spoil to all their enemies, because they have done what is evil in my sight, and have provoked me to anger since the day of their fathers came out of Egypt, even to this day. Moreover, Manasseh shed very much innocent blood, till he had filled Jerusalem from one end to another, besides the sin which he had made Judah to sin, so that they did what was evil in the sight of the Lord. Now, the rest of the acts of Manasseh, and all that he did, and the sin that he committed, are they not written in the book of the Chronicles of the kings of Judah? And Manasseh slept with his fathers, and was buried in the garden of his house, in the garden of Uzzah, and Amon his son reigned in his stead. Amon reigns over Judah. Amon was 22 years old when he began to reign, and he reigned 2 years in Jerusalem. His mother's name was Meshulameth, the daughter of Haruz of Jotbah. And he did what was evil in the sight of the Lord, as Manasseh his father had done. He walked in all the way in which his father walked, and served the idols that his father served, and worshipped them. He forsook the Lord, the God of his fathers, and did not walk in the way of the Lord. And the servants of Ammon conspired against him, and killed the king in his house. But the people of the land slew all those who had conspired against King Ammon, and the people of the land made Josiah his son king in his stead. Now the rest of the acts of Ammon, which he did, are they not written in the book of the Chronicles of the kings of Judah? And he was buried in his tomb in the garden of Uzzah, and Josiah his son reigned in his stead. The second book of Chronicles, chapter 32, invasion of Sennacherib, king of Assyria. After these things and these acts of faithfulness, Sennacherib, king of Assyria, came and invaded Judah and encamped against the fortified cities, thinking to win them for himself. And when Hezekiah saw that Sennacherib had come and intended to fight against Jerusalem, he planned with his officers and his mighty men to stop the water of the springs that were outside the city, and they helped him. A great many people were gathered, and they stopped all the springs and the brook that flowed through the land, saying, Why should the kings of Assyria come and find much water? He set to work resolutely and built up all the wall that was broken down and raised towers upon it, and outside it he built another wall, and he strengthened the millo in the city of David. He also made weapons and shields in abundance. And he set combat commanders over the people and gathered them together to him in the square of the gate of the city and spoke encouragingly to them, saying, Be strong and of good courage. Do not be afraid or dismayed before the king of Assyria and all the horde that is with him. For there is one greater with us than with him. With him is an arm of flesh, but with us is the Lord our God to help us and to fight our battles. And the people took confidence from the words of Hezekiah, king of Judah. After this, Sennacherib, king of Assyria, who was besieging Lachish with all his forces, sent his servants to Jerusalem to Hezekiah, king of Judah, and to all the people of Judah that were in Jerusalem, saying, Thus says Sennacherib, king of Assyria, On what are you relying, that you stand siege in Jerusalem? Is not Hezekiah misleading you, that he may give you over to die by famine and by thirst, when he tells you, The Lord our God will deliver us from the hand of the king of Assyria?
Has not this same Hezekiah taken away his high places and his altars and commanded Judah and Jerusalem, before one altar you shall worship, and upon it you shall burn your sacrifices? Do you not know what I and my fathers have done to all the peoples of other lands? Were the gods of the nations of those lands at all able to deliver their lands out of my hand? Who among all the gods of those nations which my fathers utterly destroyed was able to deliver his people from my hand, that your God should be able to deliver you from my hand? Now, therefore, do not let Hezekiah deceive you or mislead you in this fashion, and do not believe him, for no god of any nation or kingdom has been able to deliver his people from my hand or from the hand of my fathers. How much less will your God deliver you out of my hand? And his servants said still more against the Lord God and against his servant Hezekiah. And he wrote letters to cast contempt on the Lord, the God of Israel, and to speak against him, saying, like the gods of the nations of the lands who have not delivered their people from my hands, so the God of Hezekiah will not deliver his people from my hand. And they shouted it with a loud voice in the language of Judah to the people of Jerusalem who were upon the wall, to frighten and terrify them, in order that they might take the city. And they spoke of the God of Jerusalem as they spoke of the gods of the peoples of the earth, which are the work of men's hands. Sennacherib's defeat and death. Then Hezekiah the king and Isaiah the prophet, the son of Amoz, prayed because of this and cried to heaven. And the Lord sent an angel who cut off all the mighty warriors and commanders and officers in the camp of the king of Assyria. So he returned with shame of face to his own land. And when he came into the house of his God, some of his own sons struck him down there with the sword. So the Lord saved Hezekiah and the inhabitants of Jerusalem from the hand of Sennacherib, king of Assyria, and from the hand of all his enemies. And he gave them rest on every side. And many brought gifts to the Lord to Jerusalem and precious things to Hezekiah, king of Judah, so that he was exalted in the sight of all nations from that time onward. Hezekiah's sickness. In those days, Hezekiah became sick and was at the point of death, and he prayed to the Lord, and he answered him and gave him a sign. But Hezekiah did not make return according to the benefit done to him, for his heart was proud. Therefore, wrath came upon him and Judah and Jerusalem. But Hezekiah humbled himself for the pride of his heart, both he and the inhabitants of Jerusalem, so that the wrath of the Lord did not come upon them in the days of Hezekiah. Hezekiah's prosperity and good deeds. And Hezekiah had very great riches and honor, and he made for himself treasuries for silver, for gold, for precious stones, for spices, for shields, and for all kinds of costly vessels, storehouses also for the yield of grain, wine, and oil, and stalls for all kinds of cattle and sheepfolds. He likewise provided cities for himself, and flocks and herds in abundance, for God had given him very great possessions. This same Hezekiah closed the upper outlet of the waters of Gihon, and directed them down to the west side of the city of David. And Hezekiah prospered in all his works. And so in the matter of the envoys of the princes of Babylon, who had been sent to him to inquire about the sign that had been done in the land, God left him to himself, in order to try him, and to know all that was in his heart. Now the rest of the acts of Hezekiah and his good deeds, behold, they are written in the vision of Isaiah the prophet, the son of Amoz, in the book of the kings of Judah and Israel. And Hezekiah slept with his fathers, and they buried him in the ascent of the tombs of the sons of David. And all Judah and the inhabitants of Jerusalem did him honor at his death. And Manasseh his son reigned in his stead. Psalm 145. The greatness and the goodness of God, a song of praise of David. I will extol you, my God and King, and bless your name forever and ever. Every day I will bless you and praise your name forever and ever. Great is the Lord, and greatly to be praised, and his greatness is unsearchable. One generation shall laud your works to another and shall declare your mighty acts. On the glorious splendor of your majesty and on your wondrous works I will meditate. Men shall proclaim the might of your awesome acts, and I will declare your greatness. They shall pour forth the fame of your abundant goodness and shall sing aloud of your righteousness. The Lord is gracious and merciful, slow to anger and abounding in mercy. The Lord is good to all, and his compassion is over all that he has made. All your works shall give thanks to you, O Lord, and all your saints shall bless you. They shall speak of the glory of your kingdom and tell of your power to make known to the sons of men your mighty deeds and the glorious splendor of your kingdom. Your kingdom is an everlasting kingdom, and your dominion endures throughout all generations. The Lord is faithful in all his words and gracious in all his deeds. The Lord upholds all who are falling and raises up all who are bowed down.
The eyes of all look to you, and you give them their food in due season.

You open your hand. You satisfy the desire of every living thing. The Lord is just in all his ways and kind in all his doings. The Lord is near to all who call upon him, to all who call upon him in truth. He fulfills the desire of all who fear him. He also hears their cry and saves them. The Lord preserves all who love him, but all the wicked he will destroy. My mouth will speak the praise of the Lord. Let all flesh bless his holy name forever and ever. Father in heaven, we thank you so much. Lord, I just ask you, please, this day, on day 187, I just ask you, please, to receive our praise once again, because we can never tire of praising you, blessing you, giving glory to your holy name. And so, Lord God, please receive our praise. Receive our thanks today. Help us to use our lives well. Help us to use whatever time you give us in this life well and wisely. Lord God, let not one of our days not help to make us better people, more faithful to you, more repentant of our sins, and more virtuous in your grace and your power and your strength. In Jesus' name we pray, amen. In the name of the Father, and of the Son, and of the Holy Spirit, amen. So, gosh, you guys, Hezekiah, in 2 Kings, Hezekiah has died already in chapter 20. We read today chapter 21, but in 2 Chronicles, he's still alive, until the end. And so we had this kind of flash forward into, or kept drifting, flashing, I don't know. We're moving forward in time to Manasseh. And then in 2 Chronicles, we get to go back and kind of recap. Here is Hezekiah's life with a couple extra details. One of the things that I want to highlight is in chapter 21 of 2 Kings, it says Manasseh was 12 years old when he began to reign, and he reigned 55 years in Jerusalem, and he did what was evil in the sight of the Lord. He's literally one of the worst kings. Remember this, Hezekiah's dad was Ahaz, and Ahaz was awful, one of the worst. Hezekiah's son is Manasseh, and he's awful, one of the worst, which is really remarkable. Again, it goes to show that one of the things we can say as Christians is that God doesn't have any grandkids, that we are either sons or daughters of God. We are either children of God or we're not, you know, in that sense of I can't just be, well, the faith of my parents lives on in me. Well, no, it has to be your faith now, right? That kind of idea. And here's Hezekiah, his son Manasseh rebuilt all of those idols. He rebuilt those temples. And he not only did that, he brought really horrible things into the temple of the Lord. And this begins this downward spiral of the people of Israel because they have turned their back on the Lord. And now here's what's happening. We're going to hear from all of the prophets in the next couple of days. We're going to start hearing from the prophets in the next couple of days. Just like we had before, we had heard from Amos, we heard from Micah, we heard from Jonah, you know, really going to the Assyrians. Now that we've heard a little bit more about Assyria, can you see how Jonah might have been a little more reluctant to go to Assyria, to go to Nineveh and preach to them, how awful they have been to Samaria, how awful they've been now here to Judah in the south. But we have Manasseh, and we have him being false to the Lord. But let's highlight verse 1 of chapter 21. Manasseh was 12 years old when he began to reign. Remember, he was 12 years old when he began to reign. That means that he was born 12 years before Hezekiah died. Remember that Hezekiah was on his deathbed, and the Lord answered a prayer of his, and that prayer was to live longer, to be healed. And God said, okay, you'll be healed, and you are granted life for another 15 years. So Manasseh, one of the worst kings in Judah's history, would not have been born had not Hezekiah prayed for a longer life. Now, this is something it's worth paying attention, because also in these last 15 years of Hezekiah's life, that's also the 15 years that the Babylonians came and visited. That's also that those 15 years where he bragged basically in 2 Kings chapter 20 of here is they've seen all that's in my house, in my storehouses, and these are my riches. These are my treasures. He says again and again. In those last 15 years, we have Hezekiah say, the word of the Lord you've spoken is good, but you know, why not see the downfall of Judah? At least there's peace and security in my days. See, this is the incredible thing, that those extra 15 years in Hezekiah's life did not make him a better person. Those last 15 years of Hezekiah's life did not make him a holier person. And this is one of the things for ourselves is, you know, we can often, I mean, of course we pray for healing in ourselves and healing for the people that we love. And that's a real thing. We talked about that a little bit yesterday.

when Hezekiah was healed. But there's also a great wisdom in God of being able to say, Lord, if I am healed, then let me be a holier person for having been healed rather than, like Hezekiah, a worse person. He was a great, great king. But those last 15 years, he did not use to become greater. He did not use to become greater in the eyes of the Lord, but in fact, he took more pride upon himself. In fact, 2 Chronicles that we heard today says that there was a great pride that was in his heart. Now, this is the thing. There's a saint, his name is Saint Dominic Savio. He was just a boy when he died. And one of his mottos, even as a child, was better death than commit a mortal sin. It'd be better to die than commit a mortal sin. And we can think, oh, it's just tragic that here's this Dominic Savio who died. I think he died 13, 14, somewhere in there, maybe 15. And yes, obviously, whenever an innocent person dies, whenever anyone dies, it can be incredibly tragic. But his motto, that the desire of, I would rather die than commit a mortal sin, is spot on. And here's Hezekiah, who pleaded with the Lord for extra time, but he didn't use that extra time to become better. We're going to keep praying for each other, of course, right? And I know that in this community, many people are listening to this as we're going through the Bible in a year, and you have sickness, you have illness, you have wounds in your body, in your heart, in your mind, and we're praying for healing in that. Absolutely. We're praying for you. Please, let's pray for each other for that healing. But even more importantly, we just need to pray that God uses this time, whatever time we've been given, that God helps us to use this time to become better, to become more and more deeply rooted as his sons and daughters. Because we don't know how much time we're going to get. If God's going to give us extra time, then yes, God, please help me to use that to become a holier person, a better person, someone more like your son, Jesus. And if you're not going to give extra time, Lord, okay, then let me use the time that I have to become more like your son, Jesus. Because that's it. Whether it's a short amount of time or a long amount of time, the point of that time is to be fully converted to the Lord, to become the saint that God has made us to be, that he's redeemed us to be, to become an image of Jesus Christ in this world. So let's pray for that. Whatever time we've been given, whatever time we have left, that God uses it to make us better, to make us more like him. I'm praying for you. Please pray for me. My name is Father Mike. I cannot wait to see you tomorrow. God bless.

0: That was day 187 of Bible in a Year with Father Mike Schmitz. And now we'd like to share audio from a video called Why You Can't Put Your Faith in People with Father Mike from the Ascension Presents YouTube channel.
1: Hi, my name's Father Mike Schmitz, and this is Ascension Presents. I've been thinking a lot recently about some things I've seen in the news, I guess for probably a couple of years, maybe my whole life. Here's some influential Christians, I guess you say like that, or influential Christian authors, speakers, writers, teachers, that kind of thing, who either disavow Christianity, like they say, like I no longer am following Christ or I no longer believe, or have like fallen into some kind of scandal. Like they've failed to live up to what they professed or failed to live up to in their private life, what they proclaimed in their public life. What I find maybe more troubling than that is the number of other Christians who say, because of that, I'm really struggling with my faith. So because of this, the fact that this person who was influential as a Christian is now struggling, like I'm struggling now, or because this person who is influential in my life and leading me to Christ, because they've demonstrated that their private life, they did not live what they professed in their public life, then now I'm struggling with this. And on one hand, again, on the other hand, again, how many hands we have here? On one hand, you recognize this is reality. This is why it's called scandal, right? This is one of the reasons why Jesus has these words. They're so, man, so striking, where he says, if one of you lead one of these little ones to sin, it'd be better for a millstone, giant millstone, to be placed around your neck and you're thrown into the sea, which is a very graphic image about how serious it is to cause scandal, to cause another to stumble, to cause another to say what is wrong is right and what is right is wrong. So serious. In fact, one of the more poignant moments of seminary for me is we had a class on moral theology taught by one of the lay professors, Dr. Thompson. And I remember what he said. He said something along the lines, we were talking about this. He was talking about moral uprightness and in living in integrity. And he says, I have one word for you men. And that word is millstones. And it was like, just like cut me to the heart. Like,

Oh my goodness, Lord. There is a line in Psalm 69 where it says, let not those who hope in you lose faith through me, O Lord. Let not those who hope in you lose faith through me, O Lord. Whenever I pray that, and we pray it pretty regularly when we pray the Liturgy of the Hours, it just always just pierces me. And I'm just like, Lord, yeah, please, you know, make these videos and stuff. But I know myself, like, this is the thing. I know myself that I want my interior life to match my exterior life. I want how I live in private to completely match up with the call that Christ has placed in my heart and that I try to, you know, live out in public. Like, but I also know my own woundedness and my own weakness. And so here's the thing. When I see that in other people, when I see the fall, when I see the scandal, when I see those other things, it doesn't surprise me. What I mean by that is it can hurt me. Like it saddens me and it makes me grieve, especially when through the actions of other Christians or, you know, Catholic leaders, that others are wounded. Definitely, right? That it hurts all of us. In fact, St. Paul said that. He said, when one of us suffers, we all suffer. When one of us is strong, we all get stronger. So we're never isolated. We're never completely individualistic. We're always part of this body. And when we choose virtue, the whole body gets strengthened. And when we choose vice and we do not live up to what we profess, the whole body is wounded. The whole body suffers. And just on a personal note, I remember the very first priest I ever like kind of looked up to. I was a kid. I remember even him preaching at a thing for World Youth Day for our diocese, and I'm going like, oh my gosh, hey, that's that really awesome priest that used to be in my hometown. And then not too long after that, hearing that he had done some really seriously awful things involving abuse. And it was heartrending to hear that because of you think of the people that were hurt. And you also think of like, oh, but I thought, oh, but he seemed so much better than that, you know? But I never once, that never once made me think, wait, is Christianity true? I remember there was a priest who came to my hometown, my parish, a number of times to do parish missions. And he was the first priest to ever like call out my vocation in public. That when I say call out, I mean like through his ministry, I was invited to respond in a public way to this reality that I was discerning if God was calling me to be a priest. And I went to all of his missions he just convicted my heart. And I read a bunch of his books and it just like really helped me along that path. And then again, same kind of thing. Later on, it turned out that he wasn't living in his private life what he was professing in his public life. And again, that hard, so hard to hear. But I never thought, wait, does that challenge my vocation? Does that mean, it never even occurred to me that I would have to like reassess and discern, wait, was that real? Why? Because I didn't believe in Father. I didn't put my faith in this priest. I knew that they had said words and they had told me things that were true. And I was convicted by the reality and the truth of Jesus Christ. I was convicted and moved to discern because of the reality that Jesus has founded the church. This church that was founded upon 12 apostles, all of whom were broken. This church was founded upon these leaders, all of whom needed redemption themselves. And so one of the things that just I keep going back to is I've never put my faith. Here's Psalm 149. Psalm 149 says, put no trust in princes, in mortal men in whom there is no help. To put no trust in princes, in mortal men in whom there is no help. And I have to realize that, yeah, I've never had faith in a person other than the person of Christ. I've never had faith in, oh, here is this particular pope is the one who he has to be perfect or else I can't believe. Or this particular priest who has to be perfect or else I can't believe. Or this particular, you know, religious education teacher, whoever it is, you know, that they have to be this influential Christian writer or preacher or teacher. They have to be perfect or else I won't believe. It's like, no, put no trust in princes, in whom, immortal men in whom there is no help. That I realize, oh my gosh, Lord, thank you so much. I have only placed my faith in you. And I just want to invite everyone watching this, listening.

0: to this, to reassess and say, okay, who are those people who have helped me to Christ? Who are those people who have, if they've proclaimed the truth to me and they've led me to Jesus, when I find out, because here's what's going to happen. At some point, you're going to find out that they are not the people that you thought they were. Again, let's say this. At some point, you're going to find out they are not the people you thought they were. In some areas, maybe they are more heroic. In other areas, maybe they're far more broken. And someday, all of us will find out that the people who have helped us the most on our way to the Lord are not the people we thought they were. That might be in this life where, you know, our wounds, our sins, our the evil choices we make are exposed, or it will be at the last judgment when all of those decisions, when the story of our lives are laid bare. At some point, every one of us will know that every single person who helped us come to the Lord is not who we thought they were, both good and for bad. But their failings don't need to be an obstacle to your faith. Their failings don't need to be an obstacle to your faith. And someday, I'll know your failings, and it won't be an obstacle to my faith. And someday, I know this, you'll know my failings. But I beg you, don't let that be an obstacle to your faith, because we put no trust in princes and mortal men in whom there is no help. We place our trust and our hope in the Lord Jesus Christ, in the Father, the Holy Spirit, in the church that he founded, that is broken, but also beautiful, that is human, but also holy. And we say, Lord, in all these things, let me put my faith in you. Let me not be shaken by the failings of others, but let them put their hope in you, Jesus, and put their trust in you, Jesus. Knowing that we're surrounded by broken people as a broken person.
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1: Catechism in a Year is produced and funded by Ascension and distributed on radio through a partnership with Max Studios. The catechism used is the Ascension edition of the catechism, which includes the Foundations of Faith approach. You can follow along in any recent version of the Catechism of the Catholic Church. A reading plan and all Catechism in a Year episodes can be found at ascensionpress.com/CIY or on the Ascension app. Yesterday, we examined the Eucharist as a sacrificial memorial. We'll continue diving deeper into that today, discussing how the Eucharistic sacrifice is offered not only for the members of the church still on earth, but also for those already in the glory of heaven and for the faithfully departed in purgatory.
3: Hi, my name is Father Mike Schmitz, and you're listening to the Catechism in a Year, where we encounter God's plan of sheer goodness for us, revealed in Scripture and passed down through the tradition of the Catholic faith. The Catechism in a Year is provided by Ascension, who produced and funded this program. In 365 days, we'll read through the Catechism of the Catholic Church, discovering our identity in God's family as we journey together toward our heavenly home. This is day 187. We're reading paragraphs 1369 to 1372. Remember, yesterday we started talking about the sacrificial memorial of Christ and of his body, the church. And so we kind of concluded yesterday talking about how, as members of the church, as members of the body of Christ, we not only offer the sacrifice united with Christ, we also have to be the sacrifice united with Christ. And so we're going to talk about that a little bit today, but also

recognize in a reminder of the fact that, remember, the church is not just the visible church. It's not just the church that we see here on earth. There's also all the saints in glory in heaven and faithful departed in purgatory. And they are all part of this great sacrifice as well. Those saints in heaven who continually cry out in praise to the Lord. They continually lift up the join in the praise and glory of God the Father. And also the saints in purgatory who receive the benefits. They receive the graces of this great sacrifice of Jesus Christ, the Son of God, to the Father in the power of the Holy Spirit. And so we're going to talk about that a bit more today. As we launch into today, let's say a prayer. Father in heaven, we give you praise and glory and thank you. We thank you for your universal church. We thank you for the church that is visible, that we have a structure, that we are united with our bishop. We thank you that we are united with the Holy Father, our Pope, that you gave to us, Lord God. Thank you for giving us this visible structure of the church that we can point to, that we can look to, that we can hear from, and we can be led and taught by. We also thank you, God, for the invisible church, your invisible body that we cannot see, but we do know is even more real than anything we can see. All the saints and angels in heaven that continually give you praise, we thank you and unite our prayers with their prayers. We thank you for all the souls in purgatory who by your great love are being purified at this very moment so that they can see you face to face for eternity. Lord God, may you be glorified. Please care for those, purify those souls in purgatory. Help them to become, have hearts like yours so that they can see your face and experience your glory. Help us the same way, Lord God. Help us in that same way that purify our hearts, mend our broken hearts, strengthen us so that we can race towards you with your grace, with your help, with your love as our fuel. We make this prayer in the mighty name of Jesus Christ, our Lord. Amen. In the name of the Father, and of the Son, and of the Holy Spirit. Amen. It is day 187. We are reading paragraphs 1369 to 1372. The whole church is united with the offering and intercession of Christ. Since he has the ministry of Peter in the church, the Pope is associated with every celebration of the Eucharist, wherein he is named as the sign and servant of the unity of the universal church. The bishop of the place is always responsible for the Eucharist, even when a priest presides. The bishop's name is mentioned to signify his presidency over the particular church, in the midst of his presbyterium, and with the assistance of deacons. The community intercedes also for all ministers who, for it and with it, offer the Eucharistic sacrifice. As St. Ignatius of Antioch wrote in the year 107, "Let only that Eucharist be regarded as legitimate, which is celebrated under the presidency of the bishop or him to whom he has entrusted it." Through the ministry of priests, the spiritual sacrifice of the faithful is completed in union with the sacrifice of Christ, the only mediator, which in the Eucharist is offered through the priest's hands in the name of the whole church in an unbloody and sacramental manner until the Lord himself comes. To the offering of Christ are united not only the members still here on earth, but also those already in the glory of heaven. In communion with and commemorating the Blessed Virgin Mary and all the saints, the Church offers the Eucharistic sacrifice. In the Eucharist, the Church is, as it were, at the foot of the cross with Mary, united with the offering and intercession of Christ. The Eucharistic sacrifice is also offered for the faithful departed who have died in Christ but are not yet wholly purified, so that they may be able to enter into the light and peace of Christ. As St. Monica, before her death, said to her sons, St. Augustine and his brother, "Put this body anywhere. Don't trouble yourselves about it. I simply ask you to remember me at the Lord's altar wherever you are." St. Cyril of Jerusalem wrote, "Then we pray in the anaphora for the holy fathers and bishops who have fallen asleep, and in general for all who have fallen asleep before us, in the belief that it is a great benefit to the souls on whose behalf the supplication is offered, while the holy and tremendous victim is present, by offering to God our supplications for those who have fallen asleep, if they have sinned, we offer Christ sacrificed for the sins of all, and so render favorable for them and for us the God who loves man."
St. Augustine admirably summed up this doctrine that moves us to an ever more complete participation in our Redeemer's sacrifice, which we celebrate in the Eucharist, saying, "This holy redeemed city, the assembly and society of the saints, is offered to God as a universal sacrifice by the high priest, who in the form of a slave went so far as to offer himself for us in his passion, to make us the body of so great a head. Such is the sacrifice of Christians. We who are many are one body in Christ." The Church continues to reproduce this sacrifice in the sacrament of the altar, so well known to believers, wherein it is evident to them that in what she offers, she herself is offered. Okay, so there we are, paragraphs 1369 to 1372. We recognized this yesterday. We said it, we pointed it out yesterday, and we're going to say it again today. The whole Church is united with the offering and intercession of Christ, and not just the invisible Church, the visible Church as well. So we have the Pope and the Bishop in particular. They're mentioned at every single Mass. Why? Well, for a number of reasons. One is because here is the visible Church. Here is the fact that we realize it's not just one person's local parish or their local diocese that is the Church. It is the universal Catholic Church that is represented, and not just represented, is participating in and is being offered to the Father in the power of the Holy Spirit in Christ, right? As the body of Christ. So much so that there's this quote from St. Ignatius of Antioch that, you know, this unity with our bishop is so critical. The unity with the Pope is so critical that it goes all the way back to the year 107. Think about this. St. Ignatius of Antioch in the year 107. You know, Ignatius was a student of Polycarp, who was a student of John, the beloved disciple. And so there is this living faith, this living tradition. And St. Ignatius says, "Let only that Eucharist be regarded as legitimate, which is celebrated under the presidency of the bishop or him to whom he has entrusted it." Now, this is kind of important for us, and we'll talk about this later, I'm sure, many other times. But we recognize that there are some people who would say, "Oh yeah, I totally reread John chapter 6, where Jesus said, this, you know, my flesh is true food, my blood is true drink. I believe that, you know, Holy Communion, that really is Jesus." And Jesus said at the Last Supper, "Take this, all of you, and eat of it. This is my body. Take this, drink of it. This is the new covenant in my blood." I can believe that. But if a person doesn't have the priesthood, if they don't have the ministerial priesthood united with the apostolic succession, connected to apostolic succession, then it is not legitimate Eucharist. It just, this is one of those things we just have to recognize. One of the reasons why I'm kind of highlighting this is there's a relatively well-known Christian who has been convicted. He's been convicted in a really powerful way. He said, "I've been reading the Gospels, and what I discovered was that this is really Jesus." I mean, he says, he's been blown away by Jesus's declaration in John chapter 6 about how his flesh is true food, his blood is true drink. How at the Last Supper, he didn't say, "Take this, this is a symbol of my body, this is a symbol of my blood," but "This is my body, this is my blood." And people, a lot of Catholics got super excited going, "Oh my gosh, this guy, this is amazing." And it is amazing. It's because whenever anyone takes that next step in faith, it's incredible. But kind of the issue is, here's a person who doesn't have any sense of the sacraments, has no sense of what apostolic tradition, apostolic succession is all about. And so you have that sense of like, "Oh, wow, Jesus said this. So I could just do this. I could just get some unleavened bread. I could just get some wine. And I could say, this is my body, this is my blood." And it really is. And that would be false. From the very beginning, the power, right, the capacity to confect to the Eucharist, right, to offer the sacrifice, that the Eucharist is transformed, bread and wine is transformed into the body and blood of Christ, has always been done by those validly ordained in apostolic succession. And again, this is not a medieval invention. This is not, you know, Father Mike saying like, "Well, how dare someone say such and such?" Like, no, this is incredible. It's beautiful that someone's realizing the truth about the Eucharist, but there's this really critical piece. The Eucharist has to be united with the bishop, has to be united with the universal Church, has to be connected to apostolic succession. And that isn't, again, as I said, not a medieval invention. That goes all the way back to the year 107. Here is St. Ignatius saying, "Let only that Eucharist be regarded as legitimate, which is celebrated under the presidency of the bishop or him to whom he has entrusted it." This is pretty important, and that's a pretty critical thing for us. Moving on from that point, at the beginning, I mentioned this paragraph 1370.
to the offering of Christ are united not only the members still here on earth, but also those already in the glory of heaven. And so we recognize, oh, it's so

0: beautiful, commemorating the fact that the Blessed Virgin Mary and all the saints, with them, the church offers the Eucharistic sacrifice. And this is just so beautiful. I love that it's in the catechism because I've thought of it many, many times. But to hear the catechism saying this, it's almost poetic. It's just beautiful. In the Eucharist, the church is, as it were, at the foot of the cross with Mary, united with the offering and intercession of Christ, which is just so good. At every Mass, that's where we're at. At every Mass, we are, as it were, at the foot of the cross with Mary. Now, paragraph 1371. The Eucharistic sacrifice is also offered for the faithful departed who have died in Christ, but are not holy yet wholly purified. We talked about purgatory. And so there's the faithful departed that, yes, they have a relationship with the Lord. They have a relationship with God. There's not mortal sin that has broken or corrupted that relationship. But at the same time, they need to be perfected. They're not yet wholly purified. And so we offer the Mass for them. The Mass actually is efficacious. It does something. And again, why? What are the two things the Mass does every time? Gives the Father glory and saves the world, right? It sanctifies the world, the salvation of the world, redemption of the world. These are the two things that happen at every Mass. And so part of that is who belongs to the church, who belongs to the body of Christ? Well, not only the souls on earth, not only the souls in heaven, but also the holy souls in purgatory. And so from the very beginning, once again, from the very beginning, the church has recognized that we offer the sacrifice of the Mass for those who have died. And this is, you know, St. Cyril of Jerusalem says this in 1371. One of my favorites, though, is from St. Augustine. And it's just such a beautiful thing where at one point in St. Augustine's book, Confessions, his mom is dying. And St. Augustine and his brother have both had their conversions and they are now Christians and she's dying. And at one point, her son, other son, the St. Augustine's brother, says something to his mom along the effect of, "Mom, you know, after you die, we're going to get your body back home. We'll get your body back to our homeland, essentially." And the way Augustine describes this, he says, "My mom looked at me as if to say, is this guy crazy? like, don't listen to this kid." And then she goes on to say, "Put this body anywhere. Don't trouble yourself about it." So like, it doesn't matter where I'm buried. It doesn't matter if it's here, wherever I die, or if it's, you know, you cart me back to our homeland. Don't worry about that at all. Here's the one thing I ask. She said, "I simply ask you to remember me at the Lord's altar, wherever you are." From the very beginning here, that's the fourth century. From the very beginning, it was a custom of the church. It was common in the church to be able to say, we are offering the Eucharistic sacrifice for all the holy souls in purgatory. Because there was a belief in this in purgatory. I mean, the early Christians, like again, what did the early church believe? Well, at least in seminal form, they believed in this. They believed in heaven. They believed in hell. They believed in life on earth. And they believed in purgatory. And they believed that our prayers actually assist those people in that process of purification in purgatory. So much so that as Santa Monica says this to her son, it's just, yeah, of course. It's a given. And to that end, I'll say that not only is that a common belief of all Christians for so long, but also it's not just a common belief, it's common practice. And so the invitation is, you may have loved ones who have died. You know, when loved ones die, we feel so helpless. I can do nothing more. There's nothing else I can do for this person. And that's actually not true. What you can do for this person that you love is you can pray for them. You yourself can offer rosaries or the Chaplet of Divine Mercy. You can pray in any way you want, but you can also have the Mass offered for them. And this is a powerful thing to be able to do. It is a powerful thing to be able to say, okay, this is one of the ways I can express my love for this person and my faith in Jesus Christ who has conquered death. And I just think that too often we have funerals and we just look at them as if they're merely a celebration of life. And that's fine. That they can be a celebration of life. They can be a way to say goodbye. That's wonderful. That's beautiful. Sometimes it's, you know, so necessary for us. But ultimately at the heart, funerals are prayers for those who have died because we believe, I can't imagine how common it would be for someone to die and go right to heaven. Right? Jesus said, the road is wide that leads to hell and the road is narrow that leads to heaven. Not only that, though, if someone is and does die in God's grace, that's amazing. That's what a gift. I mean, incredible. But the assumption that, oh yeah, they don't need our prayers because they're just in heaven right now, that seems to me to be a little bit premature. Because I know that there's, in my own heart and probably all of our hearts at this moment, there are things that we love more than we love God. And don't have to be bad things, but there are things in our heart that we're attached to more than we're attached to God. And again, they don't have to be bad things, but our hearts have to be purified by small loves so that the great love, the great commandment, right? To love the Lord your God with all your heart, mind, soul, and strength. How many of us do that right now? Probably very, very few, if any. And yet that's what we need to have. We need to have hearts that love the Lord our God with all our heart, mind, soul, and strength. And if we don't, then purgatory is this incredible gift of the Lord, gift of the Lord's mercy that purifies our hearts so we can love God with all our heart, mind, soul, and strength. And the Mass, the offering of the sacrifice of Jesus Christ, it assists in this. It actually is efficacious. It does something and it helps people have that kind of heart. So please, please, please continue to pray for those souls who have died. Don't just place them in heaven because it's, I don't know what to say. It's not probably not true and doesn't help them at all. But you can help those you love by offering up prayers for them and by having the holy sacrifice of the Mass being offered for them as well. So today we pray for all the holy souls in purgatory. Those of our loved ones, those of our friends, our family, and those who have no one to pray for them. I'm praying for you. Please pray for me. My name is Father Mike. I cannot wait to see you tomorrow. God bless.
1: That was day 187 of Catechism in a Year with Father Mike Schmitz. And now we'd like to share audio from a video called Learning to Be Alone with Father Mike from the Ascension Presents YouTube channel.
0: Hi, my name is Father Mike Schmitz, and this is Ascension Presents. A number of years ago, my oldest sister was talking with a man who's a good friend of both of ours. And this man really was sharing with my sister that he really desired basically this relationship that would not have been an illicit relationship, wouldn't have been a good relationship. And he said in the midst of this, he told my sister, he said, I'm afraid of being lonely. And my sister is so awesome. And she's just wise and she's insightful and she is not afraid to tell people the truth or what she thinks. And she says, listen, unless you become okay with being alone, no number of relationships, no kind of relationship will fill that void. You have to become okay with being alone first before you can really enter into any kind of serious and mature relationship. I thought that was so wise because a lot of us, again, we experience loneliness. We are alone. We don't know how to do this well. And one of the reasons why I think a lot of us experience loneliness is, well, two reasons. One is because we're made in God's image and likeness. Obviously, God's image is he's reason and he's will and he's creative, and that we share in that likeness with God. We have an intellect and we can choose and we can make things, we can create. But Jesus Christ reveals the innermost secret of God, the Catechism says. And says the innermost secret of God is that he is an eternal exchange of love, that he's a communion of persons, that God is a Trinity, that God is love. That's what Jesus reveals to us, that God is love. And so if you and I are made in the image and likeness of God, that means we're made for others as well. We're made for communion. We're made for relationship. That's the first truth. The second truth is we live in a broken world, where we don't know how to give love. We don't know how to receive love. We live in a world surrounded by people who don't know how to offer or aren't even willing to offer love. And so we walk through this world made for relationship, but in a broken world where we're not loved well, we don't know how to love well. And so we experience loneliness. So we all experience loneliness, but what do we do with that? What we do is we fill it with some other things. I experience loneliness, and so I distract myself. I experience this pain, this sharp stab of loneliness. And so rather than enter into it, rather than let it purify me, rather than let it actually move me out of myself to go give love to someone else, what I do is I distract myself. And so I watch TV or I watch Netflix. Can I get an amen, anybody? Or I watch, you know, some people turn to alcohol, or they turn to gossip, or they turn to being a busybody, they turn to overwork, they turn to something. Blaise Pascal once said, all of humanity's problems stem from one source, our inability to sit alone by ourselves for 1 hour. Think about that. If you just turned off all, you know, sources of stimulation, all sources of distraction, could you just sit in a room by yourself doing nothing for 1 hour and be content? If I can't, then it doesn't mean there's something wrong with you any more than there's something wrong with anyone else. It means that I have got a loneliness problem. Because why? Because I keep trying to find solace in my pain by some kind of distraction. Even Jesus experienced loneliness. I mean, think about this. Even God, made for relationship, God who is relationship, Jesus Christ, there were times when he experienced incredible solitude, incredible isolation, and even incredible loneliness, where there were times when the people that he trusted the most and he loved the most and loved him the most weren't there for him in the Garden of Gethsemane. There were times when he had to go on a journey where no one else could accompany him. Jesus experienced incredible loneliness. What did he do with it? He didn't run away from it. He entered into it. And again, I think one of the biggest temptations all of us are going to experience is when I'm lonely, I try to fill that loneliness with something that shouldn't be there. It doesn't even have to be a bad thing. I'm lonely, so I'm going to fill that loneliness with work. I'm lonely, so I'm going to fill that loneliness with some other kind of diversion or some other kind of distraction. Rather than, I'm lonely. What is this telling me? What is it revealing to me? Where is it moving me to act? Who is it moving me to love? Here's this crazy thing. We live in a world surrounded by other people who are also lonely. But rather than letting that loneliness be the motivation for us to go out of ourselves, to reach out to others, to connect with others, we soothe that loneliness with that diversion or that distraction. Loneliness should be a motivation for us to move out of ourselves. Loneliness should be a motivation for us to say, you know what? I can give of myself rather than looking to receive from someone else. Ultimately, all of us are called to be lonely well. To be lonely is human. To let that loneliness both purify your heart as well as move your heart to love others, that's what it is to be a saint. So today, tonight, this weekend, if you experience loneliness, I invite you, don't run away from it. Allow it to purify you. Allow it to move you. And allow it to make you into a saint.
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4: The Eighth Commandment. You shall not bear false witness against your neighbor. At one level, the reputation a person has is one of their most precious gifts, and to intentionally harm the good reputation of someone is a very grave matter. We can do this often through detraction by disclosing others' faults without a valid reason, or calumny, just outright lying about other people, likewise through rash judgment. This commandment also protects the truth, which is another very, very great good. To lie is to speak something that we know is false with the intention of deceiving others. We ought to be dedicated to the truth. It is the truth that sets people free, while errors and lies entrap people in many difficult and often sinful situations. The Lord asks us to give witness to the truth of the gospel. This commandment therefore asks us to stay dedicated to the truth and to other people's reputation. The Eighth Commandment, you shall not bear false witness against your neighbor.
3: For more about the Ten Commandments, visit EWTNRC.com.
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6: For young people today, finding moments for prayer amid the hustle of daily life might seem challenging.
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6: You don't need

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1: Is prayer powerful? St. Alphonsus Liguori put it this way: he who prays will be saved. He who does not pray, well, you get the point. Prayer can bring us salvation. It's the means of putting us into communion with God, and God can do all things. The more our will lines up with the will of God, the more powerful our prayers, and the simpler they become ultimately, "Be it done to me, Lord, according to thy word." That's the prayer God will always answer.
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3: Family, a prayer that we pray together is a powerful prayer. So please pray together with me, our EWTN family prayer. Today we pray for our bishop. Lord Jesus Christ, we praise you. As the Father had sent you, so you sent your apostles. We thank you for our bishop, a successor of the apostles. Give him grace, Lord, to teach, to govern, and to sanctify our parishes and our diocese. Send him the Holy Spirit to enlighten his mind, to inflame his heart, and to strengthen his will in carrying out your holy will. Make him a man after your own heart. Make him a saint. Amen.
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6: 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Children aren't burdens to manage, they're human beings with dignity that doesn't disappear in the face of suffering.
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This is Deacon Omar Gutierrez. Prayer is a transformation of our false selves into our true identity in the Lord, so that whether we suffer from anxiety or pain, that we can turn that suffering into sacrifice, so we can take the mundane parts of life and turn them into blessed events and encounters with our Lord or our Lady. And it can take the simple joys of life and turn them into tastes of the eternal. In the name of the Father, and of the Son, and of the Holy Spirit, amen. Heavenly Father, may your justice prevail so as to protect the lives of the unborn from abortion, the lives of the mothers from despair, and the lives of all people from the temptation to do nothing. We ask this in Christ's name, amen. In the name of the Father, and of the Son, and of the Holy Spirit, amen.

0: can't imagine that a bishop would not want to at least hear it, have an opportunity.
1: You know, that's a good point.
2: Okay, I'll try that.
1: Brooke, 2 years is very, very long. The average across the country for most tribunals ranges from about 9 months minimum. This is for a formal case, the long one, from 9 months to about 18 months max. So about a year average is the norm. So 2 years, there's something going on there. And yeah, I think that's a good idea, Cy. Reach out to the bishop and say, we have extenuating circumstances. Can you help us get it through more quickly? But still, live as brother and sister and be obedient in the meantime.
0: Yeah, you're not being disobedient or complaining or fussing or being to ask for help from your bishop. That's
1: right.
0: That's perfectly acceptable thing to do. If he says, I can't help you, and maybe he has a reason that he can't help you, then that's one thing. But maybe he'll look at your case and go, let me talk to some people, see what I can do. And maybe that makes a difference.
1: Well, and let me throw this out too. You might be able to file in a different diocese. I don't know. I don't know the particulars. But email me after the show or call me or whatever. I might go to rose@rosesuite.com, and I'd love to spend some time with you and help you out in any way I can.
0: Okay, Brooke?
2: Oh, gosh, that would be a blessing. Thank you.
0: Yeah, do. Make that call, Brooke. Thank you. Nobody ever says it'd be a blessing to talk to me. She said it'd be a blessing to talk to
1: I do.
0: Whoever said, you're saying it now because I'm bringing it up.
1: But
0: I have to
1: me.
0: Beg for it for people to say it's a blessing
1: no,
0: to
1: I
0: talk
1: was,
0: to me.
1: I was
0: people
1: really
0: just
1: looking
0: say
1: forward
0: it to
1: this
0: you.
1: Call.
0: just, what, you were looking forward to what, this show today or the call from Brooke? What?
1: No, of you.
0: Oh,
1: of
0: yeah.
1: Seeing you and talking to you. It's you. You're the person of you, not Catholic Answers and not anything that this would benefit me. I was here for you.
0: I know you.
1: Here comes the music.
0: Okay,
1: just in time. Thank you.
0: I had to ask for it, though. It's not the same when you got to ask for something. Nobody ever goes, wow, what a blessing. I'll get to talk to you. All right. Rose Sweet's our guest. Check out her work at rosesweet.com. If you want to know if that's her real name, yep, that's her real name, Rose Sweet. And as we often say here, it is the most fitting name out there. Rose, thank you very much. It's always great when you spend an hour with us.
1: Thank you, and I appreciate it very much. God bless you, and God bless all the people who are trying to get married ready.
0: Amen to that. All right, we're going to come back. Tom Nash, is that right? Tom Nash is going to be our guest. And what are we doing? Why aren't you Catholic? Or why aren't you Catholic? You call us up, tell us why you're not Catholic, and we'll try to talk you into the Catholic Church. 888-318-7884. Dial now. We want to get you on. 888-318-7884.
3: 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It's a loss of all the categories of respect and justice. G.K. Chesterton says that when the exception has become the rule, that is the worst of all possible tyrannies. When the cardinal, formerly known as Ratzinger, gave his final homily before the papal conclave, he said, "We are living under the tyranny of relativism." 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It's when there are no rules, only exceptions. 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
8: This is Ellen. I want a little preface here that recently I've gone through a great deal of torment, and my son, I discovered, went from alcoholism to heroin. I have been financially depleted and emotionally and every other thing, and I thought my heart was closed. But one of the benefits of this is that it was like I had Jesus.

0: have to nag. Did you ever see a nagging wife? Oh, mom. What a terrible thing, huh? Where were you this party? Dinner's cold. Well, you're lucky you don't put it on your head. See, we don't have to nag the Lord. He's our friend. He's our Lord. He's our Savior. He's everything to us, huh? You pray for your son every day, once. He wants him converted more than you do. And then the rest of the day, go on loving him, praising him. He hurt you.
1: For more about Mother Angelica, visit EWTNRC.com.
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4: This is a Messy Family Minute with Mike and Alicia Hernan. We talk a lot in our program about the messiness of life, but we thought we should take a moment to explain why it's important. We live in a broken, fallen world, and we're constantly trying to repair relationships and situations that have become, well, messy.
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5: Families need to embrace the mess, knowing that God is always calling us to reconciliation with Him and our families, and that He will give us the grace we need to get there. For more inspiration, visit us at messyfamilyminute.org.

0: of Judas's place, then we see that Peter need to have for that visible unity. And we see how in the early church it's affirmed, whether at Nicaea, particularly, you know, Peter has spoken in Chalcedon, Peter has spoken through Leo. We see the primacy of Rome about the ecumenical councils, that they had to be affirmed by Rome. We have excellent resources on our website which talk about this, about the Pope at the Council of Nicaea, also the Pope at Chalcedon, Pope Leo. And so these are all things visibly that even if you have imperfect men, that Jesus Christ, who promised that the gates of hell will not prevail against it, and therefore to have a visible source of unity, because otherwise we end up with disparity and disagreements among Orthodox about divorce and remarriage and things like that, which are very serious things because they impinge upon grace and mortal sin, etc. That this is how Jesus Christ has founded it, and there's always a primacy of Peter. We see it in Matthew 18:16, and we see it also in Luke 22:31-32, and finally in John 21, among other places.
1: Owen, what do you think?
2: It's a lot.
1: Yes, that's why that's why I wanted to come back to you to see if is it too much, or what would be helpful?
2: Yeah, for sure. I guess getting pointed to where I should look is one thing I would ask for.
0: Sure.
2: That is definitely influential to like get your opinions, I guess. But
0: sure.
2: No, I think you have a strong point. I pray the grace of the Lord is with us, and that we all come to the fullness of truth. So, I think.
1: Amen to that, brother. Amen.
0: Besides, I think Sai is going to send you my colleague Joe Heschmar's book, Pope Peter. But in addition, brother, 24/7, our Catholic Answers, we have many resources, including What Catholics Believe, which is our foundational pillar of fire, pillar of truth pamphlet, which Carl Keating distributed and others World Youth Day back in 1993 in Denver. We also have, I did something called Pentecost and the Papacy. There's various things and various early church fathers and showing the primacy. So I encourage you to take full advantage of our website, beyond the fact that Pope Peter is an excellent book that we'd be happy to send you as a gift.
1: I have to send it to him now?
0: I saw it on the screen, so I assume.
1: Tom's making me send you books, Owen. All right, I'll send you a book.
0: Is that cool, Owen?
2: Yeah, I would love that. And then I don't know if...
0: yes, sir.
2: Clarifying one more thing.
0: Yes, sir.
2: Did you have anything to clarify on like the difference between... like Orthodoxy, I don't think, really mentions much about... oh, my gosh. Why am I blanking right now?
1: I'll tell you what, hang on. We're going to give you...
2: Purgatory.
1: Oh, purgatory. You want to talk about purgatory. All right. Now you got to hang on because the music's playing. Hang on. We'll come back. We'll talk about the difference between the Orthodox and what Catholics might say about purgatory. Catholic Answers Live right after this.
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6: 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Today we pray for mothers. Heavenly Father, we worship you, our Creator. 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Grant consolation and strength to mothers who are exhausted, those struggling to hold their families together, and those in difficult marriages. 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

0: my reservations came back unfounded, and I thought, man, this is not what I was taught, you know what I mean?
1: Sure.
0: In the Protestant world. And so I think the table is stacked when it comes to people that think, well, I'm going to a non-denominational, it's a safe place, it's in the middle, it's whatever.
1: Yeah.
0: Looking back, I think to myself, I remember hearing a lot of comments like that. You know, the Virgin Mary, we respect her, but we don't bow down to her. And I'm like, yeah, that's right.
1: I got to let Tom just respond, because I love what you're saying, but we only have a minute. So, Tom, go ahead.
2: Yeah, I would just say, brother, when your wife is confronted by these anti-Catholic presentations, take them one at a time. We've got various resources, including the saints and how we don't worship saints and how they are the friends of God. And that, as I mentioned earlier in the program, that the prayers of a righteous man avail much in James 5, how much more so the ones in heaven are the spirits of just men made perfect, Hebrews 12, verse 23, that they are the friends of God, they are collaborators. So we ask for prayers for those on earth, how much more for those in heaven. It is not necromancy. So I'd encourage in that regard, brother, and just take these issues one at a time, and to show the history of the church, which these Protestant churches, God bless them, they are brothers and sisters in Christ, but they do not have, their doctrine does not go back 2,000 years.
1: I will tell you this, Alex. I think what's making it harder for ministers to say things like we don't worship saints and the Catholics do is the internet. I think more and more people are going to the internet and going, the preacher said Catholics worship saints, but they don't. And I read all this Catholic stuff, and they definitely don't worship saints. So I actually think that's getting tougher, that little bit of misdirection is getting tougher. And I'm glad it is getting tougher, because we never have worship saints. Thank you, Alex. Hang on if you'd like a book. Just tell Darren I said you could pick a book, and he'll suggest a few for you. Alex, we'd love to send it to you. Thanks to everybody who called. Tom Nash!
2: Good to be with you, brother.
1: Thank
2: God bless you.
1: Thank you very much. God bless you, too. And that'll do it for us. We'll see you tomorrow, God willing, right here on Catholic Answers Live.
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5: 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We're going to break it down into manageable steps, a 365-day process where we can go from a place where we feel kind of uncomfortable and misaligned and take these 6 steps and end at a place where we are much closer to a good cohesive plan and one that's much more consistent with our faith.
4: 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We hope to see you next time.
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7: Hello once again, friends, and welcome to this segment of The Crux of the Matter. In her teachings on marriage and family life, the Church is clear to point out that human parenthood is deeply rooted in the divine fatherhood of Almighty God, so much so that divine fatherhood is said to be the very source of both human fatherhood and human motherhood. We see this teaching rooted, for example, in the 3rd chapter of St. Paul's letter to the Ephesians, "I bow my knees before the Father, from whom every family in heaven and on earth is named." And let's not forget that one of the 10 Commandments tells us to honor thy father and thy mother. While it's true that God transcends the human distinction between the sexes, that is, God is neither man nor woman, he is simply God, we still know that Jesus time and again refers to his Father in heaven. Jesus also makes it very clear that no one is Father as God is Father. By calling God Father, the language of faith indicates 2 important points. Firstly, that God is the first origin of everything and its transcendent authority. And secondly, that he is at the same time all goodness and loving care for all of his children. Church teaching states that God's parental tenderness can also be expressed by the image of motherhood, which emphasizes God's immanence, the intimacy between creator and creature.

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3: 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I'm Doug Keck, as always, joined by my good friend and co-host, EWTN Chaplain, Father Joseph Marywolf. Always great to be with you, Father.
7: And with you, Doug. You know, yesterday we had two couples who were both originally from Puerto Rico, have emigrated to the United States, and the one couple was saying that they had a son in their 20s who just loves Mother Angelica and always watches her programs, and how relevant what she said, you know, back in those days is relevant today.
3: Absolutely. I think in many times we've commented, it almost seems more relevant.
7: Mm-hmm. Yes. A growing relevance, right, that she could foresee where we were headed, and the things that we were struggling with then are even more today, something that we're dealing with.
3: Absolutely. And some of our topics, honoring the Sacred Heart, very important to you, Father. Mm-hmm. I know that. When Mother was 3 years old, there's a great little story there. The love of the Lord, and also opening things up. Ask God to open your heart. How do you do that?
7: Well, you ask Him. So, Lord, open my heart. I'm having a hard time doing it. You know, it's been interesting talking with Sister Regina, who was the first Alabama vocation here to the monastery. And I would ask her, you know, what was it like in those early days and what was going on, especially around the network? I was really interested in what was the atmosphere like and what was going on. She said, it was like Pentecost, that we just felt like the Holy Spirit was moving and He was working, and He was working in a special way through Mother. And we just wanted to support her, whatever she was doing, because we knew that God was behind it. So, you know, you think about the Acts of the Apostles, it begins with this fire. And I think, too, with the network, it began with this fire, this new beginning that only God really could accomplish. And now it's become this wonderful teaching vessel for the whole world.
3: And do you think there's a certain transformation there, maybe that initial tongues of fire, so to speak, but then it changes into another form?
7: Like more contemplative and more embracing the sacrifice, too, that's a part of being here, right? That there's elements of sacrifice that all of our employees and the friars and the sisters that we embrace for love of God and for love of others. And I think it becomes quieter, more contemplative.
3: And sacramentalized in many ways.
7: Yeah.
3: Ask God to open your heart. Start there. Here's what Mother has to say.
4: We have another call. Hello?
8: Good evening, Mother Angelica. Welcome back. I love you and I missed you.
4: Thank you.
8: Mother Angelica, can you tell me how I can open my heart to the Holy Spirit? I pray all the time for the Holy Spirit to come into my heart.
4: Yes.
8: When will I know when He's there? And how can I love Jesus the way you love Him?
4: Ask the Lord to open your heart to His love. The Spirit is the love between the Father and the Son. And when we ask for the Holy Spirit, we not only ask for His gifts, the seven gifts, the most important gifts. Charisms are something God can give or not give, and that's up to Him. But He always gives us, gave us at baptism and confirmation.